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0: Chapter 8. Luther Before the Diet.
1: A new emperor, Charles V, had ascended the throne of Germany, and the emissaries of Rome hastened to present their congratulations and induce the monarch to employ his power against the Reformation. On the other hand, the Elector of Saxony, to whom Charles was in great degree indebted for his crown, entreated him to take no step against Luther until he should have granted him a hearing. The emperor was thus placed in a position of great perplexity and embarrassment. The papists would be satisfied with nothing short of an imperial edict sentencing Luther to death. The elector had declared firmly that neither his imperial majesty nor any other person had shown that Luther's writings had been refuted. Therefore, he requested that Dr. Luther should be furnished with a safe conduct so that he might appear before a tribunal of learned, pious, and impartial judges. From Daubigny's Book 6, Chapter 11. The attention of all parties was now directed to the Assembly of the German States, which convened at Worms soon after the accession of Charles to the empire. There were important political questions and interests to be considered by this national council. For the first time, the princes of Germany were to meet their youthful monarch in deliberative assembly. From all parts of the fatherland had come the dignitaries of church and state. Secular lords, high-born, powerful, and jealous of their hereditary rights, princely ecclesiastics, fleshed with their conscious superiority in rank and power, courtly knights and their armed retainers, and ambassadors from foreign and distant lands, all gathered at Worms. Yet in that vast assembly, the subject that excited the deepest interest was the cause of the Saxon reformer. Charles had previously directed the elector to bring Luther with him to the Diet, assuring him of protection and promising a free discussion with competent persons of the questions in dispute. Luther was anxious to appear before the emperor. His health was at this time much impaired, yet he wrote to the elector, "If I cannot go to Worms in good health, I will be carried there, sick as I am. For if the emperor calls me, I cannot doubt that it is the call of God himself. If they desire to use violence against me, and that is very probable, for it is not for their instruction that they order me to appear, I place the matter in the Lord's hands. He still lives and reigns who preserved the three young men in the burning fiery furnace. If he will not save me, my life is of little consequence. Let us only prevent the gospel from being exposed to the scorn of the wicked, and let us shed our blood for it, for fear they should triumph. It is not for me to decide whether my life or my death will contribute most to the salvation of all. You may expect everything from me, except flight and recantation. Fly I cannot, and still less retract." Daubigny's Book 7, Chapter 1. As the news was circulated at Worms that Luther was to appear before the Diet, a general excitement was created. Aleander, the papal legate to whom the case had been especially entrusted, was alarmed and enraged. He saw that the result would be disastrous to the papal cause. To institute inquiry into a case in which the Pope had already pronounced sentence of condemnation would be to cast contempt upon the authority of the sovereign pontiff. Furthermore, he was apprehensive that the eloquent and powerful arguments of this man might turn away many of the princes from the cause of the Pope. He therefore, in the most urgent manner, remonstrated with Charles against Luther's appearance at Worms. About this time, the bull declaring Luther's excommunication was published, and this, coupled with the representations of the legate, induced the emperor to yield. He wrote to the elector that if Luther would not retract, he must remain at Wittenberg. Not content with this victory, Aleander labored with all the power and cunning at his command to secure Luther's condemnation. With a persistence worthy of a better cause, he urged the matter upon the attention of princes, prelates, and other members of the assembly, accusing the reformer of sedition, rebellion, impiety, and blasphemy. But the vehemence and passion manifested by the legate revealed too plainly the spirit by which he was actuated. "He is moved by hatred and vengeance," was the general remark, much more than by zeal and piety. D'Aubigné's Book 7, Chapter 1. The majority of the Diet were more than ever inclined to regard Luther's cause with favor. With redoubled zeal, Eleander urged upon the emperor the duty of executing the papal edicts. But under the laws of Germany, this could not be done without the concurrence of the princes. And overcome at last by the legate's importunity, Charles bade him present his case to the Diet. It was a proud day for the nuncio. The assembly was a great one. The cause was even greater. Eleander was to plead for Rome, the mother and mistress of all churches. He was to vindicate the princedom of Peter before the assembled principalities of Christendom. He had the gift of eloquence, and he rose to the greatness of the occasion. Providence ordered it that Rome should appear and plead by the ablest of her orators in the presence of the most august of tribunals, before she was condemned. From Wiley, Book 6, Chapter 4. With some misgivings, those who favored the reformer looked forward to the effect of Eleander's speech. The elector of Saxony was not present, but by his direction some of his counselors attended to take notes of the nuncio's address. With all the power of learning and eloquence, Eleander set himself to overthrow the truth. Charge after charge he hurled against Luther as an enemy of the church and the state, the living and the dead, clergy and laity, councils and private Christians. In Luther's errors there is enough, he declared, to warrant the burning of 100,000 heretics. In conclusion, he endeavored to cast contempt upon the adherents of the Reformed faith. What are all these Lutherans? A crew of insolent pedagogues, corrupt priests, dissolute monks, ignorant lawyers, and degraded nobles, with the common people whom they have misled and perverted. How far superior to them is the Catholic Party in number, ability, and power? A unanimous decree from this illustrious assembly will enlighten the simple, warn the imprudent, decide the waverers, and give strength to the weak. From D'Aubigné's Book 7, Chapter 3. With such weapons, the advocates of truth in every age have been attacked. The same arguments are still urged against all who dare to present, in opposition to established errors, the plain and direct teachings of God's Word. Who are these preachers of new doctrines? Exclaim those who desire a popular religion. They are unlearned, few in numbers, and of the poorer class. Yet they claim to have the truth and to be the chosen people of God. They are ignorant and deceived. How greatly superior in numbers and influence is our church! How many great and learned men are among us! How much more power is on our side! These are the arguments that have a telling influence upon the world, but they are no more conclusive now than in the days of the Reformer. The Reformation did not, as many suppose, end with Luther. It is to be continued to the close of this world's history. Luther had a great work to do in reflecting to others the light which God had permitted to shine upon him. Yet he did not receive all the light which was to be given to the world. From that time to this, new light has been continually shining upon the Scriptures, and new truths have been constantly unfolding. The legate's address made a deep impression upon the Diet. There was no Luther present with the clear and convincing truths of God's Word to vanquish the papal champion. No attempt was made to defend the Reformer. There was manifest a general disposition not only to condemn him and the doctrines which he taught, but if possible to uproot the heresy. Rome had enjoyed the most favorable opportunity to defend her cause. All that she could say in her own vindication had been said. But the apparent victory was the signal of defeat. Henceforth, the contrast between truth and error would be more clearly seen, as they should take the field in open warfare. Never from that day would Rome stand as secure as she had stood. While most of the members of the Diet would not have hesitated to yield up Luther to the vengeance of Rome, many of them saw and deplored the existing depravity in the Church, and desired a suppression of the abuses suffered by the German people in consequence of the corruption and greed of the hierarchy. The legate had presented the papal rule in the most favorable light. Now the Lord moved upon a member of the Diet to give a true delineation of the effects of papal tyranny. With noble firmness, Duke George of Saxony stood up in that princely assembly and specified with terrible exactness the deceptions and abominations of popery and their dire results. In closing, he said, "These are some of the abuses that cry out against Rome. All shame has been put aside, and their only object is money, money, money, so that the preachers who should teach the truth utter nothing but falsehoods, and are not only tolerated but rewarded, because the greater their lies, the greater their gain. It is from this foul spring that such tainted waters flow. Debauchery stretches out the hand to avarice. Alas, it is the scandal caused by the clergy that hurls so many poor souls into eternal condemnation. A general reform must be effected." From D'Aubigné's Book 7, Chapter 4. A more able and forcible denunciation of the papal abuses could not have been presented by Luther himself, and the fact that the speaker was a determined enemy of the reformers gave greater influence to his words. Had the eyes of the assembly been opened, they would have beheld angels of God in the midst of them, shedding beams of light athwart the darkness of error and opening minds and hearts to the reception of truth. It was the power of the God of truth and wisdom that controlled even the adversaries of the Reformation, and thus prepared the way for the great work about to be accomplished. Martin Luther was not present, but the voice of one greater than Luther had been heard in that assembly. A committee was at once appointed by the Diet to prepare an enumeration of the papal oppressions that weighed so heavily on the German people. This list, containing 101 specifications, was presented to the Emperor with a request that he would take immediate measures for the correction of these abuses. "What a loss of Christian souls," said the petitioners, "what depredations, what extortions, on account of the scandals by which the spiritual head of Christendom is surrounded. It is our duty to prevent the ruin and dishonor of our people. For this reason, we most humbly but most urgently entreat you to order a general reformation and to undertake its accomplishment." D'Aubigné's Book 7, Chapter 4. The council now demanded the reformers' appearance before them. Notwithstanding the entreaties, protests, and threats of Aleander, the emperor at last consented, and Luther was summoned to appear before the Diet. With the summons was issued a safe conduct, ensuring his return to a place of security. These were borne to Wittenberg by a herald, who was commissioned to conduct him to Worms. The friends of Luther were terrified and distressed. Knowing the prejudice and enmity against him, they feared that even his safe conduct would not be respected, and they entreated him not to imperil his life. He replied, "The papists do not desire my coming to Worms, but my condemnation and my death. It matters not. Pray not for me, but for the word of God. Christ will give me his spirit to overcome these ministers of error. I despise them during my life. I shall triumph over them by my death. They are busy at Worms about compelling me to retract, and this shall be my retraction. I said formerly that the Pope was Christ's vicar. Now I assert that he is our Lord's adversary and the devil's apostle." From D'Aubigné's Book 7, Chapter 6. Luther was not to make his perilous journey alone. Besides the imperial messenger, three of his firmest friends determined to accompany him. Melanchthon earnestly desired to join them. His heart was knit to Luther's, and he yearned to follow him, if need be, to prison or to death. But his entreaties were denied. Should Luther perish, the hopes of the Reformation must center upon his youthful co-laborer. Said the reformer as he parted from Melanchthon, "If I do not return, and my enemies put me to death, continue to teach and stand fast in the truth. Labor in my stead. If you survive, my death will be of little consequence." From D'Aubigné's Book 7, Chapter 7. Students and citizens who had gathered to witness Luther's departure were deeply moved. A multitude whose hearts had been touched by the gospel bade him farewell with weeping. Thus the Reformer and his companions set out from Wittenberg. On the journey, they saw that the minds of the people were oppressed by gloomy forebodings. At some towns, no honors were proffered them. As they stopped for the night, a friendly priest expressed his fear by holding up before Luther the portrait of an Italian reformer who had suffered martyrdom. The next day, they learned that Luther's writings had been condemned at Worms. Imperial messengers were proclaiming the emperor's decree and calling upon the people to bring the prescribed works to the magistrates. The herald, fearing for Luther's safety at the council, and thinking that already his resolution might be shaken, asked if he still wished to go forward. He answered, "Although interdicted in every city, I shall go on." From D'Aubigné's Book 7, Chapter 7. At Erfurt, Luther was received with honor. Surrounded by admiring crowds, he passed through the streets that he had often traversed with his beggar's wallet. He visited his convent cell and thought upon the struggles through which the light now flooding Germany had been shed upon his soul. He was urged to preach. This he had been forbidden to do, but the herald granted him permission, and the friar who had once been made the drudge of the convent now entered the pulpit. To a crowded assembly he spoke from the words of Christ, "Peace be unto you." Philosophers, doctors, and writers, he said, have endeavored to teach men the way to obtain everlasting life, and they have not succeeded. I will now tell it to you. God has raised one man from the dead, the Lord Jesus Christ, that he might destroy death, extirpate sin, and shut the gates of hell. This is the work of salvation. Christ has vanquished. This is the joyful news, and we are saved by his work and not by our own. Our Lord Jesus Christ said, "Peace be unto you, behold my hands," that is to say, "Behold, O man, it is I alone who have taken away thy sin and ransomed thee, and now thou hast peace, saith the Lord." He continued, showing that true faith will be manifested by a holy life. Since God has saved us, let us so order our works that they may be acceptable to him. Art thou rich? Let thy goods administer to the necessities of the poor. Art thou poor? Let thy services be acceptable to the rich. If thy labor is useful to thyself alone, the service that thou pretendest to render unto God is a lie. From D'Aubigné's Book 7, Chapter 7. The people listened as if spellbound. The bread of life was broken to those starving souls. Christ was lifted up before them as above popes, legates, emperors, and kings. Luther made no reference to his own perilous position. He did not seek to make himself the object of thought or sympathy. In the contemplation of Christ, he had lost sight of self. He hid behind the man of Calvary, seeking only to present Jesus as the sinner's redeemer. As the Reformer proceeded on his journey, he was everywhere regarded with great interest. An eager multitude thronged about him, and friendly voices warned him of the purpose of the Romanists. "They will burn you," said some, "and reduce your body to ashes, as they did with John Huss." Luther answered, "Though they should kindle a fire all the way from Worms to Wittenberg, the flames of which reach to heaven, I would walk through it in the name of the Lord. I would appear before them, I would enter the jaws of this behemoth, and break his teeth, confessing the Lord Jesus Christ." From D'Aubigné's Book 7, Chapter 7. The news of his approach to Worms created great commotion. His friends trembled for his safety. His enemies feared for the success of their cause. Strenuous efforts were made to dissuade him from entering the city. At the instigation of the papists, he was urged to repair to the castle of a friendly knight, where it was declared all difficulties could be amicably adjusted. Friends endeavored to excite his fears by describing the dangers that threatened him. All their efforts failed. Luther, still unshaken, declared, "Even should there be as many devils in Worms as tiles on the housetops, still I would enter it." From D'Aubigné's Book 7, Chapter 7. Arrival at Worms. Upon his arrival at Worms, a vast crowd flocked to the gates to welcome him. So great a concourse had not assembled to greet the emperor himself. The excitement was intense, and from the midst of the throng a shrill and plaintive voice chanted a funeral dirge as a warning to Luther of the fate that awaited him. "God will be my defense," said he, as he alighted from his carriage. The papists had not believed that Luther would really venture to appear at Worms, and his arrival filled them with consternation. The emperor immediately summoned his counselors to consider what course should be pursued. One of the bishops, a rigid papist, declared, "We have long consulted on this matter. Let your imperial majesty get rid of this man at once. Did not Sigismund cause John Huss to be burnt? We are not bound either to give or to observe the safe conduct of a heretic." "No," said the emperor, "we must keep our promise." From Daubigny's Book 7, Chapter 8. It was therefore decided that the reformer should be heard. All the city were eager to see this remarkable man, and a throng of visitors soon filled his lodgings. Luther had scarcely recovered from his recent illness. He was wearied from the journey, which had occupied 2 full weeks. He must prepare to meet the momentous events of the morrow, and he needed quiet and repose. But so great was the desire to see him that he enjoyed only a few hours' rest when noblemen, knights, priests, and citizens gathered eagerly about him. Among these were many of the nobles who had so boldly demanded of the emperor a reform of ecclesiastical abuses, and who, says Luther, had all been freed by my gospel. This is a quote from Martin, page 393. Enemies as well as friends came to look upon the dauntless monk, but he received them with unshaken calmness, replying to all with dignity and wisdom. His bearing was firm and courageous. His pale, thin face, marked with the traces of toil and illness, wore a kindly and even joyous expression. The solemnity and deep earnestness of his words gave him a power that even his enemies could not wholly withstand. Both friends and foes were filled with wonder. Some were convinced that a divine influence attended him. Others declared, as had the Pharisees concerning Christ, "He hath a devil." On the following day, Luther was summoned to attend the Diet. An imperial officer was appointed to conduct him to the Hall of Audience. Yet it was with difficulty that he reached the place. Every avenue was crowded with spectators, eager to look upon the monk who had dared resist the authority of the Pope. As he was about to enter the presence of his judges, an old general, the hero of many battles, said to him kindly, "Poor monk, poor monk. Thou art now going to make a nobler stand than I or any other captains have ever made in the bloodiest of our battles. But if thy cause is just, and thou art sure of it, go forward in God's name and fear nothing. God will not forsake thee." Taken from Daubigny's Book 7, Chapter 8. At length, Luther stood before the council. The emperor occupied the throne. He was surrounded by the most illustrious personages in the empire. Never had any man appeared in the presence of a more imposing assembly than that before which Martin Luther was to answer for his faith. This appearance was of itself a signal victory over the papacy. The Pope had condemned the man, and he was now standing before a tribunal which by this very act set itself above the Pope. The Pope had laid him under an interdict and cut him off from all human society, and yet he was summoned in respectful language and received before the most august assembly in the world. The Pope had condemned him to perpetual silence, and he was now about to speak before thousands of attentive hearers drawn together from the farthest parts of Christendom. An immense revolution had thus been effected by Luther's instrumentality. Rome was already descending from her throne, and it was the voice of a monk that caused this humiliation. Daubigny's Book 7, Chapter 8. In the presence of that powerful and titled assembly, the lowly-born reformer seemed awed and embarrassed. Several of the princes, observing his emotion, approached him, and one of them whispered, "Fear not them which kill the body, but are not able to kill the soul." Another said, When ye shall be brought before governors and kings for my sake, it shall be given you by the Spirit of your Father what ye shall say. Thus the words of Christ were brought by the world's great men to strengthen his servant in the hour of trial. Luther was conducted to a position directly in front of the emperor's throne. A deep silence fell upon the crowded assembly. Then an imperial officer arose and, pointing to a collection of Luther's writings, demanded that the reformer answer two questions: whether he acknowledged them as his, and whether he proposed to retract the opinions which he had therein advanced. The titles of the books having been read, Luther replied that as to the first question, he acknowledged the books to be his. As to the second, he said, seeing that it is a question which concerns faith and the salvation of souls, and in which the Word of God, the greatest and most precious treasure either in heaven or earth, is involved, I should act imprudently were I to reply without reflection. I might affirm less than the circumstance demands, or more than truth requires, and so sin against this saying of Christ: whosoever shall deny me before men, him will I also deny before my Father which is in heaven. Matthew 10:33. For this reason I entreat your imperial majesty, with all humility, to allow me time, that I may answer without offending against the Word of God. From D'Aubigné's Book 7, Chapter 8. In making this request, Luther moved wisely. His course convinced the assembly that he did not act from passion or impulse. Such calmness and self-command, unexpected in one who had shown himself bold and uncompromising, added to his power and enabled him afterward to answer with a prudence, decision, wisdom, and dignity that surprised and disappointed his adversaries and rebuked their insolence and pride. The next day he was to appear to render his final answer. For a time his heart sank within him as he contemplated the forces that were combined against the truth. His faith faltered. Fearfulness and trembling came upon him, and horror overwhelmed him. Dangers multiplied before him. His enemies seemed about to triumph, and the powers of darkness to prevail. Clouds gathered about him and seemed to separate him from God. He longed for the assurance that the Lord of hosts would be with him. In anguish of spirit, he threw himself with his face upon the earth and poured out those broken, heart-rending cries which none but God can fully understand. O Almighty and Everlasting God, he pleaded, how terrible is this world! Behold, it openeth its mouth to swallow me up, and I have so little trust in thee. If it is only in the strength of this world that I must put my trust, all is over. My last hour is come. My condemnation has been pronounced. O God, do thou help me against all the wisdom of the world. Do this, thou alone, for this is not my work, but thine. I have nothing to do here, nothing to contend for with these great ones of the world. But the cause is thine, and it is a righteous and eternal cause. O Lord, help me. Faithful and unchangeable God, in no man do I place my trust. All that is of man is uncertain. All that cometh of man fails. Thou hast chosen me for this work. Stand at my side, for the sake of thy well-beloved Jesus Christ, who is my defense, my shield, and my strong tower. From D'Aubigné's Book 7, Chapter 8. An all-wise providence had permitted Luther to realize his peril, that he might not trust to his own strength and rush presumptuously into danger. Yet it was not the fear of personal suffering, a dread of torture or death, which seemed immediately impending, that overwhelmed him with its terror. He had come to the crisis, and he felt his insufficiency to meet it.

writings, and drew from the Holy Scriptures suitable proofs to sustain his positions. Then, laying his left hand on the sacred volume, which was opened before him, he lifted his right hand to heaven and vowed to remain faithful to the gospel and freely to confess his faith, even should he seal his testimony with his blood. From Daubigny's Book 7, Chapter 8. When he was again ushered into the presence of the Diet, his countenance bore no trace of fear or embarrassment. Calm and peaceful, yet grandly brave and noble, he stood as God's witness among the great ones of the earth. The imperial officer now demanded his decision as to whether he desired to retract his doctrines. Luther made his answer in a subdued and humble tone, without violence or passion. His demeanor was diffident and respectful, yet he manifested a confidence and joy that surprised the assembly. "Most serene emperor, illustrious princes, gracious lords," said Luther, "I appear before you this day in conformity with the order given me yesterday, and by God's mercies I conjure your majesty and your august highness to listen graciously to the defense of a cause which I am assured is just and true. If through ignorance I should transgress the usages and proprieties of courts, I entreat you to pardon me, for I was not brought up in the palaces of kings, but in the seclusion of a convent." From Daubigny's Book 7, Chapter 8. Then proceeding to the question, he stated that his published works were not all of the same character. In some he had treated of faith and good works, and even his enemies declared them not only harmless, but profitable. To retract these would be to condemn truths which all parties confessed. The second class consisted of writings exposing the corruptions and abuses of the papacy. To revoke these works would strengthen the tyranny of Rome and open a wider door to many and great impieties. In the third class of his books, he had attacked individuals who had defended existing evils. Concerning these, he freely confessed that he had been more violent than was becoming. He did not claim to be free from fault, but even these books he could not revoke, for such a course would embolden the enemies of truth, and they would then take occasion to crush God's people with still greater cruelty. "Yet I am but a mere man and not God," he continued. "I shall therefore defend myself as Christ did. If I have spoken evil, bear witness of the evil. By the mercy of God, I conjure you, most serene emperor, and you, most illustrious princes, and all men of every degree, to prove from the writings of the prophets and apostles that I have erred. As soon as I am convinced of this, I will retract every error, and be the first to lay hold of my books and throw them into the fire." What I have just said plainly shows, I hope, that I have carefully weighed and considered the dangers to which I expose myself. But far from being dismayed, I rejoice to see that the gospel is now, as in former times, a cause of trouble and dissension. This is the character, this is the destiny of the Word of God. "I came not to send peace on earth, but a sword," said Jesus Christ. God is wonderful and terrible in his counsels. Beware lest by presuming to quench dissensions, you should persecute the holy Word of God, and draw down upon yourselves a frightful deluge of insurmountable dangers, of present disasters, and eternal desolation. I might quote many examples from the oracles of God. I might speak of the Pharaohs, the kings of Babylon, and those of Israel, whose labors never more effectually contributed to their own destruction than when they sought by counsels, to all appearance most wise, to strengthen their dominion. God removeth mountains, and they know it not. From Daubigny's Book 7, Chapter 8. Luther had spoken in German. He was now requested to repeat the same words in Latin. Though exhausted by the previous effort, he complied and again delivered his speech with the same clearness and energy as at the first. God's providence directed in this matter. The minds of many of the princes were so blinded by error and superstition that at the first delivery they did not see the force of Luther's reasoning.
but the repetition enabled them to perceive clearly

0: The points presented. Those who stubbornly closed their eyes to the light and determined not to be convinced of the truth were enraged at the power of Luther's words. As he ceased speaking, the spokesman of the Diet said angrily, "You have not answered the question put to you. You are required to give a clear and precise answer. Will you or will you not retract?" The reformer answered, "Since your most serene majesty and your high mightinesses require from me a clear, simple, and precise answer, I will give you one, and it is this. I cannot submit my faith either to the Pope or to the councils, because it is clear as the day that they have frequently erred and contradicted each other. Unless, therefore, I am convinced by the testimony of Scripture or by the clearest reasoning, unless I am persuaded by means of the passages I have quoted, and unless they thus render my conscience bound by the word of God, I cannot and I will not retract, for it is unsafe for a Christian to speak against his conscience. Here I stand, I can do no other. May God help me. Amen." From D'Aubigné's Book 7, Chapter 8. Thus stood this righteous man upon the sure foundation of the word of God. The light of heaven illuminated his countenance. His greatness and purity of character, his peace and joy of heart, were manifest to all as he testified against the power of error and witnessed to the superiority of that faith that overcomes the world. The whole assembly were for a time speechless with amazement. At his first answer, Luther had spoken in a low tone, with a respectful, almost submissive bearing. The Romanists had interpreted this as evidence that his courage was beginning to fail. They regarded the request for delay as merely the prelude to his recantation. Charles himself, noting half contemptuously the monk's worn frame, his plain attire, and the simplicity of his address, had declared, "This monk will never make a heretic of me." The courage and firmness which he now displayed, as well as the power and clearness of his reasoning, filled all parties with surprise. The emperor, moved to admiration, exclaimed, "This monk speaks with an intrepid heart and unshaken courage." Many of the German princes looked with pride and joy upon this representative of their nation. The partisans of Rome had been worsted. Their cause appeared in a most unfavorable light. They sought to maintain their power, not by appealing to the scriptures, but by a resort to threats, Rome's unfailing argument. Said the spokesman of the Diet, "If you do not retract, the emperor and the states of the empire will consult what course to adopt against an incorrigible heretic." Luther's friends, who had with great joy listened to his noble defense, trembled at these words. But the doctor himself said calmly, "May God be my helper, for I can retract nothing." From D'Aubigné's Book 7, Chapter 8. He was directed to withdraw from the Diet while the princes consulted together. It was felt that a great crisis had come. Luther's persistent refusal to submit might affect the history of the Church for ages. It was decided to give him one more opportunity to retract. For the last time, he was brought into the assembly. Again, the question was put whether he would renounce his doctrines. "I have no other reply to make," he said, "than that which I have already made." It was evident that he could not be induced either by promises or threats to yield to the mandate of Rome. The papal leaders were chagrined that their power, which had caused kings and nobles to tremble, should be thus despised by a humble monk. They longed to make him feel their wrath by torturing his life away. But Luther, understanding his danger, had spoken to all with Christian dignity and calmness. His words had been free from pride, passion, and misrepresentation. He had lost sight of himself and of the great men surrounding him, and felt only that he was in the presence of one infinitely superior to popes, prelates, kings, and emperors. Christ had spoken through Luther's testimony with a power and grandeur that for the time inspired both friends and foes with awe and wonder. The Spirit of God had been present in that council, impressing the hearts of the chiefs of the empire. Several of the princes boldly acknowledged the justice of Luther's cause. Many were convinced of the truth, but with some, the impressions received were not lasting. There was another class who did not at the time express their convictions, but who, having searched the Scriptures for themselves, at a future time became fearless supporters of the Reformation. The Elector Frederick had looked forward anxiously to Luther's appearance before the Diet, and with deep emotion he listened to his speech. With joy and pride he witnessed the doctor's courage, firmness, and self-possession, and determined to stand more firmly in his defense. He contrasted the parties in contest, and saw that the wisdom of popes, kings, and prelates had been brought to naught by the power of truth. The papacy had sustained a defeat which would be felt among all nations and in all ages. As the legate perceived the effect produced by Luther's speech, he feared as never before for the security of the Romish power, and resolved to employ every means at his command to effect the reformer's overthrow. With all the eloquence and diplomatic skill for which he was so eminently distinguished, he represented to the youthful emperor the folly and danger of sacrificing, in the cause of an insignificant monk, the friendship and support of the powerful see of Rome. His words were not without effect. On the day following Luther's answer, Charles caused a message to be presented to the Diet, announcing his determination to carry out the policy of his predecessors to maintain and protect the Catholic religion. Since Luther had refused to renounce his errors, the most vigorous measures should be employed against him and the heresies he taught. A single monk, misled by his own folly, has risen against the faith of Christendom. To stay such impiety, I will sacrifice my kingdoms, my treasures, my friends, my body, my blood, my soul, and my life. I am about to dismiss the Augustine Luther, forbidding him to cause the least disorder among the people. I shall then proceed against him and his adherents as contumacious heretics, by excommunication, by interdict, and by every means calculated to destroy them. I call on the members of the states to behave like faithful Christians. From D'Aubigné's Book 7, Chapter 9. Nevertheless, the emperor declared that Luther's safe conduct must be respected, and that before proceedings against him could be instituted, he must be allowed to reach his home in safety. Two conflicting opinions were now urged by the members of the Diet. The emissaries and representatives of the Pope again demanded that the reformer's safe conduct should be disregarded. The Rhine, they said, should receive his ashes, as it had received those of John Huss a century ago. From D'Aubigné's Book 7, Chapter 9. But princes of Germany, though themselves papists and avowed enemies to Luther, protested against such a breach of public faith as a stain upon the honor of the nation. They pointed to the calamities which had followed the death of Huss, and declared that they dared not call down upon Germany and upon the head of their youthful emperor a repetition of those terrible evils. Charles himself, in answer to the base proposal, said, "Though honor and faith should be banished from all the world, they ought to find a refuge in the hearts of princes." From D'Aubigné's Book 7, Chapter 9. He was still further urged by the most bitter of Luther's papal enemies to deal with the reformer as Sigismund had dealt with Huss, abandon him to the mercies of the church. But recalling the scene when Huss in public assembly had pointed to his chains and reminded the monarch of his plighted faith, Charles V declared, "I should not like to blush like Sigismund." Taken from L'Enfant, Volume 1, page 422. Yet Charles had deliberately rejected the truths presented by Luther. "I am firmly resolved to imitate the example of my ancestors," wrote the monarch. From D'Aubigné's Book 7, Chapter 9. He had decided that he would not step out of the path of custom, even to walk in the ways of truth and righteousness. Because his fathers did, he would uphold the papacy with all its cruelty and corruption. Thus he took his position, refusing to accept any light in advance of what his fathers had received, or to perform any duty that they had not performed. There are many at the present day thus clinging to the customs and traditions of their fathers. When the Lord sends them additional light, they refuse to accept it, because, not having been granted to their fathers, it was not received by them. We are not placed where our fathers were. Consequently, our duties and responsibilities are not the same as theirs. We shall not be approved of God in looking to the example of our fathers to determine our duty, instead of searching the word of truth for ourselves. Our responsibility is greater than was that of our ancestors. We are accountable for the light which they received and which was handed down as an inheritance for us, and we are accountable also for the additional light which is now shining upon us from the word of God. Said Christ of the unbelieving Jews, "If I had not come and spoken unto them, they had not had sin. But now they have no cloak for their sin." John 15:22. The same divine power had spoken through Luther to the emperor and princes of Germany. And as the light shone forth from God's word, his spirit pleaded for the last time with many in that assembly. As Pilate, centuries before, permitted pride and popularity to close his heart against the world's Redeemer, as the trembling Felix bade the messenger of truth, "Go thy way for this time. When I have a convenient season, I will call for thee." As the proud Agrippa confessed, "Almost thou persuadest me to be a Christian." Acts 24, verse 25, and Acts 26, verse 28. Yet, turned away from the heaven-sent message, so had Charles V, yielding to the dictates of worldly pride and policy, decided to reject the light of truth. Rumors of the designs against Luther were widely circulated, causing great excitement throughout the city. The reformer had made many friends who, knowing the treacherous cruelty of Rome toward all who dared expose her corruptions, resolved that he should not be sacrificed. Hundreds of nobles pledged themselves to protect him. Not a few openly denounced the royal message as evincing a weak submission to the controlling power of Rome. On the gates of houses and in public places, placards were posted, some condemning and others sustaining Luther. On one of these were written merely the significant words of the wise man, "Woe to thee, O land, when thy king is a child." Ecclesiastes 10:16. The popular enthusiasm in Luther's favor throughout all Germany convinced both the emperor and the diet that any injustice shown him would endanger the peace of the empire and even the stability of the throne. Frederick of Saxony maintained a studied reserve, carefully concealing his real feelings toward the reformer, while at the same time he guarded him with tireless vigilance, watching all his movements and all those of his enemies. But there were many who made no attempt to conceal their sympathy with Luther. He was visited by princes, counts, barons, and other persons of distinction, both lay and ecclesiastical. "The doctor's little room," wrote Spalatin, "could not contain all the visitors who presented themselves." Quoted by Martin, Volume 1, page 404. "The people gazed upon him as if he were more than human. Even those who had no faith in his doctrines could not but admire that lofty integrity which led him to brave death rather than violate his conscience." Earnest efforts were made to obtain Luther's consent to a compromise with Rome. Nobles and princes represented to him that if he persisted in setting up his own judgment against that of the church and the councils, he would soon be banished from the empire and then would have no defense. To this appeal, Luther answered, "The gospel of Christ cannot be preached without offense. Why then should the fear or apprehension of danger separate me from the Lord and from that divine word which alone is truth? No, I would rather give up my body, my blood, and my life." Quoted from D'Aubigny, Book 7, Chapter 10. Again he was urged to submit to the judgment of the emperor, and then he would have nothing to fear. "I consent," said he in reply, "with all my heart, that the emperor, the princes, and even the meanest Christian should examine and judge my works, but on one condition, that they take the word of God for their standard. Men have nothing to do but to obey it. Do not offer violence to my conscience, which is bound and chained up with the Holy Scriptures." D'Aubigny, Book 7, Chapter 10. To another appeal he said, "I consent to renounce my safe conduct. I place my person and my life in the emperor's hands, but the word of God, never." D'Aubigny, Book 7, Chapter 10. He stated his willingness to submit to the decision of a general council, but only on condition that the council be required to decide according to the Scriptures. In what concerns the Word of God and the faith, he added, every Christian is as good a judge as the Pope, though supported by a million councils, can be for him. Martin, Volume 1, page 410. Both friends and foes were at last convinced that further effort for reconciliation would be useless. Had the reformer yielded a single point, Satan and his hosts would have gained the victory. But his unwavering firmness was the means of emancipating the church and beginning a new and better era. The influence of this one man who dared to think and act for himself in religious matters was to affect the church and the world, not only in his own time, but in all future generations. His firmness and fidelity would strengthen all to the close of time who should pass through a similar experience. The power and majesty of God stood forth above the counsel of men, above the mighty power of Satan. Luther was soon commanded by the authority of the emperor to return home, and he knew that this notice would be speedily followed by his condemnation. Threatening clouds overhung his path, but as he departed from Worms, his heart was filled with joy and praise. The devil himself, said he, guarded the Pope's citadel, but Christ has made a wide breach in it, and Satan was constrained to confess that the Lord is mightier than he. From D'Aubigné, Book 7, Chapter 11. After his departure, still desirous that his firmness should not be mistaken for rebellion, Luther wrote to the emperor, God, who is the searcher of hearts, is my witness, he said, that I am ready most earnestly to obey your majesty, in honor or in dishonor, in life or in death, and with no exception save the word of God by which man lives. In all the affairs of this present life, my fidelity shall be unshaken, for here to lose or to gain is of no consequence to salvation. But when eternal interests are concerned, God wills not that man should submit unto man, for such submission in spiritual matters is a real worship and ought to be rendered solely to the Creator. From D'Aubigné, Book 7, Chapter 11. On the journey from Worms, Luther's reception was even more flattering than during his progress thither. Princely ecclesiastics welcomed the excommunicated monk, and civil rulers honored the man whom the emperor had denounced. He was urged to preach, and, notwithstanding the imperial prohibition, he again entered the pulpit. I never pledged myself to chain up the word of God, he said, nor will I. Quoted from Martin, Volume 1, page 420. He had not been long absent from Worms when the papists prevailed upon the emperor to issue an edict against him. In this decree, Luther was denounced as Satan himself under the form of a man and dressed in a monk's frock. From D'Aubigné, Book 7, Chapter 11. It was commanded that as soon as his safe conduct should expire, measures be taken to stop his work. All persons were forbidden to harbor him, to give him food or drink, or by word or act, in public or private, to aid or abet him. He was to be seized wherever he might be and delivered to the authorities. His adherents also were to be imprisoned and their property confiscated. His writings were to be destroyed, and finally, all who should dare to act contrary to this decree were included in its condemnation. The Elector of Saxony and the princes most friendly to Luther had left Worms soon after his departure, and the emperor's decree received the sanction of the Diet. Now the Romanists were jubilant. They considered the fate of the Reformation sealed. God had provided a way of escape for his servant in this hour of peril. A vigilant eye had followed Luther's movements, and a true and noble heart had resolved upon his rescue. It was plain that Rome would be satisfied with nothing short of his death. Only by concealment could he be preserved from the jaws of the lion. God gave wisdom to Frederick of Saxony to devise a plan for the reformer's preservation. With the cooperation of true friends, the elector's purpose was carried out, and Luther was effectually hidden from friends and foes. Upon his homeward journey, he was seized, separated from his attendants, and hurriedly conveyed through the forest to the castle of Wartburg, an isolated mountain fortress. Both his seizure and his concealment were so involved in mystery that even Frederick himself for a long time knew not whither he had been conducted. This ignorance was not without design. So long as the elector knew nothing of Luther's whereabouts, he could reveal nothing. He satisfied himself that the reformer was safe, and with this knowledge he was content. Spring, summer, and autumn passed, and winter came, and Luther still remained a prisoner. Eleander and his partisans exulted as the light of the gospel seemed about to be extinguished. But instead of this, the reformer was filling his lamp from the storehouse of truth, and its light was to shine forth with brighter radiance. In the friendly security of the Wartburg, Luther for a time rejoiced in his release from the heat and turmoil of battle. But he could not long find satisfaction in quiet and repose. Accustomed to a life of activity and stern conflict, he could ill endure to remain inactive. In those solitary days, the condition of the church rose up before him, and he cried in despair, "Alas! There is no one in this latter day of his anger to stand like a wall before the Lord and save Israel." From D'Aubigné's Book 9, Chapter 2. Again his thoughts returned to himself, and he feared being charged with cowardice in withdrawing from the contest. Then he reproached himself for his indolence and self-indulgence. Yet at the same time he was daily accomplishing more than it seemed possible for one man to do. His pen was never idle. While his enemies flattered themselves that he was silenced, they were astonished and confused by tangible proof that he was still active. A host of tracts, issuing from his pen, circulated throughout Germany. He also performed a most important service for his countrymen by translating the New Testament into the German tongue. From his rocky Patmos, he continued for nearly a whole year to proclaim the gospel and rebuke the sins and errors of the times. But it was not merely to preserve Luther from the wrath of his enemies, nor even to afford him a season of quiet for these important labors, that God had withdrawn his servant from the stage of public life. There were results more precious than these to be secured. In the solitude and obscurity of his mountain retreat, Luther was removed from earthly supports and shut out from human praise. He was thus saved from the pride and self-confidence that are so often caused by success. By suffering and humiliation, he was prepared again to walk safely upon the dizzy heights to which he had been so suddenly exalted. As men rejoice in the freedom which the truth brings them, they are inclined to extol those whom God has employed to break the chains of error and superstition. Satan seeks to divert men's thoughts and affections from God and to fix them upon human agencies. He leads them to honor the mere instrument and to ignore the hand that directs all the events of providence. Too often, religious leaders who are thus praised and reverenced lose sight of their dependence upon God and are led to trust in themselves. As a result, they seek to control the minds and consciences of the people, who are disposed to look to them for guidance instead of looking to the Word of God. The work of reform is often retarded because of this spirit indulged by its supporters. From this danger, God would guard the cause of the Reformation. He desired that work to receive not the impress of man, but that of God. The eyes of men had been turned to Luther as the expounder of the truth. He was removed that all eyes might be directed to the eternal author of truth.
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0: Mother, why do you hate John the Baptist so much?
1: He tried to cause trouble between the king and me.
0: Why doesn't the king just be done with him, behead him?
1: He's afraid to.
0: Afraid of John, the king?
1: He believes John to be a prophet of God.
0: Many people do.
1: But Herod really believes it and fully intends to release John.
0: Well?
1: But he won't. He's afraid to.
0: Afraid of John?
1: Of me, really.
0: Mother!
1: I don't want John released. He insulted me, and I want him dead.
0: Well, Mother dear, use your charm and influence on His Majesty.
1: Openly, directly, it'll do no good. But by strategy... Ah, by strategy, I shall accomplish my purpose. Salome, my daughter, I have decided.
0: Decided?
1: On my strategy to be rid of John the Baptist.
0: Oh, that.
2: Your Majesty?
3: Yes?
2: Is this not your birthday?
3: Oh, what kind of question is that? You know it's my birthday. This is my birthday feast. All these princes, rulers, my buddies, they're here to help me celebrate my birthday.
2: May I suggest a special event, a surprise, to impress these guests of importance and renown?
3: Oh, a surprise, huh? Just what we need.
2: The queen has a beautiful daughter named Salome. Young, vibrant, beautiful. She requests permission to dance before His Majesty.
3: Anything you say, if she... Salome wishes to dance for me.
2: Especially for you, Your Majesty, and your guests.
3: Permission granted.
2: Right away, Your Majesty.
3: Salome, she is beautiful. Charming, and she, for me, lucky.
4: Yes, Your Majesty.
3: Quiet the revelers.
4: Oh, yes. Princes, rulers, honored guests, please be quiet. His Majesty the King wishes to...
3: Princes, rulers, gentlemen of my kingdom, I have a surprise for you. You'll like it. Oh, you'll love it. Here she is. It's beautiful, all of her. Stop the music. Salome, come here to your king.
0: Yes, Your Majesty.
3: Now, you're beautiful, stunning. You dance divinely.
0: I thank His Majesty.
3: His Majesty thanks you. So do my guests.
5: Thank you.
3: This dance, this surprise, it pleases me so much, and yes, I want to do something for you. Anything, even to half of my kingdom.
0: Thank you, Your Majesty.
3: What will it be, Salome, my dear? What will you have?
0: His Majesty is serious.
3: Oh, of course, just name it, my beautiful Salome, and it shall be yours.
0: If His Majesty will grant me a moment or two, I shall be back and name what I wish.
3: Request granted, my beautiful Salome, but hasten back.
1: The king will give you anything?
0: Yes, Mother, even to the half of his kingdom.
1: He's drunk with wine, reckless with desire to exalt himself before the great men of his realm. I shall get my revenge. Salome, when you return to the king, demand the head of John the Baptist.
0: No! Mother, no!
1: Yes!
3: Ah, the beauty has returned. Come forward, my dear.
0: Long live the king.
3: Quiet, quiet, quiet, and hear the request of the most beautiful of women, the most graceful and enticing dancer of all time. Thy request, O Salome.
0: I will that thou forthwith give me, in a charger, the head of John the Baptist.
3: The head of... Slay John the Baptist. A scribe.
2: Yes, your majesty.
3: What should I do?
2: You are king, sire. Do as thou seest fit.
3: I do not wish to have John the Baptist killed.
2: Well, then don't.
3: But I must. My word has been pledged before all these guests.
2: Your majesty, may your humble servant speak a word of advice.
3: Oh, suggest a way out, and I shall reward thee.
2: If his majesty will invite his guests, any of them, to stand in defense of John the Baptist, then his majesty would have an excuse to spare John.
3: Oh, excellent, excellent. But I cannot... I mean, you offer my guests the opportunity to defend John the Baptist.
2: Yes, your majesty. His majesty is willing to accept from any of his renowned guests a reason, any reason, why he should spare the life of the man of the wilderness. Do any of you have the slightest reason why his majesty should spare the life of the prophet of God? No word, your majesty.
3: They've heard John preach. They know, as well as I do, that he is a prophet. Yet they remain silent, their lips sealed by feast drunkenness. Perhaps if I wait until they are sober, someone will come to John's defense. Oh, you scribe, I've waited as long as I dare. Send soldiers to the dungeon. Bring back the head of John. Here, Salome. Take this head to your avenging mother. She will rejoice in her victory. The revels, the drunkenness of this night have cost the life of one of the greatest of God's prophets. And... brought a condemnation upon me.

0: brethren, what are we going to do? Stand here all day?
1: But, John, I tell you, it is Peter.
0: Did you actually see him, Rhoda?
1: No, sir, but I heard his voice. It was Peter's voice.
0: Oh, impossible, Rhoda. Peter is in prison. He's locked and barred and guarded. Absolutely impossible for him to escape.
1: It is Peter. Please believe me.
0: Well, come on. Let's all go to the door and see who it really is.
2: All right. Open it.
0: Peter!
3: It is Peter.
4: Now,
5: if you will just be quiet, I'll tell you what happened. I was placed in a cell hewn from solid rock at the far end of the prison. Two guards were chained to my wrist so that I could not move without their knowledge. Each of the three gates had extra bolts and bars and was guarded by two soldiers, one on the inside, one on the outside. There were eight guards on duty at all times, making it impossible to escape. Well, I knew that you were all praying for me, and that my friend and Savior Jesus was watching and knew every word spoken and every move made. So what did I have to worry about? I knew that whatever happened to me was at the express will of Jesus. So I went peacefully to sleep as usual. Then I had a vision, an angel bright with the glory of heaven, touched me on the shoulder and awoke me by saying,
6: "Arise up quickly!"
5: Then I noticed the angel and the light of heaven filling the cell. As I arose, I was dimly aware that the chains had fallen from my wrists. Once more the angel spoke,
6: "Gird yourself and bind on your sandals. Put on your garments and follow me."
5: As you all know, I'm never without words to speak, but in the vision I was so dumb from amazement that I didn't say a word. We stepped over the guard and reached the heavily bolted door, which of its own accord swung open silently. It closed again while the guards within and without were motionless at their post. The second door, also guarded within and without, was reached. It opened as did the first, with no creaking of hinges or rattling of iron bolts. We passed through, and the door closed by itself as noiselessly as it had opened. In the same way, we passed through the third gateway and found ourselves in the open street. No word was spoken. There was no sound of footsteps. The angel glided on, encircled by the light of dazzling brightness, and in the vision I followed. We passed through one street into another, and then the angel suddenly and silently disappeared. The heavenly light faded away, and I was in profound darkness. I tried to recall the events of the past few moments. I remembered falling asleep with my sandals and outer garments removed. I felt of myself and found that I was fully dressed and girded. My wrists were swollen, but they were free from the cruel manacles. As my eyes got used to the darkness, I looked and behold, I recognized where I was. I had gone that way many times. Now I realized it was no vision, but that Jesus had sent his angel to deliver me out of the hands of Herod. Then I made my way here.
0: Oh, God heard and answered our prayers. He is a wonderful God, and Jesus is a matchless friend and Savior.
3: You really thought you were in a trance?
5: I felt sure I was dreaming, Matthew. At first I wondered, but when the guards took no notice of the brightness of the angel and the doors opening and closing without any noise, I came to the conclusion that I was dreaming or in a vision.
0: But why didn't the guards notice the bright light or the noise?
5: There wasn't any noise to hear. And as for seeing the bright light or the doors open and shut, and the angel and I passing through, I do not know. Perhaps God made them as dead men, in which case an hour, a year would have seemed to them as no time at all, and they would not have realized that anything at all had happened. Perhaps God closed off those portions of their mind that hear and see. There is nothing God cannot do except one thing.
7: What is that?
5: God cannot make anyone believe in him unless that person wants to believe. Force is evil, and God cannot be evil.
3: This is a wonderful experience we've had this day. But I imagine when day comes and Herod discovers your absence from prison, he's going to be furious. So, Peter, my advice is that you had better depart hence and go to another place.
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10: It is night, pitch dark. Four desperate men huddle at the outer gate to the city of Samaria.
11: What are we doing here?
12: We have leprosy. We're outcasts, remember?
11: I know these things as well as thee. Why do we just sit here, slowly but surely starving to death? Why don't we go somewhere and look for food?
12: Look for food? Where and what? A worm, perhaps? Or a dead dog?
13: A dog? There aren't any dead or alive. The people inside the city have already eaten them.
12: Yes, they're as hungry as we are. Ben Hadad and his soldiers surround the city. A gnat couldn't get through their lines to get food. And all the food inside the city's gone, eaten up.
13: You know what I heard today? Someone paying 40 pieces of silver for the head of a donkey to eat.
12: Who'd eat the head of a donkey?
13: Bring me one and I'll show you who would.
11: You two talk too much. I think the famine's about over.
12: Listen to him.
13: He thinks someone's gonna walk right up and hand us some cakes. What I couldn't do with cake.
11: The guards at the gate were talking just before dark. Now, I heard him say that Elisha said the famine's about to end.
12: Well, I heard that the king blames Elisha for the famine and is going to have him beheaded.
11: Have Elisha beheaded? The king's already tried it, the guard said. Now, the king sent one of his officers to behead Elisha, but Elisha was too smart for him. He sent the officer back to the king with a message.
12: Do you believe that Elisha really represents God?
13: I don't know. He's done some marvelous things. What do you think?
11: You men want me to finish telling what I heard, or don't you?
12: I'm awfully busy right now with my prime minister, but I'll take the time to listen. Say on.
13: Well, one thing's sure. That must have been some message Elisha sent back to the king.
11: Yeah, the message was kindly, hopeful. He said that tomorrow... No, that would be today. Yeah, but today a measure of fine flour will sell for a shekel, and 2 measures of barley for a shekel.
13: And today,

0: a curse of death to me.
1: Say, I have an idea. While you men were talking, I've been thinking.
0: If thinking were food, you'd already be starved to death.
1: Oh, yeah. Just the same, I think I know how we can come by some food.
0: Thank you, but I don't want to come by food. I want to eat it.
1: No use to go in the city. We'd starve to death. No use to stay here. No food here either. But there is one place we can go where there is food. Aplenty.
0: Pay him no heed. Hunger's already affected his mind.
2: Where is there food aplenty?
1: In the Syrian camp.
0: The Syrians are enemies.
1: We'll surrender to them. If they save us alive, we'll be mere prisoners, and prisoners do eat. If they kill us, we'll die.
0: We're gonna die anyway.
3: Yeah, I think it's an excellent idea.
1: All in favor, say aye.
0: Aye.
1: Yeah, all opposed, say no. We'll leave just before daylight.
3: Right.
4: First one we've seen.
0: I don't like it. I have a funny feeling.
1: I'm scared.
0: I am not. It's just that everything's so quiet. We didn't even see a sentry, not one. There's something queer going on here.
4: Come on. We'll creep up to that tent. Peek inside. Quiet now. Easy, we're almost there. It's just a little bit.
0: Shh! My knee hit a rock. We got here without being seen. Now, do we go round to the front of the tent or under it here?
1: Let's just peek under first. You lift up the flap.
0: No, you.
4: I will. It's empty. Looks like the cot hasn't even been slept in.
1: Oh, it is not empty. Look at that table of food and drink.
0: Where?
1: Waiting just as if someone knew we were coming. I'm going in and have me a feast.
0: Yeah, me too.
4: Yeah, we all will, but we must be quiet. Somebody may be in the next tent.
1: Best food I ever tasted.
5: Men, come here, see what I found.
0: Gold, lots of it, and silver. This must be an officer's tent. And look at these clothes. Oh, would I love to have rich clothes like these.
2: You can.
0: I will take the gold and silver and clothes and sneak out the way we came in. We'll hide them, and later we'll spend the gold and silver and wear the clothes.
1: I've been thinking and...
0: Now again?
1: Thinking and listening? I haven't heard a sound, not one. I think every tent is empty, just like this one.
0: Huh?
1: For some reason, the Syrian army must have fled in a hurry and left everything behind.
4: Yeah, there's one way to find out. We'll go and see. But first, just in case you're wrong, why don't we sneak out and hide these things?
0: Yeah.
4: And then we'll come back.
0: Okay,
4: all right?
0: Fine.
4: Hey, you're right. This tent is empty like the first one was.
0: And here's some more gold and silver and beautiful clothes.
1: Hurrah! The riches of the entire Syrian army are ours, merely for the taking.
0: Well, don't just stand there. Help me carry this gold and silver. We'll hide it where we hid the other stuff. Under these rocks is much silver and gold, ours. By the end of this day, we'll have more. We'll be the richest four lepers in the world.
1: Men.
0: Huh?
1: I think we're making a mistake.
0: Uh-oh, he's been thinking again.
1: Well, look at it like this. We can be rich, yes. But what good will it do us? Where will we spend it? Well, there's lots of food and drink up there in the Syrian camp. Well, down there in Samaria, the people starve. For them, it can be a day of joy. Good tidings, peace.
0: Mm-hmm.
1: We will do well to go and tell the king all that has happened.
0: Mm-hmm.
4: The prophecy of Elisha will come true.
1: Better yet, we will be in the good favor of the king.
6: Four lepers actually saw all this?
7: So they say, Your Majesty, and I don't think they were lying.
6: They wouldn't dare. I'd chop their heads off. The Syrian camp is empty, no doubt of that. But where are they? That's the big question.
7: Do you think it's a trick, Your Majesty?
6: Of course it is. The Syrians know we're hungry. They've gone out of their camp and hid themselves in the fields. When we go out of the city and into their camp for food, they think to catch us alive and capture us and our city.
7: Oh, wise and mighty king, let some of thy servants take horses and chariots and

0: spy out where the Syrians are gone.
1: See to it, and report to me immediately.
0: Your Majesty, the Syrians have deserted their camp and fled back to their own country. They left everything behind, food, drink, garments, horses, chariots, even gold and silver. All we have to do is go and get it.
1: Granted. Yet it must be done in an orderly manner. First, my men will bring the food. Do this secretly, if possible, so there will be no riot. Then we will sell the food to the people. You see to this.
0: Yes, Your Majesty.
1: Have my chief officer and his men stand guard at the gate to the city.
0: Yes, Your Majesty.
2: Hungry people make an unruly mob.
3: Yeah, the king's men have already taken some of the food inside the city and set up stalls. Even now they're calling out the selling prices. Listen.
4: Flour and barley for sale. A shekel for one measure of flour or two measures of barley. Flour and barley right here for only one shekel.
3: And there, my fellow lepers, you see the fulfillment of Elisha's prophecy. Mm. Part of it. And I think we're about to witness the fulfillment of the other part.
5: Yeah, what part?
3: Yeah, the king's officer who laughed at Elisha. He was to see flour and barley sold for a shekel, but would not eat of it. Remember?
6: Yes, but how is it about to be fulfilled?
3: Watch the city gate. The officer guarding the gate, he made fun of Elisha. Now, the people are about to break through the gate. Mm. If they do, that officer will be trampled to death.
6: His serve him right, too, making fun of God's chosen prophet. Full respect is due unto God and all his earthly representatives.
5: You know, I've been thinking.
6: Oh, no, not again.
5: Well, there's still one great puzzle to this entire affair. Why did the Syrians desert their camp and run off like they did?
7: Huh? They never knew why the Syrians fled, but we know. For the Bible says, during the night, the Lord made the Syrian host to hear a noise of chariots and a noise of horses, even the sound of a great army. And they said one to another,
1: Lo, the king of Israel hath hired against us the kings of the Hittites and the kings of the Egyptians to come upon us.
7: And the Syrians arose and fled for their lives. A miracle. The Lord God had once again saved Israel by a miracle.

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This is Pastor Doug Batchelor with Amazing Facts. 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
1: Amen. Thank you very much. Good evening, everyone. Nice to see you here at ASI. I have been sitting just over there, adjacent to where you're at, and I have noticed that you seem, at least to me, to be a little subdued, which for me is uncharacteristic of ASI. So is it jet lag, or are you feeling just pensive? And yes, my observation is further confirmed. Nice to be here. Forgive me, but this ambiance, this deportment is not going to work for me. So hopefully we can muster a little bit of enthusiasm for the Lord Jesus Christ and His work on earth. Amen?
2: Amen.
1: There have been some profound and powerful and heart-moving testimonies. I have been thrilled as I have heard what God is doing in the world, and I have been a little surprised. Maybe you need just a little spanking as we begin. I have been a little surprised at your pensivity, and so I would urge you to participate with me in an enthusiastic study of the Word of God. Can you say amen to that?
2: Amen.
1: Incidentally, the word enthusiasm, if you're interested in the etymology of that word, actually comes from two words, en, meaning in, and theos, meaning God. The word enthusiasm literally means the joy and attitude that comes from being in a relationship with God. And so when people tell me, oh, I like you, you're an enthusiastic preacher, I say, I'm trying my best. I'm trying to be in a saving and happy relationship with God. Our message tonight is a very important one, and really it sort of just matures and tries to put some legs on the things that we've been hearing tonight, to put some legs on our lessons and some feet on our faith. And so what we're going to try and do is paint a biblical, theological picture for the very kinds of things that we have been hearing tonight, the testimonies and the experiences of God's people, and really, frankly, for what ASI is all about. I've had the privilege of being involved with ASI for the last almost 15 years. Can you say amen to that? And from the very beginning of my conversion to Christ, the very beginning of my conversion to Seventh-day Adventism, ASI has been part and parcel of my life and my ministry, and it is an honor to have been asked to be here for the keynote address. And so what we're going to try and do is encapsulate biblically, theologically, tonight in the context of the Sermon on the Mount, what ASI is all about. And so we're going to begin appropriately with a word of prayer, and then we're going to be getting into it. You did bring your Bibles, of course. Yes, yes? I know you have your little programs, and you've got all of your, well, you're beginning to get your various ASI accoutrements, but you're going to need your Bibles tonight. So let's begin with a word of prayer, and then we'll get into our presentation titled, Blessed Are the Peacemakers. Let's pray together. Father in heaven, it is a great privilege and an honor to be here this evening. Father, we are gathered together in keeping with the promise of Hebrews chapter 10, in which you tell us that we should gather together more and still more as we see the day approaching. And Father, surely we are living in strange and portentous times, unusual times. As we look around us, the world seems to be falling apart at the seams. But Father, we pray that as the world falls apart increasingly, that we would not be falling apart with it, but that we would be complete, that we would be whole, that we would be joined together in Christ and in His righteousness. Father, here at the ASI Convention, you know that we are about the upbuilding of the kingdom of God, and we are about the correct and enthusiastic proclamation of the character of God. And so, Father, tonight, as we seek to set these two gems in their proper orientation, as we seek to understand what that means, the kingdom of God and the character of God, Father, I pray that we would be able tonight to be able to say that we are each kingdom builders and peacemakers. I want to thank you for every person that has testified, every experience that we have heard tonight. Father, prosper these ministries, the outreach there at Heritage Academy and the Watch of the Hills team and the AII mission and all of the others that were mentioned, Father. May you prosper us as we seek in our own feeble and often faulty way to build your kingdom. Father, help us to be not just kingdom builders, but kingdom participants, that we ourselves may say with the Apostle Paul that our citizenship is in heaven. So please, Father, tonight as we kick off our inaugural keynote address, we pray that it would be a spirited presentation and that you would empty us of self and empty us of our own desires to advance our kingdoms and our glory. and that we would be here desiring only the goodness and glory of your kingdom and your Son. So be with us now as we open your word. May you open us, is our prayer in Jesus' name. Let all of God's people say, Amen. I'd like to invite you to open your Bibles with me to the book of Matthew. We're going to the book of Matthew, and we're going to chapter 7, Matthew chapter 7. We're going to be spending the balance of our time tonight, in fact, almost all of our time, in what is referred to commonly and colloquially, though not scripturally, as the Sermon on the Mount. We refer to it simply that way because Jesus delivered this sermon, this inaugural public address, from, you guessed it, a mountain. And we're going to be looking here in Matthew 5 and 6 and 7, but primarily Matthew chapter 5, the first part of Matthew chapter 5. And we're going to be trying to understand what Jesus was communicating in the opening part of this address that we refer to as the Sermon on the Mount. Now, in order to do that, what we're going to try and do is listen to the Sermon on the Mount contextually. What's the word, everyone? Contextually. Now, one of the most difficult things to do as someone living in the 21st century, for myself and for each of us, is to read the Bible in a contextual way. It can be very easy for us to read the Bible with a 21st century perspective, to read the Bible with a modern perspective, when it is true that the Bible has a great deal of modern application. Can we say amen to that, everyone? But there can be no question that the Bible is an ancient book that needs to first be understood in its original context, and after we have understood what was meant then, we can then ask the question what it means now. Now, we're going to what is referred to simply as the Sermon on the Mount. And this is Jesus' first public address, as we've already said. Now, in the Gospel of Matthew, more so than Mark, Luke, or John, Matthew, as an author, sets up the Sermon on the Mount as a sort of sequence in which Jesus is seen as the new fulfillment of Israel, and not just as the fulfillment of Israel, but as he's sort of tracing the chronological, historical steps that Israel had gone through, Jesus is presented as the Messiah. Matthew does this purposefully, evangelistically, and certainly apologetically, just to give a little bit of a context here. For example, in ancient Israel, the way that Israel originally ended up going into Egypt prior to the Exodus was that a man named Joseph had dreams. What was his name, everyone? His name was Joseph. A man named Joseph had dreams, and in the context of those dreams, the children of Israel, literally the descendants of Jacob, went into Egypt for a time. They remained there for a time, and then they were called out of Egypt, and we refer to this simply as the Exodus or the leaving of Egypt. Hosea refers to this, Hosea the prophet, in Hosea chapter 11, verses 1 and 2, when it says, "Out of Egypt I have called my son." And so Israel here is not just a national entity, but an entity in which it takes on the position of sonship. It is a child of God. And Israel had gone into Egypt because of a man named Joseph having dreams, remained in Egypt for a time. Now, as the children of Israel are then called out of Egypt, the very first experience that they have as they're leaving Egypt, the 10 plagues have fallen, is they meet this major obstacle known as the Red Sea. What's the obstacle, everyone? The Red Sea, and they passed through the Red Sea. Now, the Apostle Paul in 1 Corinthians chapter 10 picks up on this imagery and says that as they passed through the Red Sea, they were all, I wonder if anyone knows, they were all, he gives it a theological application. They were all baptized in the Red Sea. And so he makes application here that the passing through the Red Sea was analogous to the New Testament experience of a believer being baptized. And so he sees them coming through and he says, this is the baptism. Now, I just have to ask a quick true or false question here. True or false, it was God's plan for Israel to wander in the desert for 40 years. Okay, false. Very good. So his plan was for them to go from the passing through of the Red Sea to a certain place, to a certain location. And what was that location? Who remembers? To Mount Sinai. Okay, so the distance, according to the book of Exodus, the time that it took them, the duration that it took them from the Red Sea passing to Mount Sinai was just about a month. Roughly a month, give or take. It could have been 40 days, which will become important in just a moment. And so let's just sort of take stock of what we've got. A man named Joseph has dreams, and the children of Israel go into Egypt, where they remain for a time, and then they are called out of Egypt, and the first experience that they pass through is the Red Sea, the first significant experience, the first significant obstacle. Then from the Red Sea, they go through a wilderness period of wandering, actually just a wilderness journey, through the wilderness of sin, and they come to Mount Sinai. So get the sequence in your mind. Now, we know that after Mount Sinai, the children of Israel are going to wander in the wilderness for some 40 years, but this was not part of God's original plan. God's original plan goes like this. Into Egypt, remain in Egypt, out of Egypt, through the Red Sea, through the wilderness, to Mount Sinai. Are we together, everyone? Yes or no? Now, Jesus walks through this, I believe intentionally, and other scholars share that perspective. Jesus walks through this basic perspective intentionally, and Matthew, more than Mark, more than Luke, more than John, sets forward Jesus as the Messiah, as the new Israel, and opens his gospel, basically Matthew chapter 1, Matthew chapter 2. Of course, Matthew chapter 1 is the begats, but then Matthew chapter, the end of chapter 1 and into chapter 2, is a man named Joseph having dreams, and the angel says, take the child where? Take the child into Egypt, remain there for a time, and then when the person that sought to do him harm, Herod, is dead, then he's called what? Out of Egypt. That's Matthew chapters 1 and 2. Now, what Bible student wants to tell me what takes place in Matthew chapter 3? Matthew chapter 3, there's an event that takes place there. It is the baptism. Very good. Thank you. And so here we have into Egypt, remain in Egypt, called out of Egypt through the baptism experience. That's Matthew chapter 3. Now, you tell me what happens in Matthew chapter 4. The temptation in the wilderness, it lasts for 40 days, which is analogous to or corresponds to the 40 years in the wilderness. But again, we want to remind ourselves that was not part of God's plan. Some wilderness wandering, some wilderness traveling was part of God's plan, but it would have been simply the amount of time to traverse, to move from the Red Sea experience to what was the next place they were going after they passed through the wilderness? To Mount Sinai. And so notice the corollaries here. Matthew sets this forth in his gospel intentionally. The child Jesus goes into Egypt, remains there for a time. He's called out of Egypt. Incidentally, Matthew makes this identical application himself. Matthew has a favorite word that he uses over and over and over again in his gospel. In fact, he uses it more than Mark, Luke, and John combined. And his word is fulfilled. The word is what, everyone? Fulfilled. What Matthew begins to do is the same thing that Paul also loved to do, is he begins to read experiences and incidences and passages from the Old Testament, and he begins to take them and put them in a new frame, in a new setting, and he says, this happened so that it might be fulfilled, and then he gives a messianic application. This happened that it might be fulfilled, and he gives a fulfillment in Christ. This happened that it might be fulfilled, and this just comes up over and over again in the Gospel of Matthew, that it might be fulfilled, that it might be fulfilled, that it might be fulfilled. In fact, the passage that we just mentioned a moment ago, Hosea chapter 11, verses 1 and 2, that originally applied to Israel going into Egypt, out of Egypt I have called my son, Matthew takes that passage and says, this was fulfilled in Jesus. And so the basic sequence of a man named Joseph has dreams, into Egypt, remain in Egypt, out of Egypt, pass through the Red Sea baptism experience, then into the wilderness, 40 days, and then into the mountain, or toward the mountain, is a basic apologetic structure. It's Matthew setting forth his gospel in an apologetic, evangelistic sense to show you that Jesus is the Messiah. Are we together, everyone? Yes or no? That this is the God. He is fulfilling step by step, point by point, the national ambitions and overcoming the national failures of Israel. Now, here's the amazing thing. This is where it gets right to where we want to be. Who was it? Tell me just a very simple question here. What was the significance of Mount Sinai? Your enthusiasm is just disturbing. Your lack of enthusiasm is just astonishing. This is the ASI convention. This is not an insurance seminar. I don't know what to say. I'm a little stupefied here. So let's try that again. The significance of the Sinai experience was what? What happened there? Okay, they received the law, and the law was written on tables of? With the finger of? Now, here's the question. Whose finger was that? Now you say God's, more precisely whose finger was that? That's the finger of Jesus. That's the finger of Jesus. Now the Father was certainly there, that's clear, but Jesus is the one there who's communing with Moses, who's writing, and so here's a very fascinating thing that's happening. What we basically do is move through this sequence, this history of Israel, in which we go from Egypt through the Red Sea experience. This is exactly what happened. This is Matthew 1, this is Matthew 2, Matthew 3 is the baptism, Matthew chapter 4 is the wilderness experience, Matthew 5, 6, and 7 is the New Testament Sinai. Matthew 5, 6, and 7 is the New Testament Sinai. Jesus in the Old Testament, Exodus chapter 20, writing with his finger on tablets of stone, is now in Matthew 5, 6, and 7 saying things like this. You have heard that it was said by them of old time, but I say unto you. Here Jesus, the law giver from Exodus chapter 20, is the law explicator, the law expositor. He is basically saying, this is what the law means. Are we together, everyone? Yes or no? Now, here's the significant thing. For Jesus to stand up, and he uses this refrain incidentally 6 times in the Gospel of Matthew. 6 times he says this. You have heard, but I say. You have heard, but I say. You have heard, but I say. Jesus very clearly here, very purposefully and very unambiguously, is setting himself against. Setting himself, what word did I say, everyone? Setting himself over and against the prevailing religious opinions of the day. That's what he's doing. You have heard, but I'm saying. You have heard, but I'm saying. Jesus here is he's on top of the new Sinai. He is on top of the new Sinai. The Sermon on the Mount is the new Sinai in which God is not, in no way undoing or obfuscating what was done in the Old Testament. He is clarifying and elucidating what had been lost sight of during this period of Jewish apostasy. Now, to sort of set the context here a little bit, we need to understand that when Jesus would have stood on top of the new Sinai, on top of the Sermon on the Mount, or the mountain from which he would preach the Sermon on the Mount, how old approximately would he have been? Sort of 60? Okay, sort of 30 years old. Now, we need to try and understand, here's what we're trying to do. We're trying to understand the Sermon on the Mount in its historical context, in its biblical context. In its what, everyone? In its biblical and historical context. And so when Jesus stands up, he's approximately 30 years old. By the standards of his own culture, he's a whippersnapper. He's a kid. He could have been as young as 27 or 28. The Bible says he was about 30. So he stands up there unmarried and therefore disqualified by virtue of his non-married status from being a member of the Sanhedrin. He had not been to the school of the scribes. He had not been to the school of the Pharisees. In other words, he hadn't been to seminary. Here's the question. What was then his preparation to stand up and have the temerity, have the audacity to say to Israel, you have heard, but I say, you have heard, but I say, you have heard, but I say unto you. What would have been his earthly preparation? What was he doing prior to standing up as this provocative young rabbi? What was he doing? He was a carpenter. He was the son of a carpenter. Now, you need to sort of get this in your mind's eye. Here's Jesus, day in, day out, right, except for the Sabbath, sawing and measuring and hammering. But ever since the age of 12, Jesus had known that this is not what God had put him on earth to do primarily. Now, this is intimated in the Gospel of Luke, but communicated expressly in the book, The Desire of Ages. It's intimated in Luke. In fact, in Luke chapters 2 and 3, and especially Luke chapter 2, Jesus goes to the temple. He goes to the what, everyone? He goes to the temple, and how old is he? In keeping with Jewish tradition, in keeping with Jewish... He was 12 years old. Very good. So Jesus is brought to the temple at the age of 12, and at the age of 12, he has a realization. He sees the lamb being slain. He sees it with his own eye. He sees the Paschal lamb being slain, and he has a moment here. He has a revelation. He has an epiphany. Again, this is hinted at in Luke and communicated expressly in The Desire of Ages. He realizes under the unction of the Spirit and through his own study of the Scriptures, that lamb is you. You're the lamb. Now, many, many, many years later, his elder cousin John would eventually say, behold the Lamb of God that takes away the sin of the world. But at some point, there was a realization. To sort of set a little bit of a context here, when Jesus was a young boy and he was sitting on Mary's lap, when Jesus is sitting on Mary's lap at the age of 2, at the age of 3, at the age of 4, Jesus is not saying to Mary, Mary, let me tell you what it was like in the celestial glories before eternity began. No. There is some instruction going on here, but it's not from Jesus toward Mary. Mary is saying to Jesus, Jesus, let me tell you of the extraordinary circumstances surrounding your birth. Let me tell you of the angel that appeared. And it would be Mary that was communicating to Jesus, and so Jesus would be learning. Jesus would be what, everyone? learning. We sometimes read the Bible in a very anachronistic way. We read the Bible from a 21st century perspective. We read the Bible and we basically assume, we already know Jesus died, he buried, and he was rose again. And we read assuming that everybody in their original chronological context understood that. They didn't know that. Here's Jesus learning from Mary, and Jesus would have said to Mary, or Mary would have said to Jesus, "You're an extraordinary boy. These are the circumstances surrounding your birth. You are the Messiah." She would have believed that. She would have had faith in that. She would have exercised faith. And at some point, the 3-year-old Jesus, the 4-year-old Jesus, the 5-year-old Jesus, it's time for him as the 12-year-old Jesus to go to the temple. But when the 12-year-old Jesus comes to the temple and he sees the lamb being slain, in some fundamental and revelatory way, he realizes, that's me. I'm the guy. Again, John the Baptist, his elder cousin, would later confirm something that Jesus had known for many years when he was sawing, when he was measuring, when he was pounding. So here's Jesus. His preparation for standing on the new Sinai, his preparation for saying, "You have heard, but I say." You have heard, but I say. His preparation was he was a carpenter. He had not been to the school of the scribes or the schools of the Pharisees. He was a carpenter, and at some point, Jesus would have known, beginning at about the age of 12 and to approximately the age of 30, so the better part of 20 years, he would have known one day he's going to lay that saw down. And one day he's going to take that hammer and hang it up. And one day he's going to take that tape measure, that yarn, roll it up and put it away. Not for the evening, not for the weekend, not for the Sabbath, but for good. And he's going to take off the garb of a carpenter. He's going to take off his carpentry clothes, his carpentry garb. And he's going to, in the minds and estimation of many, presumptuously put on the garb of a rabbi and an instructor. And here Matthew paints the picture. He paints this apologetic, evangelistic picture of Jesus tracing point by point, step by step, right through the history of national Israel until eventually in Matthew chapter 5, 6, and 7, Jesus, as the new Messiah, arrives on top, not as the new Messiah, but as the Messiah, arrives on top of the new Sinai and has the temerity and the audacity to say, "You have heard, but I say." Now try and hear that through a first century perspective. We don't know how many people were gathered there, maybe several hundred, perhaps as many as 1,000 or more, probably a crowd smaller than this. But just imagine that you're sitting there on that gentle sloping hillside, and here comes this provocative young rabbi. Now, there's a kind of sense of electricity and excitement about this guy. Some people had heard a rumor that he had gone to a wedding in Cana, and water had actually been turned to wine, but, you know, these things are hard to believe. Somebody else had actually claimed to have been to his baptism, and in the context of his baptism, they thought they had heard a voice from heaven saying, "Can you believe it? This is my beloved son in whom I am all pleased." But others said, no, it's just thunder. And so there was this kind of sense of anticipation and electricity as Jesus stands to the front and begins to speak. Who is this guy? There was a sense of awareness. There was a sense of electricity. There was a sense of expectation in the air. And so try and sit there in your mind's eye on that gently sloping hill and listen to Jesus, not as somebody who knows how the story turns out. The people who would have heard Jesus in this context, they didn't know that he was going to die and be buried and rise again. They didn't know that. Who is this guy? Who does this guy think he is? And frankly, just to be perfectly candid and not irreverent at all, the only thing you could have thought, probably, in the context of that initial presentation of Jesus as the Messiah to Israel, who had been looking forward to him for more than 1,000 years, to the Messiah, the only thing you probably could have thought is, who does this guy think he is? Like, seriously, who does he think he is? Incidentally, Matthew wants you to know that that's exactly what people were thinking. And he tells you that in Matthew chapter 7, verses 28 and 29. Last two verses of Matthew chapter 7. Matthew is very intentional about recording the response of the people. And take a look at the response of the people in Matthew chapter 7. It says, Matthew chapter 7, verses 28 and 29. "And so it was when Jesus had ended these sayings," in context, the Sermon on the Mount, "when Jesus had ended these sayings, that the people were," what does your Bible say? "The people were astonished at his teaching." Now you give me some synonyms for astonished. They were amazed. They were surprised. Were they shocked? So the people were shocked. They were surprised. They were amazed. The people were amazed at his sayings. According to verse 29, what was the source of their astonishment? Take a look at verse 29. What was the source of their astonishment? For he taught them as one having authority and not as the scribes and the Pharisees. No wonder Jesus six times purposefully, he would have thought about this. This was not some haphazard fly by the seat of your pants, serendipitous, we'll see how it works out. No. Jesus for years is thinking about this presentation. Jesus is sawing, but his mind is on the mountain. Jesus is measuring, but his mind is on the mountain. Jesus is hammering, but his mind is on the mountain. And so when Jesus steps forward on top of the new Sinai to begin to announce his kingdom and announce the character of God, he is absolutely intentional. He is what word, everyone? He is intentional. You have been hearing, but I say. You have been, but I say. You have heard that it was said by them of old time, thou shalt not commit adultery, but I say unto you that whosoever looketh on a woman to lusteth after her hath committed adultery with her already in his heart. You have been hearing, but I'm telling you something different. Jesus here sets himself up in a radical and revelatory, but even more than that. It's more than radical and it's more than revelatory. There's another word that starts with an R I'd like to submit to you here. But in the context of submitting this word, let me read you a simple statement from the book Thoughts from the Mount of Blessing. What's the book, everyone? Thoughts from the Mount of Blessing. This is page 147. His words, Sermon on the Mount, had struck at the very root of their former ideas and opinions. The very root. To obey his teaching would require a change in all. Let's say that word together. Would require a change in all of their habits of thought and action. In other words, this is totally radical. The root word of radical literally means root. When we say that something is radical, it means that it's root. It is fundamentally different. It would require a change in all of their habits of thought and action. It would bring them into collision with their religious teachers. Now listen to this. For it would involve the overthrow of the whole structure that for generations the rabbis had been rearing. To obey Jesus would require a change in all of their habits of thought and action because it would require the overthrow of the whole structure that for generations the rabbis had been rearing. Now you tell me, what does that sound like? The overthrow of a rabbinical religious structure. What's the word? Beloved, that's a revolution. You see, what Jesus is doing on Mount Sinai is not merely revelatory. He's not merely revealing. It's not merely radical. He's not laying the axe to the root of the tree. What Jesus is doing is absolutely, patently, unequivocally revolutionary. When Ellen White uses the language, the overthrowing of whole structures that the rabbis have been rearing for generations, that's a revolution. Jesus knows that he has stepped into a very precarious place. Now let's paint historically this very precarious location into which Jesus has just stepped. Not merely as a man, but as the Son of God come as the Messiah. The Jews believed they were the promised people of God. They were the chosen people of God. This attachment to Abraham and God's call of Abraham was so part of the Jewish psyche that on one occasion when John the Baptist was preaching, he anticipated their objection. John the Baptist is preaching his heart out, and he anticipates their objections. Don't even begin to say within yourselves that we have Abraham as our father. For verily I say unto you that God is able to raise up children unto Abraham from these very stones. There was this sort of expectation. There was this sense, I'm a Jew. I am genealogically, historically related to Abraham, and I am a person of God. I am a child of God by virtue of my Jewishness. Are we together, everyone? Yes or no? And so... just imagine the cognitive dissonance that would have existed in first century Judaism when you're the chosen people of God, and yet you know that your history is basically a history of successive subjugations to pagan powers. God, but you are in subjection to Egypt. You're the chosen people of God, but you are in subjection to the Babylonians. You're the chosen people of God, but you are in subjection to the Persians. You're the chosen people of God. But now you're in subjection to Rome. Can you begin to see the cognitive dissonance that would emerge? We are the chosen people of God, never mind the fact that our history is littered. It's basically one grand story of folly being in subjection to a pagan nation. Are we together, everyone? Yes or no? Well, trying to deal with that cognitive dissonance was the primary plight of 1st, 2nd, and 3rd century Judaism, pre-BC. I'm talking BC. 3rd century, 2nd century, and 1st century Judaism, BC. Now, in order to try and cope into this, to cope with this issue and this vacuum into which Jesus is speaking. Here's Jesus. He's speaking into a situation. Jesus is not merely speaking into a 21st century situation. He's not just talking for talking's sake. Jesus is intentional here, and he's speaking into a situation. The situation into which Jesus is speaking is that Israel is absolutely confused, has been for the better part of 1,000 years, and different camps have sort of emerged to help Israel deal with this cognitive dissonance. How do we continually, proudly, and in the context of the New Testament, often self-righteously say, we are the chosen people of God, and yet we're in subjection to Rome, which is just the latest and last of pagan powers to which we are subjected? How would this cognitive dissonance be ameliorated? How would it be dealt with? Well, in the context of Jesus in the first century, you had four groups of people. How many groups of people, everyone? Four groups of people. Two of them will be very familiar to you. They are the Pharisees and the Sadducees. The other two, not as familiar, the Essenes and the Zealots. You basically had four groups of people that were vying for the allegiance and vying for the intellectual allegiance of the people of God. How do we say we're God's true people when we're in subjection to pagan nation after pagan nation after pagan nation after pagan nation? Well, the Pharisees, basically their solution to the cognitive dissonance was to internalize and isolate themselves in an increasingly deeper and contrived version of Judaism. And this is classic 4th, 3rd, 2nd, and 1st century, even beyond that, BC Judaism. Basically, the Pharisees internalized, they became very, very occupied with Jewishness, and there were rabbinical debates, this rabbi debating against this rabbi, and what does this mean? And they basically pretended as though there was no Roman army, as though there was no Roman occupation. They just internalized, and that's how they dealt with the cognitive dissonance. This is what we find in the New Testament. The Sadducees, unlike the Pharisees who internalized their religiosity and became very isolated and elitist with it, the Sadducees began to curry favor with the Romans, and they basically said, well, if we can't beat them, we'll join them. The Sadducees were kind of the intellectual elite of Jesus' day. They were like the secular religious people. Today we would, in our nomenclature, we would call them the religious liberals. They were secular people. They didn't really buy into all of the scripture. What they were more interested in was education, Hellenism, and basically currying favor with the Romans so that they could be perceived as sort of Roman and not patently Jewish. Though they did retain certainly some of their Jewish identity, such as the high priest, etc. And so that's the Sadducees, sort of the liberals or the distancing yourself from your religiosity. Now, the Essenes, we hear no mention of them in the New Testament, and this is to be expected because the way the Essenes dealt with this cognitive dissonance is they simply moved out into the country. They just moved away. They just said, man, all Israel's gone to hell in a handbasket. They've gone to pot. They don't follow the law anymore. Total apostasy. And so they just moved into the country. They lived in little tents and communes. In fact, the Dead Sea Scrolls, part of what's called the Qumranic community, was almost certainly an Essenic community. They had moved away. We don't encounter them in the New Testament because they were off in the bush. Just off in the bush trying to deal with this great big issue of how are we the people of God and the actual circumstances in which they found themselves. Those were the Essenes. And the fourth and final group were the Zealots. Simon was probably a zealot, and the Zealots, of course, root word zeal. They sought to deal with this cognitive dissonance, this disconnect between what they should be seeing and what they are seeing by attacking militarily the Roman people. They were sort of the guerrilla warfare. They were kind of the Hamas, if I can use that analogy, of Israel, fighting these guerrilla battles at night by sort of these military and militaristic means in these guerrilla surprise attacks over and against the Romans. And so they were the Zealots. They were going to actively bring about. They would be like the sort of radical religious fanatics. So here's Jesus. He's 27, he's 28, he's 29. He's been sawing boards, measuring boards, and pounding on boards his whole life. At some point, he knows, since the age of 12, he's going to have to step out of this very safe, very secure situation and into a hotbed of religious difficulty, controversy, and confusion. He has to be very careful with his language. He has to be very careful with his loyalties. He has to be extremely careful because if he's perceived, which by the way, this is the background for the New Testament. This is the background for the Gospels. If the Sadducees can set Jesus over and against the Pharisees, or if the Pharisees can set him over and against the Sadducees, basically Jesus has to stand into this gap, into this crucible of culture. We'll come back to that in just a second. Jesus has to stand in this place when all of these different competing views of what's going on in the world are vying for his allegiance and vying for his attention, and he has to be very careful how he chooses even his associates and how he chooses even his language and his vocabulary, because if he begins to speak like a Pharisee, he's classified as a Pharisee, so he has to avoid Pharisaical talk. If he begins to speak like a Sadducee, he's classified as a Sadducee. Everybody's trying to put Jesus in a hole. Everybody's trying to say, so who is this guy? Is he a Pharisee? Is he telling us to internalize? Is that how we deal with this cognitive dissonance? Is he a Sadducee? Is he trying to curry favor with the Romans? Is he telling us that we should move off into the ditches and off into the bush with the Essenes? Or is he trying to have some grand, riotous guerrilla attack against the Romans? Is that what he's trying to do, is marshal his forces? Well, all of these four peoples, all of these four groups that are vying for the attention and vying for the allegiance of every single Jew, every Jew at some level intellectual,

geosocial, cultural difficulty. What's he going to say? And he stands there and takes his place on the new Sinai. Sense of electricity, sense of anticipation in the air. Who is this guy? Is he a Pharisee? Is he a Sadducee? I heard he turned water to wine. Is he a zealot? What's he going to say? The sense of expectation in the air, and Jesus opens his mouth and he says, in the words of Ellen White, words that fell on the audience, first century audience, not 21st century, that fell on the ears of the audience as strange and new. Strange and new. That's what Matthew's saying. That's what Matthew's saying when he says that the people were astonished at his teaching. What is he going to say? He's going to say, blessed are the poor in spirit, for theirs is the kingdom of heaven. Now, my paraphrase of Ellen White's words, these words were a bombshell. These words were totally unlike anything that they were hearing in first century Judaism. She says they were strange and new. What is it? Blessed are the poor in spirit? The culture into which Jesus is speaking, the situation into which Jesus is speaking, is one in which your Jewishness recommends you to God, and if you're a healthy Jew, you're doubly recommended to God, and if you're a healthy, wealthy Jew, you are triply recommended to God. And Jesus stands up 20 years in preparation, 20 years in rumination, 20 years in thinking, and the first words out of his mouth are, blessed are the poor in spirit, for theirs is the kingdom of heaven. Kaboom! Let the revolution begin. Who is this guy? Jesus then begins to take them on an unprecedented journey through what we refer to so innocuously and glibly as the Beatitudes. Oh, the Beatitudes. Oh, that's so nice, the Beatitudes. And we get out our little cross stitch and we say, oh, blessed. I love this. I'm going to put a little bluebird here, a little sunshine, a little flower. And we cross stitch, blessed are the poor in spirit, for theirs is the kingdom of heaven. Or, better yet, blessed are the meek. Yes, a little bluebird, sunshine, rainbow, for theirs is the kingdom. And we take that thing, we frame it, and we put it over the toilet in the guest bathroom, and we say, look at this. So when people are, I guess when people are relieving themselves, this is, blessed are the poor. Look at the bluebirds. Oh, that is so nice. It's so innocuous. It's so glib. In Jesus, when Jesus was speaking, these were like missiles. These were bombs that were being dropped on first century Judaism. These were not cute little cross stitch. Oh, a little coaster. Oh, look at that, the Beatitudes coaster set. There's 9 of them. No. When Jesus is speaking here, he has to rewire their minds and their brains. Now you're thinking, oh, this sounds too strong, all this revolutionary language. Another statement, Desire of Ages, page 300. In the Sermon on the Mount, Jesus sought to undo. What's the word, everyone? Undo the work that had been wrought by false education, and to give his hearers a right conception of his kingdom and of his own character. So here's Jesus. He's sawing, but he's thinking. He's measuring, but he's thinking. He's hammering, but he's thinking. How can I get these people to see who God really is and what the kingdom of heaven really is? Mark, Luke, John never use this phrase, the kingdom of heaven, never once. It's Matthew's term. This is Matthew's term, and he presents it over and over again. The first thing Jesus says has to do with the kingdom of heaven and the character of God. Jesus speaks into this vortex. Jesus speaks into this whirlwind. Jesus is standing at the crucible of culture. Everybody waiting him to putting him into a box. You're in this box, you're in this box, you're in this box, you're in this box. And Jesus says, I'm in no box. I'm in God's kingdom, as a matter of fact. Blessed are the poor in spirit. Blessed are those that recognize their spiritual poverty, because heaven is their home. Strange and new. Totally different. These words fall like a different language on the ears of the people to which Jesus is speaking. Happy are the poor in spirit. Happy are those who recognize their spiritual poverty. In the paragraph just before the one I just read you from Desire of Ages, page 300, Ellen White writes,

0: a single phrase. She writes of unrestricted access. That's her phrase, not mine. Unrestricted access to the Father in the context of the Sermon on the Mount. You see, you think the Sermon on the Mount is, you have heard that it was said by them of old time, thou shalt not commit adultery. You have heard that it was said, we think it's all of this moral exhortation. Hey, if somebody slaps you on the right, give them the left. If somebody, you know, urges you to go with them a mile, go with them too. We have all of this moral exhortation, but Jesus never gets to the moral exhortation until he first gives them, her phrase, not mine, unrestricted access to the Father. Well, how am I ever going to get unrestricted access to the Father? Well, it's not going to be because I'm so good at turning the other cheek when somebody's bludgeoning me. And it's not going to be because I'm such a great guy that I walk 2 miles when somebody asks me only to go one. I get unrestricted access to the Father when I realize that I'm a sinner in need of a Savior. When I realize that I am perfectly, totally, spiritually impoverished and I have nothing to recommend me to God. Jesus thought about this for 20 years. D. Martin Lloyd-Jones, the great preacher who preached in the Westminster Cathedral for almost 10 years on the book of Romans. Fantastic commentary series. 10 years he preached on the book of Romans. And Lloyd-Jones said that there is no greater articulation, his words are, there is no more perfect articulation of the great truth of justification by faith than this beatitude. Blessed are the poor in spirit. Because heaven is for these people. Jesus introduces people to a God who cannot be appeased by their goodness, who cannot be appeased by their internalization of religiosity, a la the Pharisees, or their currying favor with the Romans, a la the Sadducees. Jesus is introducing a whole new radical thing here. You get unrestricted access to the Father, not because of who you are, but because of who Jesus is, and because of what he is about ready to do. He doesn't say yours will be the kingdom of heaven. He uses the present tense. He only uses it twice in the Beatitudes. Here and in verses 9 and 10, he says yours is the kingdom of heaven. Jesus then begins to take them on a walk through this marvelous sequence. And I wish I had time to develop this sequence. You could see it. He says, blessed are the poor in spirit. And then he says, blessed are they that mourn that condition. This gives us an attitude of meekness. And then we hunger and thirst for righteousness, realizing we are the undeserved recipients of God's mercy. We begin to treat others the way that God has treated us. Then our hearts begin to be purified. And as our hearts begin to be purified, we become peacemakers. The very next thing is he says, blessed are those that are persecuted for righteousness' sake, for theirs is the kingdom of heaven. He begins and ends with the kingdom of heaven. But what is Jesus doing in this sequence? He's giving people unrestricted access to the Father. You recognize your spiritual poverty. You mourn that spiritual condition. This gives you an attitude of meekness. You hunger and thirst for righteousness. You begin to treat others the way that God has treated you mercifully, and then you begin to treat others with mercy, and your heart begins to be purified, and you become a peacemaker. One of the most compelling and profound statements in the New Testament, monikers, names, nomenclatures for God, is this idea that he is the God of peace. The God of peace. You tell me, Jesus is referred to in Isaiah chapter 9, verse 6 as the Prince of Peace. Therefore, being justified by faith, we have peace with God. Paul writes in Colossians chapter 1, verse 20 of having made, had peace with God through the blood of his cross. Ephesians chapter 2, verse 14, he is our peace. This whole idea that God is not at enmity at us, God is not at war with us, that God is not out to get us, but at some level God wants access to us. In fact, God wants us to have unrestricted access to him. And this grand and glorious sequence of the Beatitudes culminates when he says, blessed are those whose mission is to bring the message of the Prince of Peace and of the God of Peace to those around them. Blessed are the peacemakers. And then he says, for they shall be called the sons of God. You could paraphrase that. They shall be like little Jesuses. Friends, we live in a time in which groups are vying for our allegiance. We are very similar to Jesus in this capacity. Jesus had a message about the kingdom of God and the character of God, and he had to undo all kinds of religious, cultural, and theological baggage. And Jesus stood in a place. And when he stood in that place, he said, you get access to God, not by the good that you do, but by the good that God is. Blessed are the poor in spirit, for theirs is the kingdom of heaven. And then he basically brings that grand sequence to its absolute fruition and maturation when he says that there will be a people whose whole mission on earth is to proclaim the God of peace, the Prince of peace, and justification by faith, which alone can bring peace with God. Beloved, that in a sentence, that in a nutshell, is the Adventist message. God has called us to be peacemakers, to stand right here at the crucible of culture, to stand right here and to say strange and new things about God, to woo people to Jesus, to woo people to the Father, to woo people to the kingdom of God. We are not Pharisees. We are not the religious establishment. We are not Sadducees. We are not the religiously secular. We are not the zealots taking military, political, and carnal means. And we are not the Essenes fleeing from the condition that the world is in. We are followers of the Christ. We are peacemakers. And we need to stand in that place, in that marketplace, if you will, to stand in that place and to be God's man, to be God's woman, and to say, blessed are the poor in spirit, for heaven is their home. And blessed are the peacemakers, for they're the sons and the daughters of God. How many tonight have understood this basic presentation? How many tonight want to say with the raising of their hands, actually better yet, the standing to their feet, God, make me a kingdom changer, a world changer, as I stand in the crucible of culture with a strange and new message. Can't be the same old message. This is the Seventh-day Adventist message.
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2: Trying to get some air into one of my car tires, I just couldn't seem to get it to work. I pushed hard against the valve stem with my air hose, but it just didn't want to take air. When something doesn't work right, so often we just let it go, but letting it go doesn't solve the problem. So after looking closely, it appeared the little pin inside the valve core was bent. Sure enough, when I took it out, that was exactly the problem. When your tractor won't start, there's a reason. When your wife gets mad at you, there's probably a reason. And when your cranky neighbor keeps blowing his stack, there's a reason. People may have financial problems, or their health starts to fail, or their marriages might be stressed. Your job is not to criticize your neighbor, but rather help him solve his problem, or if you can't, at least walk by his side. During his difficulty, I think that's what Jesus would do. This is Rod Bieber with Seed Time and Harvest.
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4: Teach self-denial, economy, large-heartedness, and self-reliance. I like those four there together. Self-denial, economy, being frugal, denying yourself because you're generous toward others, large-heartedness, and you're self-reliant. What a great way to live life in the financial, work, labor, helping, generosity realm. The combination of the whole thing there. That's what children can learn, even as children.

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1: With SRN News, I'm Mary Rose. The United States has announced another death of a service member as it launches more airstrikes at Iran. It is targeting the Revolutionary Guard in response to the killing of U.S. troops. The military says the latest death on Saturday was in Iraq during the controlled detonation of a downed Iranian drone. Iran on Sunday fired missiles towards Jordan, risking a wider conflict with neighboring Israel. Former Deputy National Security Advisor KT McFarland is weighing in on Iran.
2: Appearing on Larry O'Connor's program on Salem News Channel, KT McFarland discussed how regional energy infrastructure is reducing Iran's leverage over global oil markets.
3: While nobody's been paying attention, the Strait of Hormuz is becoming less relevant by the minute because countries in the Middle East are building pipelines to avoid the Strait of Hormuz, and they're also sending their tankers to the United States to fill up with American oil.
2: McFarland says the trend gives the United States greater strategic influence in the region. Willie Nelson, The White House.
1: Democrats face tough Senate map as competitive seats pile up. Correspondent Ken Lorman reports.
4: Democrats face a challenging path to regain Senate control in 2026, needing a net gain of four seats from their current 47, while Republicans defend only two competitive seats amid a 53-47 majority. Several Democrat-held seats in states like Georgia, Michigan, Minnesota, and New Hampshire could prove unexpectedly competitive due to the Democratic candidates and GOP gains in traditionally blue areas. Ken Lorman reporting.
1: Five members of a Utah family have died after a flash flood swept through canyons in southern Utah where they were on a day outing. This is SRN News. A major university promotes transgenderism to kids.
5: The medical school at the University of Minnesota is selling dolls for what it calls, quote, transgender and gender diverse children. The dolls are aimed at youngsters ages 4 to 10 and are intended for what the university calls therapeutic play. Apparently, the toys can be modified with different outfits and hairstyles to mix male and female characteristics. Critics are decrying the dolls as a grooming tool and question the funding for the project. Michael Harrington reporting.
1: Younger American Jews care less about Israel than their parents and grandparents. That's the conclusion of a new AP NORC poll, which reveals that support for Israel is a key component of the religious identity of many Jewish adults ages 45 and older. Amongst younger Jews, support for Israel is less firm. About half of older religious Jewish adults say that supporting Israel is very important for their identity. This is SRN News. After 246 years, Private John Pumphrey is unknown no more.
6: For more than two centuries, a fallen Revolutionary War soldier was unknown and unnoticed. Now, thanks to happenstance and the wonders of DNA, he has a name just in time for the 250th birthday of the nation he fought and died to create. The remains were found in 2022 in a shallow grave associated with the 1780 Battle of Camden, South Carolina. DNA extracted from a small bone at the base of his skull was analyzed and uploaded to genealogical sites. The soldier was recently identified as Private John Pumphrey of Maryland. An orphan, he may have been as young as 13 when he enlisted in 1777. I'm Bernie Bennett.
1: The CEO of Bank of America says significant economic activity has been generated thanks to the FIFA World Cup. Appearing on CBS Face the Nation, Brian Monahan said that the soccer tournament has had an on-the-ground economic impact across the cities which hosted the games. More details, SRNnews.com.

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1: Welcome to Wonders in the Word, a radio ministry of amazing facts. 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In today's presentation, Pastor Doug shares some facts you might not have known about hell in a message titled, The Lake of Fire.
2: Now, when we think of fire and brimstone, what subject, what Bible subject pops into your mind? Hell. And that's our subject today. Hellfire, which is exactly the same as the lake of fire that you find in Revelation. Some have tried to separate the two. It's the same subject that we're going to study. The Bible has a lot to say, not only about the reward of heaven, and we have a study coming on the New Jerusalem. You're going to love that one. But we also have a study on something that is in Revelation. It is in prophecy, Old and New Testament, dealing with the punishment of the wicked. It's a sobering truth we need to be aware of, and God wants us to know to avoid it, but he also wants us to know the way he is dealing with sinners is a loving way. The love of God is revealed in this subject. Let's get right into our study. How many lost souls are being punished in hell today, according to the Bible? Answer, 2 Peter chapter 2, verse 9, the Lord knows how to deliver the godly out of temptation, godly are delivered, and to reserve the unjust unto the day of judgment to be punished. Where are the unjust? Reserved. Any of you ever made a reservation? It's something that is held for you. You don't want this reservation. But the unjust are, they're being reserved. They're being held for this day of punishment. And again, John 12, 48. The word that I have spoken, Jesus said, will judge them in the last day. We read a lot about that in John chapter 6 today, right? When are they going to be punished, rewarded, judged? The last day. How many people are burning in hell now? Nobody. Oh, some of you are getting riled up. You said, Pastor Doug, you telling me you don't believe in hellfire? I do believe in hellfire, if that makes you happy. I do. I believe the wicked are going to burn. That, for our Baptist friends out there, you wanted to hear that. My dad was a Baptist. Oh, first time I was baptized in the mountains. Remember that subject? Baptist. So I understand. And this is a very integral part. I do believe in it. But nobody's burning yet, according to the Bible, because the Lord says they are reserved. Haven't been judged yet. Resurrection hasn't taken place. Even the resurrection of damnation hasn't taken place yet. When will sinners, according to the Bible, be cast into hellfire? How many of you remember the parable Jesus told about the farmer who had an enemy that spread weeds, tares, in his wheat? And in that parable, they're told to first gather together the tares, bind them in bundles, and burn them. Matthew 13, verse 40 is where you find this. And then later when Jesus explains this parable, he says in Matthew 13, verse 40 to 42, so shall it be in the end of the world, when? The end of the world, the Son of Man will send forth his angels, and they will gather together them that do iniquity and shall cast them into a furnace of fire. They're being cast into hellfire, lake of fire, furnace of fire, you can call it what you want. When? The end of the world is when they're going to be gathered and punishment is meted out. So how many are burning in hell now? Nobody's burning in hell now. Where are sinners who have died now if they're not burning? A lot of scripture. The Bible tells us. John chapter 5, verse 28 and 29. The hour is coming in the which all that are in the graves will hear his voice. It's coming. And they'll come forth. The wicked is reserved, Job 21, verse 30. The wicked is reserved unto the day of destruction. He's being reserved, just like Peter said. And again, yet he shall be brought to the grave. He'll remain in the tomb. until when? The day of judgment. He's reserved in the tomb until the day of judgment. If that's clear, please say amen.
3: Amen.
2: What is the end result of sin? The Bible tells us penalty for sin is death. James 1:15 bears that out. Sin, when it is finished, brings forth what? How many know this one? John 3:16. Could you say this by heart? For God so loves the world, he gave his only begotten Son, that whosoever believeth in him should not perish, but have everlasting life. Now, this is something that some people, they have an aha experience right about now. There are two destinies for everybody. There's two roads, there's two choices, there's two masters, life and death, good and evil, Christ and the devil. Either eternal life or perish. It is not eternal life in heaven and eternal life in the fire. Life and death is what he's offering us. Are the wicked punished in hellfire? Yes. How long? Well, we'll get to that in just a minute. Again, Romans chapter 6. What does Paul tell us? The wages of sin is what? Everlasting life in the fire. Is that what it says? The wages of sin are death, but the gift of God is everlasting life. The gift doesn't go to everybody. It's those who have everlasting life is for everybody. The first lie that the devil told Eve was what? You won't really die. You'll live forever in hell or you'll live forever in heaven, but you're immortal. We looked at all the verses this morning dealing with immortality. Did we find one? I asked the whole audience, no offers, right? Is there a single verse in the Bible that says we have immortality now? Not one. God said, you will die. The devil said, no, you won't. The tragedy is that there are many Christian leaders that are repeating the lie of the devil. If the idea that the penalty for sin is everlasting torment, did Jesus die on the cross for our sins? If the penalty for sin is to burn forever and ever and ever and ever, Jesus didn't pay our penalty. The penalty for sin is death. Did he die? He paid our penalty. The whole idea that the penalty for sin is eternal torment, Jesus did not take our penalty. And then we're all in trouble. But he did die. It's like with Daniel. The penalty for disobeying the king's command was death. He put him in the lion's den. He spent one night. He took him out. He said, I've kept the law. The law has been satisfied. And then he threw in Daniel's enemies. And the lions ate them. Daniel came back out alive. He didn't stay in forever. What will happen to the wicked in hellfire? The Bible tells us in Psalms 37, verse 10, and verse 20, for yet a little while, and the wicked shall not be, but the wicked shall perish. Into smoke they will consume away. Going to burn up. For behold, Malachi 4, you know this, verse 1, for behold, the day comes that will burn as an oven, and all that do wickedly shall be stubble. How many of you have done farming before? You know what stubble is? You know, after you harvest the rice, they've got this little stalks that looks like it's been mowed off. It's called stubble. And you burn it, it just smolders, and that's all that's left. It'll be stubble. It'll leave them neither root nor branch. Malachi chapter 4. The day that comes will burn them. Say this with me. It's talking about the wicked. The day that comes will burn them up. What does it say? They can be burned up. It's all gone. You got to raise your voice when you say that. At the foot of Mount Vesuvius, it used to be much taller, of course, so did Mount St. Helens. There was this Roman Las Vegas. It was a very lush seaport town for people to vacation, and the towns of Pompeii and Herculaneum were devastated during an earthquake in about 68 BC, but the mountain finally blew its lid in 78 BC. What many people don't know, and of course, at least 2,000 bodies they found so far, and they haven't finished excavating it yet, but some people were found, a gladiator still chained up, and a lot of Roman soldiers lost their lives during that time. Little amazing fact a lot of people don't know, the legion of soldiers that worked under the general Titus, who later became the emperor, that destroyed Jerusalem and sacked the temple in 70 AD were at that time vacationing as a reward for their service. Took them years to move them around back then. They didn't have aircraft. And they perished. The soldiers that destroyed Jerusalem and the temple were there when it blew. Just interesting to think about. What else does the Bible say about the punishment of the wicked? But the fearful and the unbelieving and the abominable and the murderers and the whoremongers and sorcerers and idolaters and all liars will have their part in the lake that burns with fire and brimstone, which is the second death. When and where and how will hellfire be kindled? Answer, Matthew, Jesus is speaking, chapter 13. So shall it be at the end of the world, the Son of Man shall cast him into a furnace of fire. Again, Revelation 20, verse 9. It says, they went up on the breadth of the earth. This is something we'll talk more about tomorrow night when we study the millennium of Revelation chapter 20, the devil being chained. They went upon the breadth of the earth and compassed the camp of the saints about the beloved city, and fire came down from God out of heaven and devoured them. Doesn't that sound a little bit like what we read about Sodom and Gomorrah? Do you know the Bible writers tell us what happened to Sodom and Gomorrah is an example of what's going to happen in the last days and how God is going to deal with the wicked. And it goes on again, Proverbs chapter 11, verse 31. The righteous shall be recompensed in the earth. Remember when Jesus said the meek will inherit what? The way it is now or the earth made new? I'll create a new heaven and a new earth. The righteous are going to be recompensed in the earth, much more the wicked and the sinner. So I don't know if you caught this. We just read three scriptures here that told about hellfire. Where is hell going to burn? On earth. More specifically, Washington, D.C. Amen? It, you know, the idea that, you know, because it comes from Greek mythology again. You know, Hades lived in the underworld, and this idea that the devil is down yonder. And I remember walking out of the market one day, and sometimes I just look for an excuse to go to the market so I can read as much of those tabloid covers as possible for entertainment. And I remember checking out of the market one day, and it said, oil well drillers in Russia drill too deep. Demons escape from hell. Any of you remember that one? And there are preachers that still preach. Way down yonder somewhere, the devil's got his condo. There's his whole office, and he's got everything set up down there in these caverns. When the devil came to, in the book of Job chapter 1, when the devil came to the Lord, and the Lord said, where'd you come from? He didn't say, I came from a cavern down in hell, in the earth. He said, I came from walking to and fro on the earth. The devil's business isn't down yonder, it's up here. He's on the earth, and that hellfire is going to rain down on the earth. God rains it down on the earth. On the earth, they compass the camp of the saints, right? That's where it's going to happen. How big and how hot will hellfire be? The Bible tells us the day is coming that will burn as an oven. Oh, I'm sorry, the day of the Lord will come as a thief in the night, in which the heavens will pass away with a great noise, and the elements will melt with fervent heat. Now, some think that when the Lord comes as a thief, life's going to go on for another 7 years. You know, this whole left behind secret rapture scenario, they've got the Lord coming like a thief, and then life goes on for another 7 years. What does the Bible say is going to happen after the Lord comes like a thief? The elements are going to melt with fervent heat. You know, they learned when the atomic bomb dropped on Nagasaki and Hiroshima, that even rocks will burn. You get them hot enough. 2 Peter chapter 3, the earth also and the works therein will be burned up. It's going to be burned up. So there'll be nothing left of the wicked. God's going to purify. Fire purifies. How long will the wicked suffer in the fire? Now some people think they're going to burn forever and ever. Jesus said, Revelation 22, verse 12, and behold, I come quickly, and my reward is with me, to give to every man according as his work shall be. First thing, when do they get rewarded? When he comes. How do they get rewarded? According to what they deserve. Does everybody get the same reward? If everybody burns forever and ever, then it's really not fair that Cain, who killed one person, his brother, 5,000 years ago, would burn 5,000 years longer than Adolf Hitler. I'm assuming Hitler's lost. Is that okay with you? I don't want to judge him or anything. Someone's going to come up to me. Would that be fair? No, of course not. And everyone's going to get rewarded according what his work shall be. And again, Matthew 16:27, it says, and he'll reward every man according to his what? His works. We're saved by grace, but we're rewarded according to our works, because your works will demonstrate whether or not you really are saved. That's why Jesus said, why do you say, Lord, Lord, and do not the things I say? Luke chapter 12, verse 47 and 48. That servant that knew his Lord's will and neither did according to his will shall be beaten with many stripes. In other words, if we know what God wants and we don't do it, we're punished more severely. He that didn't know his Lord's will and didn't perform it, he will be beaten with few stripes. Does that sound fair to you? That's what Jesus said. People are going to get according to what they deserve. Christ said, fear not them that kill the body, but are not able to kill the soul. Some people say, well, the soul is burned forever in hell. The body gets burnt up. Have you heard that before? Yeah, it's true, Doug. The bodies all get burnt up, and God makes a new heaven and a new earth. But the soul's burned forever. What did we learn about the souls today? Soul that sins will die. What does Jesus say about what happens to the soul in hell? Fear not them that kill the body, but are not able to kill the soul. He goes on and says, fear them that destroy soul and body in hell. Will the fire ever go out? Bible says, Psalm 37, verse 10, for yet a little while, and the wicked shall not be, but the wicked shall perish, and the enemies of the Lord shall be consumed. Into smoke they will consume away. Again, Isaiah 47, 14. Behold, the day shall be as stubble. The fire shall burn them. They shall not deliver themselves from the power of the flame. These are prophecies, and this is a prophecy code meeting. There'll not be a coal to warm at, nor a fire to sit before. No coal, no fire. It's gone out, right? And if you have any doubts, Jude tells us, even as Sodom and Gomorrah are set forth as an example, suffering the vengeance of what kind of fire? Eternal fire. Now, some people say, there you have it, Doug. The fire is eternal. It's going to burn forever and ever. Is that what it said? Are Sodom and Gomorrah still burning today? They were burnt with eternal fire, but they were burnt up. What it's saying, was Sodom and Gomorrah ever rebuilt? Oh, it's 4,000 years ago. You can go there today. It's still ashes. They were burnt with eternal fire. The results of the fire are eternal. It doesn't mean that they are still burning. They were cities, not people. I mean, the idea that God's going to burn cities forever and ever is even more absurd. But people seize upon a few misunderstood phrases and they build a whole theology on that. They blind themselves to the bulk of evidence and they focus in on what they want to believe. Now, there are a few difficult scriptures where it uses the word forever. The word that's used there in Greek is eon. Have you ever heard someone say, well, I haven't seen them in eons? That eon is an unspecified period of time. It doesn't have a start or a finish per se. And the reason God uses that word is because all the sinners burn different periods based on what they deserve. He couldn't give a specified period. There are other places in the Bible where you're going to find the word forever, and it obviously had an ending. You remember, for instance, when Jonah's time in the fish was compared to the hell that Jesus went through. And that Jesus quote is Matthew chapter 12. It says, Jonah prayed from the belly of the great fish, and he said, the earth with her bars was about me forever. He was imprisoned. How long? You think it felt like forever? You know, what Jonah went through is a good picture of the darkness and separation from God. Here he is in the bowels of this sea monster at the bottom of the ocean, and it's dark, and one day it occurred to me that if he was in there alive, maybe that fish had swallowed other things that were still squirming in there with him. Wouldn't that be awful? And then if you ever do any diving at night, you know, sometimes these fish flash bioluminescence and all of a sudden a little flash octopus and a jellyfish. And, oh, it must have been like hell in there, right? So this is how he talks. And do you think it felt like forever? 3 days and three nights in the digestive system of a sea monster? But was it forever? The Bible says he was in the belly of the fish 3 days and three nights. Again, you can read in Exodus 21, a Hebrew could have a servant for 7 years, and after that time, he could go through a ritual where he would stay with his master, and it says he will serve him forever. How long would that be? Till he dies, right? When Hannah brought little Samuel to the temple, she said, I'm going to leave him here forever. How long was that? Till he died, the rest of his life, and again, it specifies later for as long as he lives. And so when it says that the wicked are going to be burnt forever, it means the word there, don't forget, it's going from Greek to English. It's eon. They're burnt up according to what they deserve until they die. They're punished. And they're burnt with not only everlasting fire, because will they ever live again? No second chances. It's also called unquenchable fire, and I'll get to that in just a minute. Forever and ever is a biblical expression which means until the end of the age, not necessarily an infinite, unending length of time. You must read that phrase in its context, because after all, Martin Luther believed it, the father of the Reformation, as did William Tyndale, and a more modern scholar kind of turned the world up on his ear, John Stott, who is a great scholar. He also believes that the Bible is very clear that the wicked will be burnt up in the lake of fire. Pentecostal Edward Fudge wrote a book that kind of surprised everybody, and he said, if you're going to go by the Bible, there's no question the wicked are burnt up in the lake of fire. There's a lot of people out there that know this, and they're afraid to say anything because it's considered unpopular. Quick story. Oh, must be 25, 30 years ago. I was driving my little Mazda GLC Japanese car across Texas to the home where we were living at the time, and I saw Christmas Eve, car was broken down, and I pulled over to see if they needed any help, and the man said, I'm not sure what it is, the lights just started getting dim, and finally the car died, and I used to do mechanic work, and I said, sounds like your alternator, and we checked, battery was stone dead, it was, alternator wasn't putting anything out. So something very funny, he's driving this big old Texas Oldsmobile or something like that. I pulled his car several miles to our house with my Mazda GLC. And it was Christmas Eve, took his alternator apart, it needed new brushes, you men know what I'm talking about. And couldn't do anything about it that night, invited him, his wife, two girls, to stay the night with our family. And got to talking, he's a Baptist minister. So I wanted to study. We started talking about some of the differences of what we believe, and this subject came up. And as I shared with him what I've just shared with you, he became very nervous and looking a little edgy. And he said, Brother Doug, he said, I've seen these scriptures before, and I realize if you're going to go strictly by the Bible, that it is pretty clear that hell doesn't burn forever. But then he said, if I told my church members that, they

0: to learn to do it because we love the Lord and we know Him. And you know, the other reason this subject's important to me, before I learned the truth, I hated God. I wouldn't say that out loud, but in my heart of hearts, I thought, God is mean. He's going to torture these creatures who are all feeble and weak sinners, and He's going to torture them through endless ages for the sins of this brief lifetime. Why, He's a sadist. That's what I thought. When I learned the Bible truth on this subject, it was one of the most liberating subjects I had ever studied because it helped me see that God is just and He's loving. He wants us to have life everlasting. He wants it so much that He was willing to die to provide the opportunity for you to live with Him forever. He doesn't want you to suffer for your sins because He already suffered for them. What a waste for Him to suffer for all your sins and you to suffer as well. He's appealing to you today, friends, to say, Lord, I want to accept what You've done in my behalf and live for You. And He'll put you at His right hand where there are pleasures forevermore. Is that your desire, friends? He's calling you today to come to the cross and accept that forgiveness. Eternal life or perish. Those are our choices. Would you like to choose Jesus tonight, friends? Those who are watching, is that your prayer? Let's ask Him once again. Father in heaven, dear Lord, we are so thankful that Jesus came and He suffered so intensely. He suffered for the misery and the guilt of all the sins in our lives, all the sins we ever have committed or could commit, all of humanity, and we can't comprehend that. We're poured upon Jesus. And Lord, we accept what He has done in our behalf. We want to embrace it, and then I pray that we'll be transformed by Your love. Help us to be new creatures now, that we might have our new bodies when Jesus comes and live in that new earth. Lord, I pray You'll work miracles in the lives of each person who is listening and watching now. Help them to embrace the truth and be liberated by the truth, because Jesus is the truth. And it's in His name we pray. Amen.
1: What does it mean to be a Christian? There are those who say, oh, I'm a Christian. 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What they're saying is that they've accepted Christ earlier in their life, then figured out once they were saved, they couldn't be lost. Is that what the Bible teaches? Does it matter if we practice the teachings of Christ or not? Is it true that once you're saved, you can't be lost? 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

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Even the Bible tells of a king that used a witch to contact the spirit of a deceased prophet. 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Even with all the newfound technology and centuries of stories all over the world, there is still no clear-cut answer. So how do we know what's true

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1: I don't understand. Why did this have to happen to me?
2: 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I need answers.
1: Where is God?
3: In the 16th century, the state religion combined with France perpetrated one of the worst massacres in Christendom. 70,000 innocent lives were slain in a few weeks. It was an incredibly intense time. Welcome to Raw Questions, Relevant Answers. My name is Mark Payton, and I am joined by my co-hosts, Dee Casper and Michelle Dukamas. And this is a program in which we seek biblical answers to the raw questions that we deal with as young people on a day-to-day basis. And today's topic that we are hitting is a pretty heavy one. It's on the subject of bad religion. And the reason I started off with that example from Christian history is that, you know, a lot of times it seems like the followers of God do some of the worst things. I mean, 70,000 innocent lives against fellow Christians, no less. So what we're going to do is, again, we're going to dive through some of these questions that have been submitted by young people around the country and around the world. So the first one that we're going to hit is from a young female, age 15, in the state of Tennessee. Why does the church force things upon you and cause you to have feelings of guilt? Don't they realize that they are just confusing everyone and making them resent God? Then we have to live for what other people tell us to do. But inside, we are alone and hurting because our whole life is a lie. Does God really want this? If not, why doesn't he do something about it?
4: So the first thing I would say is, no, God doesn't want this. And I just want to use a brief reference here, two brief references, that God has nothing to do with this. The first is in Ezekiel chapter 36, in verse 22, he says, "Therefore say to the house of Israel, I do not do this, what I'm about to do, for your sakes, O house of Israel, but for my holy name's sake, which you have profaned among the nations wherever you went." In short, God is distancing himself from the behavior of the people of God. Mm-hmm. I'm going to have to do something because you've made a mess of my reputation before the world. Mm-hmm. And what he eventually ends up telling is actually the promise of the new covenant in Ezekiel 36, of God transforming our lives through the Holy Spirit to live an obedient life. And he says that the surrounding nations will know that I'm the Lord when I'm hallowed in you before their eyes. Mm-hmm. People will want something to do with God when the people of God look like God. Mm-hmm. There's a similar allusion to this in Acts 26 when Paul's telling his testimony to King Agrippa. And as he's confronted by Jesus on the road to Damascus, he says, "Saul, Saul, why do you persecute me?" Mm. Well, the thing is, he didn't have a warrant for the arrest of Jesus. Jesus has ascended to heaven at this stage. He had a warrant for the arrest of people who followed Jesus. And Jesus here seemed to be identifying with the people who were persecuted in his name by people who believed in God. And so I think that there's some good news for us immediately, that God has nothing to do with bad religion. He distances himself from instances of bad religion. The question then is, why does God allow these things to happen? Well, this is not God's ideal by any means. But what God is seeking to do is to redeem that bad influence, and his call for them was always to be a good influence. Sometimes our zeal can lead us to take actions that we think are right, wanting to do right, that cause harm. The amazing thing is God pursues us in spite of that, and God is earnestly striving to improve his reputation in the eyes of the world through genuine Christians. And above all else, the only way we're really going to know what God is like is by searching the Word of God for ourselves. That would be my initial answer.
5: Yeah, you know, Dee, I see through Scripture how much Jesus hates bad religion, too.
4: Yes.
5: And so, you know, Matthew chapter 23, there's pretty much a whole chapter of him decrying the evils of the religious system in his day. Woe to you, scribes and Pharisees, because of all these different things that they do, including the fact that they were whitewashed tombs, he said. They looked good, but they weren't inside. Or in Matthew chapter 21, Jesus cleanses the temple. There was nothing that he hated more. You don't see Jesus really getting angry often, but when it came to his house, his people, his church not being what they were supposed to, it really made him angry. At the same time, though, we see a God who's merciful and that he's reluctant to give us up. He talks about Jerusalem and said that he wanted to gather them under his wings, like a hen gathers his chicks. And so realize that Jesus doesn't love it when the church puts guilt that shouldn't be there. Mm. At the same time, oh my, he's also merciful, not wanting to lose his church, his body either. Mm. And so I would say with this, that a huge thing is to look at what's going on and say, hey, is this guilt? Is this really coming from God? Mm-hmm. Or is this coming from a source that is not God? Maybe some people who are unfortunately misrepresenting God.
4: Mm-hmm. Yeah, it reminds me, like even with the Apostle Paul, God is seeking to use him in ministry, right? He changes his life and it says, for this purpose I've come to you, that you may proclaim my name among the Gentiles. Mm-hmm. God's still pursuing those people that are hurting us because he wants them in the kingdom because he's got something he can work with. They want to serve God. Mm-hmm. They have a zeal, but not according to knowledge. They need to have a transformation. What they need is a face-to-face encounter with Jesus. Mm-hmm. If it worked for Saul of Tarsus, it can work for me. It can work for them. And I think it's a great point that Michelle made, that we can't lose sight of that. These people are sincere. Mm-hmm. Right? It's not like that they want nothing to do with God and want to, you know, just absolutely destroy his reputation in the world. They're trying to do right. They're just doing it the wrong way. Mm-hmm. I just want to make sure that that's clear. But God has a better plan in mind. And for whatever reason, God feels that he can get the most glory out of using people to spread the gospel to the world instead of angels. Mm-hmm. And what God is doing is making the best of that situation by transforming people to be the best messengers. Yeah. He's still working that process out, but he will succeed.
6: Here's another thing that I really appreciate. This is from a periodical, actually, Signs of the Times, July 1, 1889, in fact. Uh-huh. Yeah, so it was written a little bit ago, but I think this is just a really refreshing perspective. There are many who try to correct the life of others by attacking what they consider are wrong habits. They go to those whom they think are in error and point out their defects. They say, you don't dress as you should. You don't dress as you should. They try to pick off the ornaments or whatever seems offensive, but they do not seek to fasten the mind to truth. Those who seek to correct others should present the attractions of Jesus. Mm-hmm. They should talk of his love and compassion, present his example and sacrifice, reveal his spirit.
5: Wow.
6: And I think the power of this is just that, you know, if we really especially as leaders in the work of God, want to affect lives for the good and want to change them and bring them closer to God, really what we need to do is show them Jesus, show them his love, show them his sacrifice, be an example of kindness and courtesy and true Christian grace and friendship. And in this process, that will win people that going up and just telling somebody to stop doing a little thing is going to do.
5: Right.
6: Now, I do want to just flip over on one hand and bring around the fact that just because somebody comes to you and addresses something in your life in a way that you may not appreciate and may actually be wrong and bad, doesn't give you then the license to negate what they said. They may be right, you know?
4: And wrong spirit, right.
6: Exactly. So as Christians and as young people especially, who are most often the ones who are prone to face this kind of thing, you know, when that person comes up to us and says something that, you know, we don't like it, maybe the better part of humility would be to say, okay, I really don't appreciate that and recognize it for what it is, that, you know, it's not good, but then at the same time say, okay, Lord, search me. Am I doing your will? Because that's really where wisdom comes in.
4: Yes.
5: Wow. Check our pride at the door.
6: That's exactly. Exactly. Okay. Now let's move on to our next question. This comes from a female, age 28, in the state of Washington. How can we learn to separate the hurtful actions of people within our denomination from Adventism itself?
4: Well, I first just want to say that we amongst all faiths are not unique. All denominations, all faiths are wrestling with bad representatives, right? Mm-hmm. But that does not negate the fact that we still have a problem internally that we should deal with, right? Just to make sure that disclaimer is clear. I remember hearing the story of Gandhi, Mahatma Gandhi, who had heard about the teachings of Jesus and they were supremely attractive to him and he wanted to learn more. And so he shows up to a church, and I'm going somewhere with this, I promise.
6: Sure.
4: This is just some like rant. What's this guy doing? But he shows up to a church, and one of the elders in this church in India makes a beeline for the door and says, you are not welcome here. And it's because there's a caste system in India, you know, kind of different tiers of society. He wasn't of the right caste, and he wasn't white. So because of this, the guy told him, no, you can't come here. You're not welcome here. He had another instance where he was staying with Christians in South Africa. And just a disclaimer here, I love South Africans, and I've had some really good roommates from South Africa. Nothing against South Africans at all, so I'll make sure that's clear. But he had stayed with some bad Christians in South Africa that were not good examples to him. So these two instances led him to have statements that are somewhat debated on how he exactly phrased it. But the basic instance was, I would be a Christian were it not for the Christians. And you Christians are so unlike your Christ. And, you know, if all Christians were like Christ, the whole world would be Christian. These are some potentially apocryphal quotes from Gandhi. We've heard, are they actually from him? Are they not? But the premise stands true to the fact that this man was a seeker. He was earnestly seeking. But because he had a discouraging experience with Christians, he decided to close the book on the whole thing and walk. What we owe to God is to search for ourselves in the Word of God whether what He says is true. And it's unfortunate because God does want His messengers to be good representatives. But in those moments when they aren't, we still owe it to God to search for ourselves to see whether it's true, to taste and see for ourselves that He is good. This is what God is asking from us. And I think that that's the least we can do if He's going to give His only begotten Son.
5: If it goes to the heart of why are we a Christian? Why am I a Christian? Why am I part of the church that I'm part of? We live in a very consumer-minded society. And so basically, well, that church has better music, and that church has more young people, and this church has, like, good food. And is that how we pick our religion? And if we do, we're always going to become disenchanted with a religion. And so I really like what you said, Dee. We need to come to the heart of the book of why we believe what we believe, and know why we're there.
6: Yeah, and you know, I just too want to say, I really want to make an appeal to the young people out there who maybe are, you may be going through this, maybe somebody has hurt them, right? Don't give up on God.
5: Amen.
6: Don't throw the baby out with the bathwater. You know, I have found a God in this book who is incredibly beautiful, incredibly loving, and incredibly powerful. And that far outweighs any time that I've been hurt by somebody in religion. So don't, you know, it's easy sometimes for us to cry hypocrisy and want to leave because of all the issues that we see. But you know, God is bigger than the issues, and God isn't the issues.
5: Right. And I would say with that, Mark, another appeal is that your church needs you too.
6: Yeah.
4: Yes.
5: Amen. You know, there are others who are going to have that same experience and not come to Jesus maybe because of things in the church. And if you're not there to help give a representation of Jesus, who is?
6: Yeah.
5: So don't give up on Jesus. And also don't give up on your church.
6: Yeah.
5: What your church needs most is a genuine Christian. And that might be you.
4: Amen. Yeah. I would give a brief story. I heard a minister tell the story. He grew up in a very violent home. Mom was beat up every single night. It was horrible for him. Mom saw how hard it was on him, and it's dad. Dad is a monster. Dad's caused all these problems. And one day she sits him down and she says, "Son, I need to talk to you." And she says, "So-and-so is not your father." And it's like the whole world is turned upside down. "What do you mean dad isn't my dad?" And she turns around a picture in her hand, and it's a teenage boy, and she says, "This is your father. His name is so-and-so, and he never did these things to me. He never hit me. He never spoke to me like this. He was a teenager. He was scared, and he ran when I got pregnant, but he never did these things." And my appeal to the young people today is, your father would never do that to you. You may think that God endorsed this, that God was involved in this. He's not. God doesn't do things like that. Now, he wasn't a scared teenager. He's always been there for you. He's never not been there. But he would never do this. This is your father. And he only thinks the best things about you and treats you as you would love to be treated.
6: So thank you. Thank you for joining us. You know, this is definitely a big topic. It's definitely one that affects a lot of people. And again, we just want to reiterate, stay close to God. Get in this word. And join us. Keep joining us as we are presenting, and share your questions with us. RQRA3ABN. God bless. Take care.

0: Wendisa here, and I want to encourage you to put on the armor of the Lord. We're going to dress from the top down from Ephesians 6, verses 10 through 18. First, we're going to put on the helmet of salvation and ask the Lord to guard our thoughts, to take captive every thought, to make it obedient to Christ, to guard our tongues, to help us to speak life, to guard our eyes, to help us to see ourselves and others the way that Jesus does, and to guard our ears and to help us to hear His voice. We're going to put on the breastplate of righteousness, and we ask, Lord, that even though You have already made us righteous, that we would live a life that is worthy of that. We don't have to do good works in order to gain Your approval. We already have His approval, and so we want to do our good works in order to honor Him. We put on the belt of truth, and we ask that the Lord does not allow us to turn to the left or to the right, but that it would keep us focused directly ahead and walking in His truth. We put our feet are fitted with the readiness that comes from the gospel of peace. And with that, Lord, we ask that You would help us to recognize Your peace and to let Your peace be our guide. We also ask that we would always be prepared to give everyone who asks us for the reason for the hope we have with gentleness and respect, keeping a clear conscience so that those who may speak maliciously about our good behavior in Christ would be ashamed of their slander. We want to be an ambassador of Christ and carry the message of the gospel everywhere where You are calling us to go. We have our shield of faith, and with it we extinguish every fiery dart from the enemy. With it we say, God, we believe You and we trust You. Would You help us to overcome our unbelief and help us to please You with our faith? And finally, we are armed with the sword of the Spirit, which is the Word of God. I want you to know all of those other pieces are for defense. The sword of the Spirit is the only offensive weapon that is listed, and that is because God has called us to fight with the Word of God. It's what Jesus did in Matthew 4 and in Luke 4. Every time the enemy tries to give you a lie, you respond, "It is written," and you quote the Word of God. My go-to is 1 Corinthians 10:13. Whenever I'm tempted with food, like a hot sign on the Krispy Kreme, have you ever seen that? This is what I say: God, I thank You that no temptation exists except what is common to man, and that You are faithful. You will not allow me to be tempted beyond what I can bear, but when I'm tempted, You'll provide a way out so I can stand up under it. And over all these things, we put on love, which binds them together in perfect unity. So now you are armed with the armor of the Lord. Go out and have a great day. He's still working, still working on me.
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3: Hello, my name is Malachi Cole.
4: My name is Adalia Cole. I work in the country of Turkey for Adventist Frontier Missions.
3: Working among the Turks of Turkey. Turkey is predominantly Islamic, so we tend to work among the Muslim people of Turkey. So because Turkey is a closed access country, we are not allowed to do evangelism there, which means primarily our project is through friendship evangelism. So for instance, we teach English, which allows us to get behind closed doors teaching students English and then connecting with them and having spiritual conversations from there. We also have a food and travel blog, which allows us to get behind closed doors, primarily my wife, and cook with them in a space that is relaxed and easy for them to talk about whatever they want. So in the Middle East, prayer, along with dreams and visions, have been a big part of that culture for some time. We all know the stories of Daniel, chapter 2, and the dreams of Nebuchadnezzar. What about the three wise men that came to visit Jesus who had a dream? So dreams have been a massive part of that culture for some time. This story involves some of those dreams. I call this story The Reluctant Dreamer. So it all began when my wife had a dream one night. We had been praying for some time for the Muslim people of Turkey to have dreams and visions. That night, my wife had one of these such dreams. Arriving at our language class the next morning, there was a young girl who often came in late, and she was a covered girl from Syria.
4: Aisha is a Syrian refugee, and I met her in Turkish language class. Aisha and I had been in class for 5 months, and so we got to know each other through that time.
3: Now, our whole class is filled with foreigners because we're all there to learn the Turkish language. Sitting next to me are two men, one from Syria and one from Iraq, and we were making small talk about what we had learned that day in class and maybe the weather, whatever it was. And just at that moment, this girl came in that my wife had had a dream of.
4: One night I had a dream, and I woke up thinking, well, that was strange. And then I just quickly fell back asleep, not thinking anything. So the next morning, we run out of the house trying to catch the metro for class. Our language class began with reading exercises, and before the first break, our teacher opened up a time for dialogue. We were chit-chatting in class, and then my dream came back to me. It was about one of my classmates, Aisha, who had happened to not be there that morning. We had a small class, and we'd been studying together for 5 months, so we all became very comfortable and open with each other. So I told them about my dream. They thought it was funny, and they laughed and made jokes about it. I laughed along with them. As the class break began, Aisha came walking into the classroom, and we all welcomed her with laughs.
3: Aisha comes walking in the room with her head wrap on and a massive smile, late as always. And we're laughing, talking of how late she is. And my wife brings up the fact that she had a dream of her that night.
4: She sat down and looked around, wondering what everyone was laughing about. Her questioning eyes and curious smile were framed by a beautiful silky pink headscarf that covered her hair and hugged her light freckled cheeks. This sweet girl had come to Turkey to escape war in the country. Aisha, I had a dream about you last night, I explained with a chuckle.
3: She says to my wife, oh really? And what did you see?
4: In my dream, you came to class without a headscarf, and your hair was long and beautiful.
3: And you were relaxed. And my friends and I began to giggle a little bit, thinking, oh, that would be silly. Because Maisa was kind of funny, and we just thought she would probably never do that. Well, pretty soon the laughter began to subside.
4: Her face grew serious as her eyes focused on me.
3: As the girl said, was there anything else in the dream?
4: I don't remember. Why?
3: My wife went on to tell of the rest of what was in the dream. Then the girl replied, that's funny that you've had that dream.
4: Two of my other friends had the same exact dream about me. As these words left her mouth, the whole class froze and the laughter stopped.
3: Remembering at that moment that dreams and visions are a big part of this Middle Eastern culture, for me and for the other men sitting with me, we became silent.
4: It took some effort for me to keep my jaw from hitting the floor as thoughts flew through my mind. Did God give me this dream? Why did two other girls have the same dream? I know in Islamic culture, dreams are important. Does Aisha think God is trying to tell her something? In Islam, when you take off your headscarf, that means, I don't want to be a part of this religion anymore. Was God trying to tell her something? Please pray for Aisha and the other women like her whom God is trying to reach through dreams.
3: Now this was an amazing thing that happened to us. And I thought, wow, here we are praying for Muslim people to have dreams and visions, but God is wanting to speak to us through the same way here in the Middle East. Now I thought this could probably never happen to me. When I dream, I normally dream of pretty strange things. Once I had a dream that my friends and I were riding dinosaurs, and we were running through a high school, busted through the wall, and we ran outside as if we were escaping from high school. So my dreams can be pretty silly, until one night, I had a dream. I dreamed that I saw my friend, Sinan. And Sinan was struggling to find work, and his life was just really terrible at that moment, and he was looking for help, and he was crying out for someone to help him. I woke up from the dream, and it was really vivid. But then I remembered the dinosaur dream and other dreams that I'd have, and I thought, well, maybe this dream isn't anything that important. But God put it on my heart to give him a call on the phone. Although I didn't do it, I waited and I waited, and soon a whole week had gone by. Until finally I couldn't take it any longer. The Holy Spirit was putting on my heart, you need to call Sinan. At that moment, I picked up the phone and called my friend. Hello, this is Sinan. Hey, Sinan, this is Malachi. You know, I had a dream of you the other night, and I just wanted to call and make sure everything is okay. Sinan got quiet for a moment, and he said, oh, really? And what did you see in your dream? I began to describe how I saw him in trouble, how he couldn't find work, and how he was struggling and really looking for help. Sinan was quiet again until he said, "You know, that's strange. That is exactly what happened to me a week ago. I couldn't find work, and I was really struggling, and I was worried about my family and trying to figure out how someone could help me. I was quiet, and I realized that God had given me a dream, and I was reluctant to call him and do what God had asked me to do." My friend then said, "Would you mind coming up and visiting us? They live in a city about 2 hours from us, and we hadn't seen them in some time." So we said, "Sure, we would love to come see you." About a week later, we went to visit them, and we had a wonderful time together. And I knew that God was wanting to bring us together as families so that we could spend more time with them in hopes of sharing the Lord Jesus with them. You know, oftentimes in our lives, we're reluctant to do things because maybe we don't trust, or maybe we think that couldn't happen to me, and maybe we tend to push away the Holy Spirit's voice. But I just want to remind you today that if the Holy Spirit is knocking on your heart to do something for someone else, to tell of Jesus in a certain way, don't wait to do what God has asked you to do. And not only does God desire to give us dreams and visions, he still works in the same way that he did in Daniel chapter 2, by giving other people dreams and visions of himself. So this is the story of Esma. Esma is the sister of our friend, Prince. Prince is from Iran, and Prince ended up giving his life to Jesus some years ago. What a beautiful testimony he has of giving his life to Jesus, fleeing from Iran. He fled persecution from his family, from the government, so that he could follow the Jesus that he knows and loves. So he could have peace of conscience. Well, upon moving to our city, he decided to live with his sister who had lived there for some time. She's been there for about 15 years now, but she's in Turkey for the same reason her brother is. Well, sort of. She desires to have freedom. He desires freedom of religion, but she desires freedom from the oppressive religion of Islam. Iran is very conservative, and she doesn't feel free in Iran to do whatever she wants. Not being a big fan of Islam, she wants to be able to dress how she wants and go wherever she wants whenever she feels like it, which is understandable. She wants to be free. Having spent some time with Esma, we had entered into spiritual conversations before, telling her of Jesus, how Jesus loves her, how she should look into Christianity, how maybe she should read the Bible, but she didn't really seem too interested. Our friend Prince had said, "Yeah, I've spent time with her too, but she just doesn't seem like she's at that point." So we were always praying for her and praying, "Lord, if it is your will, give her a dream, give her a vision, something to let her know that you're real, that you love her." Well, finally that day came. One night, we were visiting at their home, and she was sharing with us how all the struggles that she had in her life at that moment. And one of those such struggles was an abusive relationship with a boyfriend that she had. Another struggle was she was struggling with her resident permit just to stay in Turkey, and she wanted to stay because she was free there to do whatever she wanted. Crying out to us and tears forming up in her eyes, she said, "What can I do? Do you guys have any advice for me?" We said, "You know, have you ever thought about asking God for help? God loves humanity, and I can't imagine if you asked him for wisdom and help that he would deny you that wisdom." She said, "You can't even imagine how many times I've prayed and I've asked for help." But one thing came to our minds that we had to share with her, so we did. "Have you ever prayed in the name of Jesus?" we asked. Esma looked at us and said, "No, I've never prayed in the name of Jesus." We began to share with her how we believe that there is power in the name of Jesus, and how she should ask in the name of Jesus, and she should find out. Just ask one time, And if it doesn't work, if Jesus doesn't reveal himself to you or let you know that there's power in his name, then fine, you can move on with your life and never ask any other question about him. But at least give him one opportunity. Her response was, "I'm willing to do anything, I'm just so desperate." The following day, I received a message on my phone from my friend Prince. The message said, "Someone prayed in the name of Jesus last night and had a dream of Jesus." I was super curious and I didn't even ask him in the moment, but I was thinking to myself, who else could this be? Now this was a Thursday and I decided to wait until Saturday, until we gathered together to worship the Lord for Sabbath. Prince came in the door and I couldn't take it any longer. I pulled him to the side and I said, "Hey, you said someone had a dream of Jesus. Who was it? Was it your sister?" His reply was, "Yes. She prayed in the name of Jesus and she had a dream of him." I said, "What was in the dream?" His reply was, "She never told me what was in the dream. She simply said, if the dream comes true, I will become a follower of Jesus." Now, Esma never told my wife and I that she had a dream. In fact, to this day, she doesn't know that we know. But one thing is for sure is that Jesus is beginning to reveal himself to her. In fact, just a week ago, she came to us and said she was really curious about studying the Bible with her brother. What an incredible breakthrough. And how many steps does it take to get to this point? One thing is for sure, is that God is still the God of dreams. You know, today's story has been pretty amazing. But the truth is that these stories could not take place without people supporting missionaries to go overseas. If God has put it on your heart today, maybe you want to support missionaries. Maybe you want to choose a specific project to pray over constantly, for people to have dreams, for people to know Jesus. 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
3: When we pray, it is essential that we have an attitude of repentance. Much emphasis is being given to God's forgiveness. Indeed, without His forgiveness, we are lost. Now listen, when God created the earth, He created oxygen before there was anything that would need it. In the same way, He covered this earth with forgiveness before there was anyone who said, "I'm sorry." We are not kept alive by breathing, but by oxygen. However, the way we get oxygen is by breathing. In the same way, we are not kept alive spiritually by repentance, but by God's gracious forgiveness. Yet it is by repentance that His forgiveness is activated in our lives. This is why when we speak of the importance of the forgiveness of God, we should always at the same time point out the importance of repentance. Repentance must always be accompanied by confession. It's strange how some people are willing to confess but not to repent. Other people say they have repented but they're not willing to confess. The Bible is clear that we are to confess our faults to each other, and as a result we will be healed. If we continually wrong someone and don't confess, it will finally boil over, resulting in broken relationships, the foremost of which is the marriage. There are husbands and wives who fight all the time. The situation will often go from bad to worse because there is never any confession and asking for forgiveness. This is why I have found that when a couple is about to break up, one or the other will often say, "Well, I never loved him or her anyway." A person says this because at that point, all they can remember are the many wrongs that were committed and never sincerely made right. Now you might think, "But why bring it up again? It's over now. Why do I need to ask for forgiveness? The other person knows I'm sorry." Friend, that can be a false assumption. The truth is, the other person may not know or believe we are sorry. So the wrong is filed away, and sooner or later it will come back to haunt and will increase the pressure every time there's a falling out until at last comes the final blow that destroys the relationship. When I was a little boy, we used to go barefoot most of the summer. Once in a while, I stepped on a rusty nail. A rusty nail leaves a puncture wound. A puncture wound tends not to bleed. As you know, bleeding actually serves to clean a wound. And so when I would step on a rusty nail, my folks would have to take me to get a tetanus shot. When we wrong each other, even if it's by accident, the wound we leave must be cleansed. The Bible says if we confess our sins, He's faithful and just to forgive us our sins and to cleanse us from all unrighteousness. When we have wounded our spouses or family members, it's not enough to think, "I know I was wrong, but I won't say anything. It'll only make it worse." That may depend on what we say. Many men are afraid if they admit they were wrong and ask for forgiveness, their families will lose respect for them. The reality is just the opposite. It's amazing how the carnal heart tries to avoid humbling itself and admitting it's wrong. When we ask God to forgive our sins, we often say something like, forgive my sins, or perhaps, forgive my sins and mistakes. Or even sometimes we pray, Lord, if I've committed any sins, please forgive me. One day Jesus was passing through Jericho and was confronted by a blind man. When the man heard that Jesus was going to pass by, he began to call out, Jesus, Son of David, have mercy on me. At first the people tried to quiet him. The blind man was embarrassing them. When Jesus sensed what was happening, he asked for the blind man to be brought forward. You can imagine it in your mind's eye. The blind man was led to Jesus by some friends. There, standing in front of Jesus, the Lord asks him a strange question. What wilt thou have me to do unto thee? Now, the first question that popped into my mind was, Lord, why are you asking him that? Isn't it obvious? Can't you see the man is blind? But here's a point that's basic to prayer. Prayer does not so much tell God what we need. He already knows what we need. Rather, prayer is the admission of our own need. What does this have to do with the way we ask God to forgive our sins? Oh, everything. Our inclination is to avoid responsibility. That's the nature of the carnal heart. Many times when we ask God to forgive our sins, we may be saying in effect, Lord, I know you're sensitive about sin. I recognize I'm a sinner. But frankly, I'd like to talk about something else. So if there's anything about me you think ought to be changed, please forgive it so we can get on with our conversation. And yet from the Lord's side, when we ask him to forgive our sins, he has a question that we need to answer before we go on. Which ones? There's a good reason for this. Often when we ask God to forgive our sins, we don't include all of them. There are sins we do not consider important. Or if we know that what we're doing is wrong, we often will rationalize and continue to hang on to some sins. For example, one of the sins that we often try to protect is the sin of temper. You probably know of people who have lost marriages or a relationship with children or even their jobs because of their bad tempers. One person told me they had prayed and prayed about their temper, but it didn't seem to do any good. I knew what the problem was. The entire problem of temper was not being brought to God. That person wanted a little temper for themselves. You know the prevailing attitude of not wanting people to walk on us. How many times we ask Jesus to forgive our sin, but not all of it? 90% maybe? You know, you might need a little temper for a rainy day. Now, a person might complain that I'm trying to put them on a guilt trip by asking them to confess specific sins. They may think that confessing generic sin would be all that's necessary. But friend, we need to put sin in its worst possible light. That's the only way we can ever get serious about it and let the Lord

0: bitterness and resentment and lust and the lack of self-control and the like. When we have the true attitude of repentance and confession, it will bear real fruit in our lives. A person who is praying that the Lord will forgive him of the same sin year in and year out needs to discover what's really wrong. A person who has let the Lord give him an attitude of confession and repentance will not be dominated by sin. The promise in Romans 6 verse 14 is that sin will no longer have dominion over us. An attitude of repentance that's accompanied by confession is probably the single most important component of the Christian life. We need to study how to overcome sin, but we need to learn first how to get out of sin once we fall into it. This knowledge will actually give us the key to how to be overcomers. I hope that you understand that attitudes are not something on the surface, but they're something deep down inside. Attitudes are what we stand for and who we are. I may be simplifying it, but I believe that our characters are to a large extent the sum of our attitudes. And this is why when we really begin to understand what prayer is all about, we must address not just the things we do, but we must address our attitudes. It's a person's attitudes that make him do the things he does. I don't know what the greatest burden of your prayers might be at this moment, but I would suggest, if you're not already concerned about your attitudes, now is a good time to start. And don't worry about everybody else's attitudes, but zero in on your own. When we get down to understanding the priority of prayer, we will begin to understand that prayer is not something we do for God, but something that God does for us. Prayer is the umbilical cord of the Christian life. Prayer is where the Christian life is conceived and where it is sustained and nourished. And you might be wondering, if you have to have all the right attitudes in just the right amounts before your prayers will be effective. And if that's so, you might feel that you might as well give up right now. But don't give up. Please don't be discouraged. The answer, once again, is prayer. You see, prayer makes more prayer effective. Godly attitudes are a gift that the Lord has for us, but we must request them. Godly attitudes are what it means to be, and as such, are the priorities of our prayer. I would like for you to look into your own prayer life and to ask yourself the question, what kind of prayer do you pray? Have you been praying only to get? Why not now pray deeper? Pray to be. Pray that God will give you the attitudes that will change you and give you the new heart that the Bible has promised to give to each of us. Oh, Holy Father, we're thankful for prayer. And God, we know that prayer must begin with a spirit of repentance. And so we pray that you will give us that spirit of repentance, that you might begin this wonderful work in our lives. Amen.
1: KPOG, speaking life into your life. KPOG, the power of God.

0: What is truth? Ever since humans have existed, we've been searching for truth. Today, it's popular to believe that there is no absolute truth. Today's question, are ghosts real?
1: Ghosts are the returning spirits of those people who have died.
2: I believe that ghosts are fallen angels, Satan's helpers, and I believe that they are very real.
0: Jesus Christ said, "For this reason I came into the world to testify to truth." God's word has absolute truth. Here's what the scriptures say. Ecclesiastes chapter 9 says, "For the living know that they will die, but the dead know nothing. Their love, their hatred, and their envy have now perished. Nevermore will they have a share in anything done under the sun." And in 2 Corinthians 11, Satan himself masquerades as an angel of light. For more of God's truth, visit BibleStudies.com, a public service of the Seventh-day Adventist Church.
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0: And it came to pass that men began to multiply upon the face of the earth. As man increased in number, so also did the evil of his ways. And God saw that the wickedness of man was great, and that every imagination of the thoughts of his heart was only evil continually.
1: God, there is no God. Nature is supreme. Power is divine. Wealth is to be glorified. Man is omniscient. God?
0: And God sent an holy angel with a special message for Noah. Immediately, Noah started an odd project. Strange things began to happen. For over 100 years, Noah worked on this project until it was the talk and marvel of the whole world.
2: How would my two women like to take a trip, eh? A vacation trip.
3: A vacation? Oh, mm-hmm. Well, I've been wanting a vacation for years. Mm-hmm. But no, we're always too poor or too busy keeping up with the neighbors.
2: Oh, my dear. But now we have the best and largest and richest house and gardens in this area. Now we can afford a vacation, and we're going to take one.
3: Well, it's about time.
4: Where are we going on this vacation?
2: Well, my darling wife and daughter, we are going to the land of Methuselah.
4: Oh, Father, can we? Uh-huh. Oh, I've wanted to see Noah's folly and hear him preach ever since I can remember. Yeah.
3: Well, he started his crazy project long before you were born.
2: Yes. In fact, it's been over 100 years since he began building that ark of his.
3: 100 years? Well, it's about time we went to see it.
4: Oh. I know. I'll meet all kinds of interesting people and make new friends. Uh-huh. Oh, Father, how long can we stay?
2: As long as we want to. We can afford it.
4: Isn't this exciting? All the people and things going on every minute. It's almost like a circus.
3: Well, I think it's terrible. The only reason people come here is to make fun of Noah.
2: Well, what's so terrible about that?
3: Noah is sincere. He has a right to believe in God if he wants to. I don't see why he doesn't chase everyone away.
2: Ah, Noah is too wise for that. Were he not to allow all this, this revelry, were he to chase people away, who would he preach to, huh? Well, he claims that the message of a coming flood must be preached to all the world. Now, by permitting this revelry and festivity, people come here, and he preaches to them. Otherwise, he'd have to go to them all over the world. Oh, smart Noah is.
3: Maybe he's just smart enough to be right.
2: Right? About a coming flood?
3: He's right about God. There is a God. I believe that.
4: Mother.
3: You know as well as I do there is a Garden of Eden, and that a holy angel with a flaming sword does guard the entrance to that garden.
2: Well, but Mother, that has nothing to do with God. It's merely another marvel of the wonderful world in which we live.
5: Your attention, please. Your attention.
4: Who's that?
2: I don't know.
5: I am Shem, son of Noah. My father has something to tell you.
6: For nearly 120 years, my sons and I, with the help of Methuselah and his sons while they lived, have been building this ark. You have come here with sin-ridden hearts to watch and ridicule and scorn. Laugh at the ark if you like. Call me crazy if you wish. But yet it is true that God shall bring a flood upon the earth to destroy sin and wickedness. Be ye therefore not connected with evil, lest you yourselves be found outside the ark of safety. Before it is forever too late, change your ways, worship God, and obey him. Those of you who do these things and prepare for the flood by repentance and reformation shall find pardon and be saved. Reject God and refuse to believe his message, and you shall be destroyed. Make haste, repent, for the flood cometh. It is near at hand, even at the door.
3: Oh, that poor man. No one believes him. Yet he... Well, he seems so devout and sincere.
2: Well, there were a few who believed him at first. But after 120 years of preaching a flood and nothing happening, you can't blame people for not believing.
7: Your attention, please!
3: Who is he?
2: I haven't the slightest idea.
7: Ladies, gentlemen, friends, you are come from all parts of the world to witness the wonder of our age. An old man who insists on believing in fables and who laboriously through the years has constructed that ship. Why does he intend to sail it on a sea of grass? There is no body of water nearby. He, this old man, Noah, would have us believe that a sudden flood of water, mind you, is coming upon us. Where is this water to come from? Tears, perhaps. Tears of sorrow, or tears of laughter at the folly of this old, deluded man, for deluded he most certainly is, and insane. I am the world's greatest scholar, and I say unto you, there cannot be a flood. It is impossible. In all the long history of our world, never has water rained down from the heavens, as Noah claims will happen. I say it cannot happen. It is against nature. The laws of nature are so well established that God himself, if there be a God, cannot change them. Good people, friends, be at peace. Fear not. There shall be no flood. One minute, please. I would like to introduce one more speaker. Someone you know and love. Someone whose word is above reproach. Your religious leader, the High Priest.
8: There is no need for alarm, my friends. A flood? No. God will not destroy the world he created. He will never punish the beings that he so lovingly and tenderly made in his own image. God loves, not hates. He creates, not destroys. If there were any truth in the utterances of this old and foolish shipbuilder, do you not think the wise men of the world, men of renown, prudent and great men, would understand the matter and inform you? Well, yes, they would. So, dear friends, ignore Noah. Continue your festivities. Eat and drink. Plan and build. Marry and give in marriage. For there shall be no flood.
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10: If it was good enough for my parents, it's good enough for me. We've all heard people say it, but would they really be satisfied with T-Model travel? I'll be back in a moment with the amazing facts. Hello, this is Joe Cruz on the Amazing Facts broadcast, facts which affect you. You know, one of the most prevalent fears today among a certain class of people is whether they've lost their last chance to be saved. What about that point of no return and the sin that even God will not forgive? I've met men and women who really believe that they had committed the unpardonable sin, and what miserable, pathetic people they were. No doubt there is such a sin because Jesus spoke of it in Matthew 12:31, and he called it the sin against the Holy Spirit. He didn't go into any detail in describing the nature of the transgression, but let me give you an out-and-out New Testament definition for the unpardonable sin. You'll find it in Acts 7, verse 51. Ye stiff-necked and uncircumcised in heart and ears, ye do always resist the Holy Ghost. As your fathers did, so do ye. You know, there are a lot of things much clearer in the Bible than we often realize. I think of a high school teacher, a mathematics teacher. He said, why is it that sometimes the Bible is so confusing? One says this and one says that. Why didn't God just put it down in plain black and white, just what he expects of us? just written down there and tabulated 1, 2, 3, 4, 5, 6, 7, 8, 9, 10. Well, he used that illustration, of course, but friends, that's exactly what God has done. He gave the commandments on tables of stone. But then suppose you come along and say there's one of those that you don't want to keep. Can't you see what a spot God is in? He wants to make it clear. He wants to make it simple. He wants to make it so everybody can follow it. But when he writes it out plainly, carved on tables of stone, people turn aside and say, oh, that's the letter of the law. And they go on, and it doesn't do any good. Listen, it's a fearful thing when God tries to deal with man and tries to save his soul, and then man looks for a loophole right away instead of light. Oh, friends, be careful. In your search for eternal life, are you looking for a loophole, or are you looking for light? Now I bring you the simplest, clearest definition of the unpardonable sin I've ever found, right from the New Testament. In Acts 7:51 is recorded, as I read a moment ago, the defense of Stephen. Ye stiff-necked and uncircumcised in heart and ears, ye do always resist the Holy Ghost. As your fathers did, so do ye. Now there it is, friends, the unpardonable sin, fighting against the Holy Spirit. And you say, well, how? And the answer given here is hiding behind your father's religion. It says, as your fathers did, so do ye. Now, how many people point to a picture on the wall and they say, my grandpa was a preacher, or my grandpa was so-and-so. He was a great man. He was a religious man. I don't think I need to change. Grandpa's religion was good enough for him, and it's good enough for me. Listen, friends, that's what Paul thought, too, until God had to smite him with a bolt of heavenly lightning to show him his error. He said, I have served my God with a clear conscience from the days of my forefathers. And yet, he was wrong, absolutely wrong. And here it says, as your fathers did, so do ye. Now there's many and many a man who's fighting away the Holy Spirit, simply saying, well, Father's religion was good enough for him, and I think it's good enough for me. No, no, friends, religion is progressive. Much of the Bible has been trodden underfoot through the years and must be restored and followed once more in its entirety. I have to keep walking in the light to be saved. It's not just a question of what church I belong to. I may be a Roman Catholic, I may be a Protestant, I may be Jewish. I'm saved only if I'm walking in all the light that I've had or have had the opportunity to know. If there's one bit of light that I've had that I didn't follow, I will be lost, whether I'm a Catholic or Protestant or anything else. It's the same with the Church of England, with the Lutheran, with the Baptist and Methodist, anybody. It's absolutely imperative that I walk in all the light. If there's one part that I'm not willing to accept and not willing to conform to, remember, I am resisting. I'm fighting against the Holy Spirit, and I'll be lost when I refuse to obey all the light. Grandfather's religion may have been good enough for him, undoubtedly was. He lived up to the light of his day. But as God gives you and me additional light, we're duty-bound to follow that. But now, Paul goes on, or rather Luke in the book of Acts here, he goes on to say, having resisted the Holy Spirit, as your fathers did, so do ye, who have received the law and have not kept it. Now that's Acts 7, verse 53. Now that's the New Testament text. There's a plain out-and-out statement of what it is to fight the Holy Spirit, resisting the Holy Spirit, hiding behind Father's religion and the customs and traditions of our forefathers. And it says, having received the law. In other words, we memorized it. We learned it as children. But then he says, but have not kept it. Oh, friends, what a fatal mistake it is to learn to repeat the law of God with the mouth and be able to repeat those commandments with the lips, and then come up face to face in the judgment to meet them again, but we have not observed them. We've not kept them. That is what will condemn us. Be doers of the word and not hearers only, James 1:22. Oh, the tragedy of resisting the Holy Spirit. And remember, the greater the light of truth one professes, the greater will be his darkness and condemnation if he doesn't follow. Now, there's another way of resisting the Holy Spirit. I've mentioned three already during the last three broadcasts. Let's review them briefly. Number one, by rejecting part of the Bible. That's a fatal mistake against the Holy Spirit. A man's bound to be lost if he rejects even a part of God's Word. Number two, by refusing baptism or neglecting baptism. And number three, by an individual refusing to keep a part of the commandments of God. The Bible says, if you love me, keep my commandments, and I will send my Spirit. And now we've learned number four, by resisting and neglecting the Holy Spirit's entreaties and to delay. I want to read to you now from Ephesians 4, verse 30. Here the Apostle Paul appeals, and grieve not the Holy Spirit of God, whereby ye are sealed unto the day of redemption. Now God is sealing a people with His seal, His holy mark, in direct contrast to the mark of the beast. His Holy Spirit is seeking out the people of God. I'd like to read that again just now. Do you realize that this very day there's danger that somebody who's listening might fulfill this tragic condition in his life, committing the sin against the Holy Spirit? Grieve not the Holy Spirit of God, whereby ye are sealed unto the day of redemption. Paul, listen, don't push away the Holy Spirit any longer, friends. We can't trifle with eternal life. When the Spirit of God speaks, now is the hour. When God calls, now is the time for us to come. We dare not delay. Now, God is very good. He'll forgive any sin that a man truly repents of. And we're assured in 1 John 1:9, if we confess our sins, He is faithful and just to forgive us our sins and to cleanse us from all unrighteousness. But a sin must be repented of and confessed, or else God cannot forgive it. Is that clear, friends? He can't wipe it away. He can't wash it away unless we repent of it. That's absolutely obvious. One time Jesus said to them, when they brought Him a report, a hideous report, in fact, of some awful thing that had happened there in Palestine, Jesus said, that's bad, all right, but don't you know that all who hear the truth and reject it are likewise accountable? Except ye repent, ye shall all likewise perish. Except ye repent, Jesus said. If a man repents of his sins, he can be saved. Unless he repents, he'll be lost. The unpardonable sin. He may have murdered somebody. He may have committed adultery. He may have stolen or lied or maybe taken God's name in vain and still be saved if he repents and turns away from it. I've known individuals afraid lest they might have grieved away the Holy Spirit and had no hope. If there's somebody who's burdened for fear you might have committed the unpardonable sin, if you feel that call, that convicting of God in your heart now, and feel there's danger that you might be lost because you've waited too long, that's a sure sign that God still accepts you. That's a sign that His Holy Spirit is still working and stirring your heart. And I say to you today, accept the assurance and surrender immediately. The individual who's in danger is the individual who says, I'm all right. That's the person who's in danger today. It's not so much the great sinner that cries out, I've been a great sinner, I've committed a great crime. For him, there's hope. But for the individual who says, I'm good enough, I'm not very bad, I do this and I do that, and I'm sure God will overlook the rest. For him, there is great danger. For in defending himself and his course of action, he's resisting the Holy Spirit. When one defends a single sin in his life, that will become the unpardonable sin. A man might commit murder and be forgiven. How? By sincerely repenting. A man might hang on to just a little sin and defend that sin and excuse that sin and be lost as a result. I often illustrate the point with an alarm clock. If you set your alarm to get up at, say, 5 o'clock in the morning, the first day it goes off, you wake with a start. You try and find that knob to push it in. Maybe it's in the dark and you knock the clock off the stand on the floor, but you finally get the button in. Supposing, though, you decide to sleep in a few minutes longer and roll over and go back to sleep. The next day you set the alarm again, but again you decide to sleep in. Now, friends, if you do that enough times, the alarm will go off and you will never hear it. It will ring just as loud as ever, but your senses will be dull to it and you'll sleep right through its ring. It's the same way with the Holy Spirit. You hear some truth from the Bible that you've not been following, and it bothers your conscience. But you put off doing it. Your neighbor tells you it doesn't matter. You decide it wasn't important after all, and so you don't follow the leading of the Holy Spirit. It will still be truth and the right thing to do, but now you've quenched the Holy Spirit back, and your heart or mind doesn't feel the need to do it. And a person is lost and doesn't seem to realize it because he hasn't repented of his sin, and the truth doesn't bother him anymore. And unless he repents, Jesus cannot forgive him. It's an unpardonable sin. Now, because God wouldn't forgive, rather not because God wouldn't forgive, but because he wouldn't ask for it. He didn't care. He presumed on God. And that's what God said was really, really important. So David made his last prayer. He said, "Lord, keep back thy servant from presumptuous sins. Let them not have dominion over me. Then shall I be upright, and I shall be innocent from the great transgression." Psalms 19:13. Do you remember that? So there it is, friends, another definition of the unpardonable sin. "Keep me back," David prayed, "from presumptuous sin." And what is presumptuous sin? Presumptuous sin is where the individual knows what is right and refuses to obey. May God help you to walk every day in the light of revealed truth. Because if you don't walk in everything that you understand to be right and true, you'll be grieving the Holy Spirit, and eventually, of course, you'll actually drive away the Holy Spirit, and your heart will become cold and unfeeling. Well, I'd like for you to write for the material we're sharing during this special series on the point of no return. And that's the name of the little book that contains the material. So why don't you write and ask for it today? It's free for the asking, the book entitled Point of No Return. Be sure to give the call letters of the station also when you write. And now, this is Joe Cruz saying goodbye for today.

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3: Hello, friends. How about an amazing fact? On Thanksgiving Day, 1936, two Minnesota boys named Harold and Charlie Peterson decided to go hunting with a man who worked on the family farm. The two brothers and their companion were good hunters, but accidents can happen to the best marksmen, and that day a bullet from the hired man's gun accidentally struck Harold in the face, opening a large hole in his cheek. When the wounded youngster reached the hospital, it was found that the bullet had lodged at the base of his skull, so near the spinal cord that doctors did not dare to operate to remove it. The 15-year-old boy was told that he would have to take his chances and live with the bullet in his body for the rest of his life. Fortunately, it gave him no real trouble, and in time he almost forgot about it. Then, in 1960, Harold, now 39 years old and running the same family farm, felt that he might be coming down with a sore throat. A few days later, he had a violent coughing spasm. He coughed and coughed, and finally coughed up a bullet. Yes, the same soft-nosed rifle bullet that had lodged in his neck 24 years before. Friends, did you know that the Bible speaks of things often forgotten coming back? Stay tuned for more as Amazing Facts brings you this edition of Bible Answers Live.
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3: Hello, friends. Welcome to Bible Answers Live. Pastor Doug is out of town this evening, but this is still a live, interactive, international Bible study. And if you have a Bible-related question, we'd love to hear from you this evening. I'd also like to greet our friends who are joining us on Facebook. If you have a Bible question, the phone line here to the studio with your Bible question is simply 800. That's the easy part to remember, 800-463-7297. We're going to say that again. That's 800-463-7297. That'll bring you here into the studio, and you can ask your Bible question on the air. We're going to give you another phone number as we get into the program. That is our resource line. We have a number of free resources that we'd like to make available to those of you who are listening. And that number is 800-835-6747. I'll repeat it during the program, 800-835-6747. That is our resource phone line. Now, open the program by talking about a young man who had a bullet lodged at the base of his skull for, a number of years, 24 years, that it was there until finally he almost forgot about it. But then one day he coughed up the bullet. Now, it's interesting to note that in the Bible, Jesus said that there would be things that people would forget about, which would actually come back. In Matthew chapter 12, verse 36, we read, Jesus speaking, "But I say unto you that every idle word that men shall speak, they shall give an account thereof in the day of judgment. For by your words you are justified, and by your words you are condemned." We also have a reference to this judgment in Ecclesiastes chapter 12, verse 14, where we read, "God shall bring every work into judgment, every secret thing, whether it be good or whether it be evil." In other words, every detail of life will be reviewed, including those secret thoughts and words and actions, even those things that people have forgotten about. This will happen, of course, at the judgment. It will confirm who will be saved and who will be lost. It is true that we are saved by grace, but it is also true that we are judged by our works, because our works are a manifestation of our faith. In James chapter 2, verse 18, we read, "But someone will say, 'You have faith and I have works. Show me your faith without your works, and I will show you my faith by my works.'" Now, friend, you might be wondering about this judgment that the Bible speaks of. Yes, it's true that every secret thing, according to the Bible, will be reviewed. But what about one who believes in Christ, those who have received Jesus as their personal Savior? What assurance do we have in the judgment? Well, there's good news. The Bible presents the judgment as good news for those who have faith in Jesus. We have a study guide that'll tell you all about this. It's free. We'll be happy to send it to anyone who calls and asks. The study guide is called Case Closed. And it talks about this judgment that we read about in the Bible. If you'd like to receive a free copy of this study guide, all you'll need to do is call our resource phone line. That's 800-835-6747. And you can ask for the study guide called Case Closed. And we'll be happy to send it to anyone in North America. If you're outside of North America, maybe you're watching this on Facebook, and you'd like to read that study guide, just go to the Amazing Facts website. It's amazingfacts.org. And you can type in the search bar, Case Closed, and that'll take you to our study guide dealing with the judgment. What does the Bible say about the judgment? Well, we're ready to take our first caller for this evening. We have Kaylin listening from Florida. Well, Kaylin, welcome to the program.
4: Thank you so much. I have a quick question about dealing with free will.
3: Okay.
4: And I have a friend who believes that we don't have free will, and I wanted to, you know, understand these verses a little bit more so I can kind of give her a better understanding of what they actually mean and not really the face value of it. So the background that she's coming from, she's saying that she's looking from a deterministic view, and she says that we cannot help our desires, therefore we can't help what we don't want or do want, and we can't really choose God based off of that, and that God has chosen those who will be in the kingdom. And she uses verses from Romans 9, so verses 15 through 19. And I just want a better understanding of that, and so if you could explain it a little bit for me, I'd appreciate it so much. Thank you.
3: Sure. You're talking about Romans chapter 9, and you mentioned verse 15. And let me read the verse for those who might be driving. It says, "For he says to Moses, 'I will have mercy on whom I have mercy, and I will have compassion on whomever I will have compassion.' So it is not him who wills, nor of him who runs, but of God who shows mercy." So the question here is, do we have any choice with reference to whether or not we're going to be saved? Well, you know, if you look at everything the Bible has to say about salvation, it's very clear that we have a part to play. We have freedom of choice. God gives us the ability to choose to serve Him. Specifically here in Romans, this idea of predestination or one being called isn't referring to an individual salvation. Rather, it is referring to God choosing Israel as His chosen people. It was nothing special that Israel had done, but God chose them. He chose to have mercy on them. He chose to bring them to the promised land. It was through Israel that the Messiah was to come. So the whole argument that we find in Romans is not an individual that God is choosing above someone else, but rather he's talking about God's people, the Jewish people that had been chosen by him through whom the Messiah was to come.
4: Right. And then with 19, because she really hung on to that verse where it says, "You will say to me then," I'm reading from the New King James Version, "You will say to me then, 'Why does he still find fault? For who has resisted his will?'"
3: Again, the context there is talking about Israel in particular and the other nations around them. So God chose Israel to be his chosen people through whom the Messiah was to come. Again, Paul likens it to the descendants of Abraham, Ishmael and Isaac. And it says, "Isaac I have loved, Ishmael I have hated." Now, it's not talking specifically about the individual, but Ishmael, Isaac represent the two nations that came from Abraham. God had chosen Isaac and his descendants to be the one through whom the Messiah was to come.
4: Amen. And with Because I'm sure she'll bring up Judas as well.
3: Yes. Now, of course, it's prophesied that one of Christ's own would betray him. You read about that in Psalms. But once again, it's not that God purposely predetermined that Judas didn't have any choice in the matter. He was destined to betray Christ. No, Jesus reached out to Judas. We read in the upper room, Jesus even washed the feet of Judas. Jesus did everything that he could to try and reach him. God knew what Judas would decide to do, but God did not force Judas to do that. He still had freedom of choice. So God knows the end from the beginning. He knows who's going to be saved and who's going to be lost, because he knows everything. But just because he knows what choices we're going to make, he doesn't force us to make those choices. We still have freedom to make those choices.
4: Amen. Well, thank you so much. That's it for me.
3: All right. Well, good question. Important question. You know, we do have a book that deals with this, and we'll be happy to send this to you, Kayleen, or anyone that might want to know more about it. It's simply called Can a Saved Man Choose to be Lost? It talks about free will. And we'll be happy to send that to anyone who calls and asks. Again, the number that you need to call is our resource phone line. That's 800-835-6747. You can ask for the book, Can a Saved Man Choose to be Lost? Our next caller that we have is Mike. And Mike is joining us, I believe, in Indiana. Mike, welcome to the program.
5: Good evening, Pastor Ross.
3: Hi, welcome to the program.
5: My question has to do with over righteousness by faith and how that Christ... is our high priest, our righteous, you know, high priest in the heavenly sanctuary.
3: Yes.
5: And how that, like in Genesis, we see Noah had an ark, and that Moses, there was an ark there, and then the Ark of the Covenant. And then now, in our days, there is an ark in the heavenly sanctuary. And we know that Christ is before the throne of God, presenting his blood in our behalf as the believers of the last days here. My question is, as he bids us to follow him wherever he goes, and we know that he wants us to be in the heavenly sanctuary as far as the bread and the oil flowing through the lamp, the Holy Spirit flowing through us in our lives, and then the prayer life we have, the communication we have with God. But could it be, or am I just thinking this too deep or crazy or whatever, but is Christ bidding us to follow him into the Holy of Holies? I mean, he did say he's making us a kingdom of priests, and or am I way off base on that? Or
3: No, I think you're correct. Let me back up a little bit for those who might be new to the idea of a heavenly sanctuary and Jesus as a high priest ministering for us. We read in the book of Hebrews in the New Testament very clearly that there is a heavenly sanctuary that God built, and that the earthly tabernacle that we read about in the Old Testament was a shadow of this heavenly sanctuary that God built. The work of the earthly priest was a type of the work that Jesus does as our high priest now in the heavenly sanctuary. Now, the earthly sanctuary, which was the shadow of the heavenly, contained three parts. You had the courtyard area, that's where the lamb was actually sacrificed. You had the holy place, that was the first compartment of the sanctuary, where there was a table of showbread, there was a seven-branch candlestick, there was also an altar of incense, and then a veil. And then behind the veil, you have the most holy place, and that's where the Ark of the Covenant was kept. And on the Ark of the Covenant was the mercy seat, and there were angels. Inside the Ark of the Covenant was where the Ten Commandments were. Now, the outer courtyard of the sanctuary represents the work that Jesus does for us here on this earth. That's where the lamb was sacrificed. Jesus came to the earth. He died as our lamb, the lamb that takes away the sins of the world. When Jesus rose from the dead and ascended to heaven, he started his work as our high priest, ministering for us in the heavenly sanctuary. And just like the earthly priest had work in the first compartment, and then once a year he would go into the most holy place, so we find Jesus ministering for us in Revelation chapter 4 and 5 in the first compartment. But then when you get to Revelation chapter 11, now you find Jesus in the most holy place by the Ark of the Covenant. By faith, we are to follow Jesus, just as the Israelites were to follow their priest by faith into the most holy place. They couldn't actually go in person, but they were paying attention to when the priest would go into the most holy place. They would confess their sins. They would make sure that their lives are right with God. So it is now that believers, by faith, follow Jesus into the most holy place, meaning that we confess our sins, we exercise faith in Him as our priest, as our sacrifice, as our Lord. We come into our right relationship with Him. So the earthly sanctuary is a shadow and a type of the heavenly.
5: Yes, thank you very much, Pastor Ross. It's because it's like by beholding we become changed. So that's awesome.
3: That's right. There's a lot of wonderful truths that one could learn from the sanctuary, and you see its significance in the Bible. Mike, thanks so much for your call. If you'd like to learn more about this heavenly sanctuary and what Jesus is doing for us right now in heaven, we have a study guide called God Drew the Plans. It's all about the sanctuary and its significance. We'll be happy to send it to anyone who calls and asks. Once again, the phone line, our resource phone line, is 800-835-6747. And you can just ask for the study guide called God Drew the Plans, or you can read it for free online at the Amazing Facts website. Our next caller is Katie, listening from Bakersfield. Katie, welcome to the program.
6: Hi.
3: Hi, thanks for calling.
6: I have a question. I have a question on the 2 Corinthians 12:14, the last part. For the children ought not to lay for the parents, but parents to their children. Do I understand it right that parents should not lay for their children? No, that's the opposite. We parents have to lay for our children. But some people said, why do we have to when we already sent them to school? And they're already on their own. So what do you think?
3: What exactly does that mean? Yes, it's just stating the typical tradition, and you know, you'll find that probably in every culture and around the world, that the children of the parents eventually inherit that which was the parents. It's not that the parents inherit that which is the children. Obviously, it would be the children that inherit that which is the parents. Now, having said that, that doesn't mean that children don't have a responsibility to take care of their parents when they are old. The Bible's quite clear on how one is to treat the elderly and how children have a responsibility to do what they can to take care of the needs of their parents. But this verse in particular that you're referring to in 2 Corinthians is simply stating the typical tradition that, you know, children receive an inheritance from their parents.
6: So we got it right. So thank you. Thank you for the explanation.
3: Yes. All right. Well, good question. Thank you for calling, Katie. Our next caller that we have is Becky, and she's listening from Michigan. Becky, welcome to the program.
7: Hello, Pastor Sean. How are you?
3: Doing well, thank you.
7: I have a question out of Proverbs 18:10.
3: Okay, let me look it up, and we'll read it here for those who might be driving. Proverbs chapter 18, verse 10 says, "The name of the Lord is a strong tower. The righteous run to it and are safe." Now, your question?
7: What exactly is the meaning? Is it just like protection?
3: Good question. Well, back in Bible times, of course, you know, when Proverbs was written by Solomon, you had a number of city-states that were scattered around the area of the Middle East, and often when there were people outside of the city, you had people in the city that lived in the city, but then you also had people surrounding area outside the city, many of which took care of the farms and those type of things. But in the event that there was an army that approached, an enemy army that was coming, those who were outside of the city would rush into the city, and of course there would be towers. They'd run into the city, and that would be their place of refuge and safety from the enemy. So that same imagery is used here, and it says, "The Lord is a strong tower," that means for the believer, "the righteous run into it and are safe." Just like the people that were living outside the city when the enemy was coming and they ran into the city and they found safety, so we as Christians, when we face temptation and trials, we are to run to Jesus. We run to Jesus to find safety. He will give us victory as is promised. We come to Him in prayer. That's how we run to Jesus. We run to Him in prayer. We can claim some promises from the Bible, and we can have deliverance. We can have strength. Does that make sense, Becky?
7: Yes, it does.
3: All right.
7: Thank you.
3: Absolutely. Good question. Thanks for your call. Our next caller that we have is Sandy, listening in Illinois. Sandy, welcome to the program.
8: Hi, Pastor Raff. I struggle with Bible dichotomies. In other words, things on the surface that look like they're the exact opposite. For example, in this is King James, Luke chapter 4, verse 12. And Jesus answering said unto him, it is said, thou shalt not tempt the Lord thy God. Well, then going to Exodus chapter 17, verse 2, where the people were complaining or chiding with Moses. And at the end it says, wherefore do you tempt the Lord? So in context, I'm guessing that means tempting the Lord. And then verse 7, the end of that verse, it says, and because they tempted the Lord, saying, is the Lord among us or not? And then Isaiah 1:18, where God invites us to come and reason together. And I struggle with this, and I'm just trying to find tools and the right attitude and the right spirit to rightly divide the word, but so I can know the true identity of God, because, you know, kind of the Old Testament, New Testament, well, in the Old Testament, he was like this great big angry, going to get you, going to zap you, and then the New Testament, but Jesus said, so I don't know how to dovetail these two into each other so that it's like it should be.
3: Yeah, let me share a few thoughts on this. First of all, Luke chapter 4, verse 12, Jesus is quoting from the Old Testament. He's actually quoting here from Deuteronomy chapter 6, verse 16, where he says, it has been said, you shall not tempt the Lord your God. Now, what is meaning when it says tempt the Lord your God? You can, another word that could be used in place of tempt means to test or try or provoke. So despite all the blessings that God had given the children of Israel, he had opened up the Red Sea, he had fed them manna from heaven, he provided water from the rock. Despite all of the many blessings that God was giving to the Israelites in their wilderness wanderings, they still rebelled and doubted his goodness. And there were several times where they said, oh, I wish we could have died in Egypt. Oh, that we could have gone back. They said, oh, they complained to the Lord and said, you've brought us out here into the wilderness so that we could die by the enemies that they encountered on their journey. And the Bible says, don't tempt the Lord thy God. In other words, recognize God's blessing. Look at his goodness. We can always choose if we want to dwell upon the goodness of God, or we can doubt. And to tempt God is to doubt God's goodness, to doubt his love. And that was a challenge you find in the Old Testament time and time again, even amongst those who profess faith in Jesus. Whenever trials came their way, instead of trusting God and looking to him for deliverance, they began to doubt God's goodness and they began to complain. And that's what it means when it says, don't tempt the Lord your God. Be faithful, even in trials and difficulties. God loves you. He will take care of you. Now, of course, the God of the Old Testament is the same God of the New Testament. Jesus said, if you have seen me, you have seen the Father. If you want to know what God's like, look at Jesus. Many times in the Old Testament, we have so many examples of God's patience and forbearance, his compassion. Even in the Old Testament laws that we're given, many of the laws related to even the strangers and the poor and the widows and how people were to take care of them. You can see God's compassion even in the laws that he gave in the Old Testament. There are some cases where there were judgments, where God did bring about judgment upon the earth in the case of the flood and sometimes some of the nations that were rebelling against him. But despite those judgments, you can still see God's mercy and God's love in preserving a remnant, and that was necessary in order for there to be a remnant who still served him.
8: Okay, so it's just like choosing to see the glass half full and not half empty?
3: Yes, that's a good analogy. You know, if we dwell upon all of our problems, our life could be pretty discouraging, and we'll be tempted to think God doesn't love me, doesn't care about me. But we look at all the blessings. We look at what God did to save us. We look at what he's promised us in his word, that he'll never leave us nor forsake us. We look at the promise, if we confess our sins, he's faithful and just to forgive us and cleanse us. If we dwell upon those wonderful promises, our faith will be revived and we'll be strengthened to stand faithful to him.
8: Okay, thank you.
3: All right, thank you for your call, Sandy. We appreciate that. I think we have time for one more caller before we take our break. We have William listening from Illinois. William, welcome to the program.
9: Hi, thank you very much for taking my call. My question is this. If one has been saved, can they lose their salvation? That's basically my question.
3: Okay. The answer to that is, after a person is saved, they don't lose their freedom of choice. God doesn't force someone to remain in a saved condition if they choose not to remain in a saved condition.

0: words, we need to receive the word of Christ. We need to allow his word to revive our hearts. That's what it means to abide in Jesus. So yes, the Christian, we choose Jesus as our personal Savior. We want to abide in Jesus. And as long as we remain faithful to Christ, we abide in him, we exercise faith in him, we believe in him as our personal Savior, we are saved. You know, we can trust in God's goodness. But it doesn't mean we don't have freedom to choose another master if we desire to do so.
1: Well, my question then would be, do you know personally of your own experience someone who's chosen another master after once they've been saved through Jesus' sacrifice?
0: Well, we have some individuals in the Bible who, at one point, they were saved. They were even filled with the Holy Spirit, and they prophesied. I don't think you can have any more evidence of someone who is saved, but they eventually turned away from God and they were lost.
1: Who were these people? I don't know.
0: Well, for example, you got King Saul. He rebelled.
1: No, I'm talking about in the New Testament.
0: In the New Testament, you've got Judas that was filled with the Holy Spirit. He went out performing miracles, and yet he turned against Christ and betrayed him.
1: Okay. Is there another example besides Judas that you can think of?
0: Yes. Paul refers to some of the early disciples that were once partners with them in taking the gospel to the Gentiles, and they eventually rebelled and turned away. Well, friends, we want to thank you for being part of our Bible Answer Live program this evening. If we didn't get to your call tonight, I want to encourage you to call back next week as we continue to study the Bible. God bless.
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6: 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Box 1058, Roseville, California, 95678. Thank you for studying the Word of God with me today. And I hope that you'll plan now to join me again next week as we discover more amazing facts from the Word of God.

This old house once knew my children. 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This old house was a home and comfort as we fought the storms of life. This old house once rang with laughter. This old house heard menace shouts. Now she trembles in the darkness when the lightning walks about.

Now my old hound dog lies asleep and he don't know I'm gonna leave. Else he'd wake up by the fireplace and he'd sit there and howl and grieve. But my hunting days are over, I ain't gonna hunt the coon no more. Gabriel dumped rod in the chariot when the wind blew down the door. Ain't gonna

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You're in a packed parking lot, trying to find a spot. Nothing's opening up. Finally see one, get your blinker on, and before you know it, somebody zips right in right when you were about to park. Frustration. Or maybe it's worse. Maybe the foundation of your marriage has been rocked to the core. There's anger, there's bitterness, there's betrayal. Anger happens. It boils up in us, and sometimes we feel like we can't contain it. Sometimes we don't want to. The Bible talks a lot about anger. There's a passage in Ecclesiastes that says there's a time for everything, a season for everything under the heavens, a time to love and a time to hate or be angry. But staying in a place of anger does nothing for us. It only harms us. I think about people in history like Dr. Martin Luther King Jr. or Gandhi, people who've endured the harshest criticism possible, but yet were able to respond in love versus hate. Dr. Martin Luther King Jr. once said, "Darkness can't drive out darkness. Only light can do that. Hate can't drive out hate. Only love can do that." It's not easy. But we can do all things through Christ who gives us strength. And maybe that's the beauty of it. Maybe we can't do it on our own, but we've got somebody who's there to help us. Because God is for us, and God is for you.

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2: John 12:44. Jesus cried and said, "He that believeth on me believeth not on me, but on him that hath sent me."
3: My joy to be here this morning, and of course, we're all here to see one person, and that's Jesus Christ, and him lifted up in the marketplace and in our lives. So before I begin, I'd like to ask him to be with us one more time. Please bow your heads as I kneel in prayer. Loving Father in heaven, what a joy it is to be here with your people, with your children. And Lord, we ask that you would be present not only among us, but within us. I ask that you would hide me behind the cross of Jesus Christ. For in his name we pray. Amen. I have a question to begin. Does God love you? Yes. Amen. Does God love his son Jesus? Well, yes. Does God love the angels that surround his throne? Sure. Does God love his church here on earth? Does God love the people who don't know him yet? Does God love the people who do know about him, but have chosen not to follow him? Does God love those that are lost? Does God love the evil angels? Does God love Satan? You know, it's interesting, as I go through this cycle of questions, we start out, yes, yes, and then, yes, maybe, I'm not sure, probably. The second question is also simple. If God loves you, why? Think about that for a moment. I'm going to share with you how my life was transformed by a text message. Sounds a little strange, doesn't it? I mean, many of you use cell phones every day, and saying your life has changed by a text message is like saying, my life was changed by a forwarded email. But it was. I was at a time when I was going to meet with my boss. Now, this wasn't for an interview. This was my boss saying, Dr. Riesenberger, I need to meet with you sometime. That's usually not good, by the way. It's usually fairly distressing, in fact. So I asked my friends to pray for me, and one friend sent me a text message. They said, I'm praying that God will give you the words that you need to speak at the right time. I'm claiming Luke chapter 12 for you. Whatever happens, I'm proud of you. Very sweet, nice text message, but it bothered me to no end. Because what was said was, whatever happens, whatever, right? I'm proud of you. Now, whatever could include being fired, could it not? And I can tell you, I've worked full-time during the summers, part-time during the school year, since I was 15. And I've never been fired from any job. They said, whatever happens, I'll be proud of you? I wouldn't be proud of myself if I was fired. What happened to Dr. Riesenberger? Oh, you know, he was fired. Certainly the people at my job know that I'm a Christian. They know that I'm an Adventist. They know that I go to church on that funny day. They know I eat funny, I'm vegetarian. What kind of witness would that be if I were fired? So I struggled with that for a long time, and the Lord brought me to a message that has transformed my life. Turn with me in your Bibles to 2 Samuel chapter 14. 2 Samuel chapter 14 and verse 25. 2 Samuel 14 and verse 25. Now in all Israel there was no one who was praised as much as Absalom for his good looks. From the sole of his foot to the crown of his head, there was no blemish in him. Now, to say there was no blemish in him from head to toe is another word for saying he was perfect. But perfection does not always extend to the inside. keep your Bibles open to this area. We're going to be reading through this story quickly. Chapter 15, verses 1 through 6, we find Absalom at the gate of the city. There are men lined up to talk to the king about a suit, about a complaint. And Absalom says to them, "Look, your case is good and right, but there is no deputy of the king to hear you. Moreover, Absalom would say, 'Oh, that I were made judge in the land, and everyone who has a suit or cause would come to me. Then I would give him justice.'" Now, who was Absalom? Yes, David's son. So he was the prince. Absalom was encouraging people to come to him rather than to the king. And in verse 6, we read what the result of this behavior was, that Absalom stole the hearts of the men of Israel. But it gets worse. Drop down to verses 10 through 12, and we find that Absalom has proclaimed himself king. Absalom reigns in Hebron, it says in verse 10. Verse 12, we find, "Then Absalom sent for Ahithophel, the Gilonite, David's counselor from his city, from Gilo, while he offered sacrifices, and the conspiracy grew strong, for the people increased continually with Absalom." Now, who was Ahithophel? That's kind of a funny name, isn't it? Does anyone know who he was? Certainly, he was a counselor of David. We read that from the text. But he was Bathsheba's grandfather. If you doubt, it's 2 Samuel 11:3 and 2 Samuel 24:34 that will give you those insights. Now, how do you think Ahithophel felt about David at this point? Can you imagine? Your grandson-in-law is assassinated by the king. He sleeps with your granddaughter, impregnates her, lies about it in front of everybody, and what punishment does the king receive? Nothing that you can see. Ahithophel was waiting to even the score with the house of David. And he found this opportunity with the rebellion of Absalom. But it gets worse. Go to chapter 16 and verse 11. You'll find that David is fleeing for his life from Jerusalem because his son has marched into the city to take it over. David does not stay to fight for the city. He does not want to see Jerusalem devoted to bloodshed. And as he's fleeing, a guy comes out of the city. He throws rocks at him and says, "That's right, you better run. God is getting you back from all the bloodshed that you committed to the house of Saul." And did David do that? Did David commit sin against the household of Saul? Remember what David did in the cave of Adullam? When Saul went in there, David was next to him, could have just killed him immediately. And what did he do? He took the hem of his robe and cut it off. And even that caused David's conscience to bother him. When Saul was asleep at his feet, his servant next to David said, "Look, I'll strike him once. I won't have to strike him again." And David says, "Don't touch the Lord's anointed." David never at any time did any wrong against the house of Saul. These were false accusations. But listen to what David says in verse 11. David said to Abishai and to all his servants, "See how my son, who came from my own body, is seeking my life. How much more may this Benjamite? Let him alone and let him curse, for so the Lord has ordered him." So we find here that Absalom is seeking to kill his own father. It gets worse. Let's take a look at verses 20 through 22 of the same chapter, 2 Samuel 16, verses 20 to 22. And Absalom said to Ahithophel, "Give advice as to what we should do." Absalom has set up his kingdom now in Jerusalem, and he asks his closest counselor what his first move should be. Ahithophel tells him to sleep with his father's wives on top of the house. You don't get worse than what Absalom was doing. We're told by inspired counsel that Absalom, by doing this, added to his sins of rebellion and murder the sin of incest. Now we come to the scene of the battle in chapter 18. David has mustered his forces And who has the larger army? Do you know? Absalom, by a long shot. We're told by inspiration that Absalom's forces so outnumbered David's that compared to his army, David's men were a little handful. Ellen White says the odds were totally against David. And if not God and his intervention, David would be lost and all of his men. David, he divides his company in chapter 18, verses 1 through 5. He divides them into three groups, and he gives them one final order as they march out. What is that order? He says, deal gently for my sake with who? With the young man Absalom. And did he whisper this in the general's ears? No, it says that every single person heard as he gave orders about Absalom. So the armies meet together in the wood of Ephraim. The battle commences, and David's forces are victorious. Absalom sees that his cause is lost, and he goes to flee, but he gets caught by his hair in a tree. And the mule continues to move, and he's there dangling in midair. A soldier finds him and doesn't kill him. He comes to the general and says, I saw Absalom hanging in a tree. Joab in verse 11 of chapter 18 says, you just saw him. Why didn't you kill him? I would have rewarded you. And in verse 12, we understand the seriousness of the command of King David. The soldier says to Joab, though you would have given me 1,000 pieces of silver, I wouldn't have touched Absalom, because you heard the king as he spoke in our presence, beware lest any of you touch the young man Absalom. Joab says, whatever, I can't talk with you. He goes, gets his men, stabs not one, not two, but three spears into the heart of Absalom. And while he's there in cardiogenic shock, he's surrounded by 10 guys, beaten up, killed, thrown in a pit, lot of rocks on top of him, the end of Absalom. But there's still one more thing that you need to do. Who's waiting in the city to find out the results of the battle? David. They send a messenger. Take a look. Verse 28. The messenger says, all is well. He bowed down his face to the earth before the king and said, blessed be the Lord your God, who has delivered up the men who raised their hand against my lord the king. The king's first question is not, wow, were there many casualties? His first comment was not, praise the Lord who has delivered me from my enemies. What is his first question? Is the young man Absalom safe? The messenger gives him a very vague response. So the next messenger comes. The next messenger in verse 31, there is good news, my lord the king, for the Lord has avenged you this day of all those who rose against you. Does David say, yeah, the first guy said that. Thank you for risking your life for me. Does he say, praise God, who has delivered me from the mouth of the lion and the bear, and now from this rebellion? Do you realize his question is the same? The same words are used. He says, is the young man Absalom safe? This message is given a different response. He says, may all the enemies of my lord the king and all who rise against you to do you harm be like that young man is. So now David knows that Absalom is dead. I want you to look very carefully at verse 33. Then the king was deeply moved, and he went up to the chamber over the gate and wept. And as he went, he said, oh, my son Absalom, my son Absalom, if only I had died in your place. Oh, Absalom, my son, my son. A simple question for you. Did David love Absalom because Absalom was a loyal subject of his kingdom? Do you realize the war that killed more United States citizens than all of our wars combined? What was it? The Civil War. That is what Absalom did to the nation of Israel. So that wasn't the reason. So perhaps David loved Absalom because he was an affectionate son. He's trying to kill his own father, going against even natural affection. So that wasn't the reason. Perhaps David loved Absalom because Absalom had a pure heart and a moral character. Friends, you don't get worse than incest times 10. That wasn't the reason that David loved Absalom. And so I ask you a simple question. Why did David love Absalom? Because wicked though he was after all David's son. And at that moment, God spoke to my mind three words that I will never forget as long as I live. And it wasn't like fire was on the sky or the ceiling. I didn't hear a voice. I didn't go over to the closet and open it up, see if someone was there. I say, though, that God spoke to me because a new thought entered my mind. And it went something like this. Tim, I don't love you because you are a doctor and you save people's lives every day. Tim, I don't love you because you dedicate a week out of every month to my cause. I don't love you because you share your testimony. I don't love you for all the good things that you do, though it makes me happy. I don't love you because you're a Christian, and I don't love you because you're an Adventist. These things please me, but it is not why I love you. Tim, I love you, and here's the three words. Because you're mine. And at that moment, I fell to my knees and I cried more than I have cried in my whole life because I saw God at last. And don't get me wrong, it wasn't like I didn't know God loved me. Of course I knew God loved me. Jesus loves me. This I know, right? For the Bible tells me so. But I can tell you, understanding why he loved me has transformed my life. And I want to share with you that I have seen this truth my entire professional career and not understood until that moment. Come with me to the emergency department. Dr. Riesenberger, we have a level one trauma that will arrive in 5 minutes. The patient is a 15-year-old male who was T-boned at highway speeds. His left side was crushed by the accident. He is not breathing. His heart is not beating. All other passengers were thrown clear and no one else is injured. The paramedics are trying to intubate the patient and CPR is in progress. 5 minutes. So I suit up. I call for X-ray. I call for neurosurgery. I call for trauma. I call for 4 units of blood. O negative. I call for a chest tube, a central line, and we prepare as this young man will struggle for his life. The paramedics wheel him in and they're doing CPR, and every time they compress, I hear a crunch, crunch, crunch with each compression. They throw him down on the gurney in front of me. I quickly grab the endotracheal tube. I snake it through the bloody cords of his trachea. I turn on the ventilator and a red column of blood goes up and down out of the tube. I realize his lung is crushed by bleeding and it needs to be reinflated, so I slap some iodine on his chest, quickly insert a chest tube, and as I insert that chest tube, a liter of blood comes out. 2 liters, 3 liters. And at that moment, I step away because I know that this young man will die. Someone catches the look on my face and they say, "No! Why? Why wasn't it me that drove today instead of him?" And who was that? That was his father. And that young man died. Come with me to the emergency department. The nurse taps me on the shoulder. "Dr. Riesenberger, we need an order for an IV, for medications, for fluids." We have an 8-year-old girl who's vomiting out in the waiting room. I said, okay, here's the order. And I see this little girl wheeled back to the room. She's apparently 8 years old, but she looks like she's probably 4. She's very small, wasted away. She has no hair. And she's vomiting uncontrollably from the chemotherapy for her cancer. She vomits up her lunch, then she vomits up clear, then she vomits up yellow, then she vomits up green. And as she begins to vomit up blood, and we can't stop it, I hear a cry in the corner of the room, "Why? Why wasn't it me that had the cancer instead of her?" Who was that? That was her mother. And I can tell you story after story after story. Gunshot wound to the chest. We're giving blood, more blood, cross-clamping the aorta. CPR directly on the heart, injecting epinephrine into the cardiac chamber. I keep calling for more blood. We're up to about 40 units of blood. And the blood bank calls from overhead and said, "Dr. Riesenberger, there is no O negative blood in this hospital. You have used it all." Immediately, someone pushes their way through, lays down on the gurney next to the trauma victim, and says, "I have O negative. Take all that you need." Who was it? His father. Were these parents Christians, would you say? Not necessarily. They could have been. In this case, not one of them. But they understand the truth that transforms the world of why God loves you and I. You see a glimpse of that love when a parent is holding their dying child and they're slipping away from their grasp. And you say, "Tim, that's too much. That's too amazing. That's crazy love. God can't love me that much because you don't understand, Tim. I've done so many things that are against God. I'm such a hypocrite. You don't know my story. In fact, I'm pretty sure by this time I've committed the unpardonable sin." Do you want to know when the unpardonable sin occurs? I can tell you right now. Come back to me. We're going to go to the ER again. I get a call. "Dr. Riesenberger, we have a 7-month-old baby in full arrest. He was put down to sleep by his grandmother earlier tonight on his stomach." Don't do that, by the way. "And he was found to be blue and not breathing shortly afterwards. Medics are trying to intubate the child. He will come in 5 minutes. I call for pediatrics. I call for x-ray. I pull out a dose of epinephrine and atropine. I charge up the defibrillator. And we prepare for the arrival of this baby." They're bringing him in and they're doing compressions on this little chest. I manage to snake a little straw-like tube into his vocal cords. And I turn on the ventilator and I start breathing for him. I turn on my monitor and I see a big flat line. Or perhaps it's not flat. Maybe there's a little ventricular fibrillation. Shock him. Boom. Nothing. We give him epinephrine. We give him atropine. We give him fluids. We shock him several more times. And we begin to fight the battle for this child's life. 10 minutes go by, 20 minutes go by, 30 minutes go by, and at 30 minutes, something always happens. I hear footsteps behind me, and I already know who it is. I don't even need to turn around. Those footsteps stop right behind me, and they wait for a moment. After that moment, I feel a touch on my shoulder, and I turn around, and who is it? It's one of the parents at this point, the father in this case. And he said, "Dr. Riesenberger, I appreciate everything you've done for my boy Johnny, but I've been watching him for the last 30 minutes. I haven't seen him take a breath on his own, except with your machine. And I've been watching your monitor up on the screen, and I see that flat line, and I watch ER at home, and I know that's not good. And so at this point, I need to know something from you, in your professional opinion. Is there any hope? They all ask the same question. And if I turn to him and say, Mr. Johnson, you know, before you arrived, I saw Johnny breathe a little bit on his own. Before you made it into the room, I saw a little activity from his heart. I think we still have a small chance that he will live again. What do you think he would say? Go! Keep going. Why are you talking to me? Take care of my son. But that's not what I said. I said, Mr. Johnson, you're right. Even if you were to see your son's heart beat right now, and he were to start breathing on his own right now, his brain is gone. There is no hope. That is when the unpardonable sin occurs. Do you understand? What do you think the parents tell me when I tell them there's no more hope? We'll shock him again. Do they say that? Why don't you poke him a few more times? Why don't you put a couple more tubes in him so he can suffer before he dies anyway? Do you think anyone says that? Not one has ever told me to do that. What do you think they say? They all say the same thing. They cry as they mourn the loss of their child. And then they ask me, please, can you stop? Can you turn your machine off? Can you take the needles away and pull the tubes out so that we can say goodbye to our Johnny? And you know what I do? I do just that. I turn off the machine. I pull out the tubes. I tell the nurses to clear out the needles. Time of death, 2:34 a.m. Give the Johnsons time with their son. I walk out of the room. I pull the curtain. And he dies. That is when the unpardonable sin occurs. When God looks into your soul and he knows that whether he sends you blessing or affliction, whether he sends you counsel from someone or directly from his spirit, that there is no turning back. There is no hope. God does what any loving parent would do, and he lets you go. Because who of any parent would want the last moments of their child to be suffering and pain? He lets you go. As I consider the patients that I've seen, as I consider them in the light of the love of God, I understand God now in a new way, in a different way. God says in 2 Peter chapter 3, verse 9. 2 Peter chapter 3, verse 9. God is not slack concerning his promise, as some men count slackness, but is long-suffering to usward, not willing that, how many? Any should perish, but that all should come to repentance. I understand now why in Matthew 18:12 that God leaves the 99 in the wilderness and goes after the one that's lost. I have asked this question of many audiences, and I've seen parents who have up to, I think, 14 kids was the largest. And I told them, I said, 13 of your children are fine. One is in critical condition in the ICU. Where are you going to be right now? In the ICU. God, of all the worlds that He has created, is focused on one, and that is our world, because His children are in danger. All of His efforts are focused here. Though He loves all His children, He is right where every single parent would be. I understand. Let me paint it this way. Perhaps I walked over to this mother of this child that's just passed away, and as she and her husband are mourning the loss of Johnny, I go over and place my hand on their shoulder and I say, "Mrs. Johnson, I'm so sorry you've lost your son, but I see that you're very young, and in fact you have a couple other children there already, so that should be okay." Then I really would lose my job. Probably get slapped too. And in fact, perhaps I could say that you're still young, you could have another child and call him Johnny. How would that be? It wouldn't be the same, would it? In fact, are there any twins in the audience? What if I told your parents that one of you was killed in a car accident, but it was okay because the other twin survived? Would it make any difference to your parents? Not a bit. Because yes, God is creator. But some of us occasionally think of Him as creator of a science project. You know, you make a little clay pot, it doesn't work out, so you smash it and start all over again. I'm sorry, it's not that way. God can't make another you. Every child is unique and special. In fact, I will illustrate it to you in a way you'll never forget. How many of us want to come up in the resurrection? The first resurrection. Right? Right? You remember what happens. You want to come up in the first resurrection because that's the resurrection of the just. Right? So when you rise from the grave, I already know what you're going to do first. You're not going to go look for the lion and the lamb playing. You're not going to look for your angel. You're not even going to look for Jesus first. You know who you're going to look for first when you rise from the grave? You're going to look for your kids. And if you have 10 kids, you are going to count every one of them that comes up with you. 6, 7, 8, 9. And if you're missing one, even one, you are going to go directly to God in the throne room. That is going to be your first task. It's not go pick a fruit off the tree of life. It's going to go straight to God's throne room. And you're going to have a question for Him. Did you know that? And that question will only have one word in it. And what will it be? Why? You'll bring your children and say, "Why?" And I don't know what God will tell you, but I believe He'll take you by the hand. He'll walk you through the streets of gold and show you empty mansion after empty mansion after empty mansion and say, "Why? There's no reason why. I did all I could to save your son because he is mine as well." And you will mourn. You see, God does not wipe away the tears until after the second resurrection. Did you know that? You will mourn during those 1,000 years as you look through the books and you read why your child is not there. But there is one who will mourn more than all of us combined. And who is that? That is God, because He is the great Father of us all. I'm going to come to my point of Satan. Remember, I asked if God loves Satan. Do you have a better insight now? Do you understand? Why, of course God loves Satan. Because he is the great father of us all. But there is a difference between you and Satan. Turn with me to Matthew 25. Matthew chapter 25, verse 34. We are in the great judgment day. On the right hand are the sheep. The left hand are the goats, right? Matthew chapter 25, verse 34. God says, "Come, you blessed of my Father, inherit the kingdom prepared for you," since when? From the foundation of the world. Then God says to those on the left hand, "Depart from me, you cursed, into the everlasting fire prepared for..." It doesn't say you. It does not say you. What does it say? Do you notice the difference? How many people were designed to be lost? Zero. God wants to save how many? All. How many of your kids do you want to save? All. Don't you understand? God wants his children there more than anything else. And he's not willing to quit until he has them all. Or until there's no more hope. But watch the difference. Who was designed for the lake of fire? The devil and his angels. Do you see that there's a difference here? Is the devil a sinner? Sure. Are you a sinner? Sure. But what's the difference? Desire of Ages, page 761. You can write this down. Look it up later. Desire of Ages, 761. But even as a sinner, man was in a different position from that of Satan. Lucifer in heaven sinned in the light of God's glory. To him, as to no other created being, was given a revelation of God's love. Understanding the character of God, knowing his goodness, Satan chose to follow his own selfish, independent will. This choice was final. Why was the choice final for Satan? Well, the next sentence. This choice was final. There was no more that God could do to save him. Do you see the unpardonable sin? What more is God going to do to save him? There's no more. Now, why is that? Why is it that God could do no more to save Satan? Well, I'll ask you a question. What is the only thing that brings you to repentance? Yes, Romans 2:4. That's right. Romans chapter 2, verse 4. Or do you despise the goodness and the riches of his grace, not knowing that the goodness of God leads you to repentance? Now I'm going to ask you a question. How much of God's goodness did Satan know? Okay, if God is here, where was Satan? He's right next to him. You're not getting any closer to God. Satan knew God's goodness, and he chose anyway. There was no more that God could do to save him. That's why the devil and his angels are lost.

0: to God. That is the difference between you and I and Satan. I did not know the love of God. I did not know that God loved me as those parents love their child that's slipping through their fingers. I didn't understand the height and the depth of His great love for me. I was deceived. Have any of you ever woken up in the middle of the night out of a dead sleep and it's pitch black and you don't know where you are? Has that ever happened to you? That's happened to me several times, especially during residency. God bless you, Tim Arakawa. I wake up in the middle of the night. I don't know where I am because it's pitch dark. In fact, you don't even know which side of the bed your head is on. Is it on the left side or the right side? But what happens when someone cracks open the door? A little light comes in, and what do you immediately know? Everything. God has cracked the door of my heart. And I know where I am. And I know at last who He is. I see His love, not only in my life, but I see His love even as I'm facing death. In fact, you sometimes see love of parents a lot clearer when the time is critical. But can you imagine? We come back into the ER. I've just pronounced this child dead. The father and mother have requested that I turn off the machine. And I walk over to the mother and I look her in the eyes and I say, "You turn it off." What would she say?
1: I can't do it.
0: I can't do it. Because that's my son. And I can tell you that that is the same with God. You see, God is the only being in the universe that can truly give or take away life. Do you realize that? And when He knows that there is no more hope for you, He Himself must let you die. He Himself must allow you to sink into oblivion. And you know, I'm not exactly sure what He's going to say at that moment, but I know it's not going to be, "Well, you got what you deserved." That's not what it's going to be. In fact, I have an idea. Ezekiel chapter 33, verse 11 gives us some insight. Ezekiel chapter 33 and verse 11. "As my soul lives, says the Lord, I have no pleasure in the death of the righteous." Is it the good people? The death of who? The wicked. Now you tell me, you understand probation, right? What happens when a wicked person dies? They're lost. Do you realize that? God is saying, "I have no pleasure in the death of the lost, but that the wicked turn from his wicked way. Turn ye, for why should you die, O house of Israel?" God is not happy to see people lost. God is not happy to see someone reap the results of their sins. Hosea chapter 11, verse 8. Hosea chapter 11, verse 8 shows the inner conflict of the heart of God as He reaches over to turn off the ventilator, so to speak. Hosea chapter 11, verse 8 says, "How can I give you up, O Ephraim? I can't do it." Can you see the heart of God as the heart of a father, as the heart of a mother struggling to let go of their most precious earthly treasure? Consider this for a moment. I don't know what God will say, but you know, sometimes when I've pronounced, especially a child, and I walk out of the room and I pull the curtain, you know what I do sometimes? I wait by the curtain. And I listen.

0: And I've heard it dozens, if not maybe hundreds of times. I listen to what their final words are as that child dies. And it goes something like this. And I believe that God will be the same. I'm not exactly sure what words he'll use, but I can tell you the words that those parents have used through the years. They say goodbye. Our little treasure. Mommy and Daddy love you so much. Sissy is going to miss you. We're going to miss all the things that you put on the refrigerator. We're going to miss your little smile and all the joy that you brought to our home. The doctors and nurses tried so hard, but now it's too late. Go to sleep, little one. Rest in peace. But God will have to say, rest forever. And you will die. But God will mourn as one mourns for his only child. People have often asked me, what would happen, Tim, if Eve goes and eats the fruit in the Garden of Eden? She comes to Adam. She says, look, here's the fruit. Take some. I'm good, thanks. No. What would happen? Of course, Adam is making the decision for the human race, right? So Eve's kind of left there. Now, I don't know exactly what would happen. It seems to hint in Patriarchs and Prophets that God, who created Eve, could supply her place. What does that mean? I don't know. But people question, well, what would happen to Eve? Do you know I know what would happen to Eve? Eve would face the consequences of sin. She would die. And Jesus would come to save her. Because he would die, we're told, in Desire of Ages. Jesus would come to the cross to die that even one might be saved in his kingdom. Do you realize that? One. But I know that that's true for each one of you. Each one of you as parents would lay your lives down without even thinking for one of your children. Consider for a moment God's most touching illustration in Isaiah. Isaiah 49. Isaiah 49, verses 14 through 16. Isaiah 49, 14 through 16. But Zion said, the Lord has forsaken me, and my Lord has forgotten me. Have you ever felt that way? Have you felt like your prayers just bounce off the ceiling? I felt that way before. And then God answers. He says, can a woman forget her nursing child, that she should not have compassion on the son of her womb? Yes, they may forget, but I will not forget you. Behold, I have graven you, where? On the palms of my hands, and your walls are ever before me. You know, if you understand another language, I encourage you to read the Bible in that language. In Spanish, it says muros, for walls. What does that make you think of? Murals, doesn't it? It's like the little things your child writes and you put on the refrigerator, and it's this big scribble. But if anyone tries to tell you that that's not you, you'll argue with them. No, that's me. Right there. See that little line? That's my hair. Yes, it is. You treasure those things. But I'm going to share something with you that you will never forget. Because after the 1,000 years, God will wipe away the tears from your eyes. How does he do that? I don't know. How does he cause those memories to go to the land of forgetfulness? I don't know. But he does, because you're going to be happy after the 1,000 years. But consider this. When the heavens pass away, one thing remains of sin. And what is that? And where are we written? God can't forget! God can't forget. Don't you see? Where is every human being written? On the palms of his hands. He can't forget. And have you known a parent that's lost a child? I don't care how well-adjusted they are. I don't care how Christian they are. They're never the same, true or not. God will not be the same if even one of you is not there. Even one. Because you are forever written on the palms of His hands. The one thing that sin will leave behind is the memory of the children He has lost. Consider that for a moment. Consider the heart of God. And when you do, something will change. Isaiah 43, verses 1 and 2 is where I will close. Isaiah 43, verses 1 and 2. But now thus says the Lord who created you, place your name here, O Jacob, and He who formed you, O Israel. Fear not, for I have redeemed you. I have called you by your name. Here's the three words. You are mine. And when that happens, verse 2 will take place in your life. When you pass through the waters, I will be with you, and through the rivers, they shall not overflow you. When you walk through the fire, you shall not be burned, nor shall the flame scorch you. You're invincible when you know this. Because no matter what happens, something doesn't change. And that is what God thinks of you. Because you're mine.
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1: What I wanted to do was say thank you so very much to the musicians, those who have ministered to us either vocally or instrumentally. Thank you very much. I appreciate that greatly. Good morning, everyone. It's great to be here today. It just is. It's a beautiful day. I always think the Sabbath is a beautiful day, no matter what it looks like outside, but this one is especially beautiful. And I hope you are being blessed today and that you are here expecting to be blessed. I have this theory that when we come to the Bible, we can expect to be blessed. It's just as simple as that. God wants us to be blessed as we study His Word. And that when the Spirit of God is present and we have God's assurance He is with us, then we can be confident of His blessing. So I'm not going to go to any lengths here to share any information with you before I begin. I'm just going to begin and pray with you and expect God to move powerfully in our midst. So would you bow your head with me as we pray together? Heavenly Father, thank you that we can come to you today in the name of Jesus. Somewhere way up there, you are. Out beyond our atmosphere, beyond the stratosphere, beyond any number of other spheres out there, out past the moon and the sun and the stars, out beyond the Milky Way, which is just one of billions of galaxies. You are there, over and above all. And you are here, this great God, whom the Bible says the heaven of heavens cannot contain. We are thankful that you are here in this place. And so as you move here, I pray that your moving will not be in vain. I pray that you will find it within your capacity to speak through this faulty and erring human instrument. I pray you will do that. And I pray you will come to our hearts and grab us. We are here today in varying places of focus. Some of us, we are zeroed in and we are on board. Others of us are already thinking about what we're doing this afternoon, or we are texting, or we are otherwise disengaged. I pray that you just grab our attention just for these next 30-40 minutes. And help us to hear your voice and be in tune with what you want to say. And I pray that the words that are spoken would be used of heaven, and even you would work with them or in spite of them to communicate to every heart the message that you want us to hear. And so make this time yours, I pray, in Jesus' name, amen. December the 7th, 1941, is a date that will live, what? In infamy. It's always curious for people like me, and what I mean by people like me is people who hail from another of the Allied countries. It's always curious for me to read in history books that World War II began in 1941 and ended in 1945. Because there were other countries in the world who had been engaged in World War II for 2 years before 1941, and we had been burying our dead and watching the newsreels and listening to the news reports for 24 months or so before December 7, 1941. But let's give American historians their moment. December the 7th, 1941. We know what happened. Oddly enough, There were a couple of men on duty at a mobile radar unit. I should be able to remember both of their names. One of them was a man named Joseph Lockhart. These two fellows were on duty. It was their duty to man the MRU. There were several of these around the island of Oahu. What they would do is get on these radar units, they were mobile, and scan the skies. And on this particular morning, early, 6-something in the morning, they looked at the mobile radar unit that was pointing out at the sky, at the airspace out beyond Oahu, and they noticed something, a blip, and it was a big blip. And as they looked, they said, "My goodness, it looks like this blip is moving towards us at a fair rate of speed. This could be a squadron of planes." And so they contacted somebody at Fort Shafter, somebody in authority, and they said, "What do you make of this?" And they looked, and he said, "Man, I'm not sure, but there's a pilot here, I'll ask him." And he pulled the pilot over, and they looked at this blip steadily moving towards Oahu, and they deduced that it was only American planes that had been out on the USS Lexington or one other plane, and they were doing maneuvers, training. So they said, "There's nothing to worry about at all." 2,200 deaths later, they realized that they had made a mistake. December 7, 1941. And that's why America got into the war, because of the attack on Pearl Harbor. The war raged on. Here, I don't mean here because it wasn't here. That was the curious thing. It never came here. But I was going to say here and there. The war was in Europe, and it was in North Africa, and it was in the South Pacific. And it just dragged on. It was an interminably long war. The Great War lasted 4 years. This one, do we call it the Greater War? I don't know. It was dragging on now 6 years. And something had to be done. Really, the reason it continued to drag on and on and on and on is because the Japanese were so stubborn. They were beaten by just about every measure, but they were determined to fight to the last man. Sooner die than surrender. The United States government decided to unleash the heavy artillery. On August the 6th, 1945, Little Boy was dropped from the Enola Gay in the airspace above the Japanese city of Hiroshima. And thousands and thousands of people perished in an instant. That wasn't enough. And so 3 days later, as the Russians violated a non-aggression pact that they had signed with the Japanese in one place, in another place, and this place was Nagasaki, a second atomic bomb fell, and thousands more perished. Negotiations to end the war sped up then, and less than a month later, aboard the battleship Missouri in Tokyo Bay, a document that was called the Japanese Instrument of Surrender was signed. Various officials from Japan, including its foreign minister, Mamoru Shigemitsu, others besides, sat down at a desk on board an American battleship, a curious location, and signed a document that said, "We surrender." Now, I'm from a country that has never participated in a losing war. Now, you could say Vietnam was hardly a victory, but New Zealand soldiers haven't traveled abroad. Now, we haven't fought really any wars of our own. We've attached ourselves to other nations' wars and assisted them. We have fought alongside our friends. What are friends for? So I don't know what it's like to be on the losing end. I know that British soccer fans, when they are on the continent, you know that British soccer fans like to sing. And I've been at English soccer games. Two of them I went to when I was living in London. Then I was living somewhere near Highbury, which is where the Arsenal soccer team played and to a degree still plays. I decided to go and see the team that I've been following from a distance for many, many years, Leeds United. And it's just as well you don't know much about British soccer, because if you did, you'd question my sanity for following Leeds United. And I went to a Leeds game against Arsenal at Highbury, and it was amazing. Just out of nowhere, boom, like an eruption, the singing would begin. It was really a wonder, something to behold. But when soccer fans are on the continent, they like to sing a song, and I don't know the tune, but they will sing to taunt the Euros, the Germans especially, and the French also, and they will sing by saying, "Two World Wars and One World Cup." That's what they would sing, as in, "We have won two world wars and one World Cup." You know, there are other countries that have won more World Cups than England, but if you are from Europe and you hear a taunt like that, that's just about the ultimate. And I'm guessing it has to be somewhat humiliating. And I'm guessing that as these proud Japanese government officials sat on board the USS Missouri and signed the surrender document, as the world gazed on, not by satellite, but these moments were captured for posterity, for eternity, by journalists who were there, I just have to imagine it was humiliating. As the Japanese leadership, it was Hirohito, actually, and he spoke with a group of government officials that were known as the Big Six. As he spoke with them and said something like, "Listen, we just lost Hiroshima and we just lost Nagasaki. They know where Tokyo is. I think I know where they're coming next. We need to surrender." I'm confident there were government officials banging the table saying, "How can we surrender? How can we do this? We are so proud. We must fight on to victory." And sanity prevailed. Thank God, sanity prevailed. Even though it would be humiliating. Even though it would be an admission of defeat. Even though history would record they lost and did not win. They deemed it prudent to sign the surrender agreement. Raise the white flag, as it were. Put their hands above their heads, and I mean that metaphorically, and say, "We surrender." If Japan had not surrendered, that war would have dragged on and on and on. I'm not getting into the rights and wrongs and the glories or the inglories of a war, and I'm certainly not talking about the morality of dropping an atomic bomb on a city of largely innocent people. But if that bomb hadn't fallen, that war might still be going on. And thousands more Japanese service personnel and maybe civilians would have died. America was planning to invade Japan. It would not have been pretty. Because this war was heading in a definite direction. To a certain inglorious conclusion. It was deemed the right thing to do to sign the document and surrender. Surrender guaranteed that the slaughter would end. Surrender guaranteed that the bloodshed would stop. Surrender guaranteed there would be peace. And the peace wouldn't necessarily be on the terms of the Japanese, but there'd be peace and the war would end and people could get on with living their lives and rebuilding their homes and their communities and even their nation. As humiliating as it might have been, surrender was the right thing to do. It wasn't the only option. To fight on? That was within the sphere of the Japanese and anybody else. That was their prerogative. But the wise choice to make, in spite of the difficulties surrounding the choice, was the choice to surrender. Now I want you to turn in your Bible with me to Revelation chapter 3. That's the passage from whence springs our week of studies and meditations at GYC Southeast this week. We're in Revelation chapter 3, and we go to verse 14 by way of introduction, where the angel of the church of the Laodiceans says, write, These things saith the Amen, the faithful and the true witness, the beginning of the creation of God. This is Jesus speaking. I know your works, that you are neither cold nor hot. I wish that you were cold or hot. Now, we talked last night, and indeed another night, about the curiosity of Jesus saying that my preference for you is that you would be hot or cold. Hot is full on for Jesus, and cold must be full off. And Jesus says, I would prefer you to be full off than the alternative in verse 16. So then, because you are lukewarm and neither cold nor hot, I will spew you out of my mouth. Jesus says there's a huge problem when people are lukewarm. He defines this in verse 17. Because thou sayest, I am rich and increased with goods and have need of nothing. And you don't know that you are wretched and miserable and poor and blind and naked. Jesus is speaking to a group of people who are somewhere in between committed and non-committed. You know, I want to tell you, my brothers and sisters, that Christianity and the Christian lifestyle is a radical lifestyle. Radical. Amen. I don't know if you've ever met any fanatics in your life. And I don't just mean religious fanatics, but fanatics. Now, I'm here. I have a computer, and on it there are some notes. I have some notes on here. And I don't know if you can notice from where you are. But did you know what kind of a computer this is, don't you? What is it? Yeah, it's an Apple or a Mac. That's right. And I'm going to confess to you, I couldn't care less what make it is, as long as it works. I've turned into my father. When I wore a younger man's clothes, my father really had no use for technology whatsoever. I have a use for it, but I just don't really care about it. I've discovered that suddenly I became cool. I got this computer, and now I'm cool. I don't know if you could tell, but I'm cool. I've been in airports, and you know you have to take the computer out of the bag. I've had little kids come up, a MacBook Air. And they look at me like I'm the quarterback who just won the Super Bowl. Kids are saying, is that a MacBook Air? Can I have your autograph, mister? And then I'll have adults who will look longingly at the computer, and they will say, oh, you've got one of those. And they just wish. What I learned about this whole Mac thing is that while Apple is a company, it's also a cult. And Mac users are typically fanatical. And I've got to tell you, as much as I don't really care what stamp is on the computer, I'm coming to the place that I quite like this. And I don't intend for this to be an advertisement, but I think it's as though I'm drinking the Kool-Aid and I'm becoming one of them. You know, don't you? Mac users are fanatics. They're all evangelists, too. You can't use a Toshiba or anything else in front of a Mac user without them saying something smarty pants about your poor old PC. They can't help themselves. Fanatics. You know, the Christian lifestyle is a, and I'm going to just use this and hope it doesn't come back to bite me, is really a fanatical lifestyle. And what I mean by that is not that you need to be a nutcase. We got enough of those folks in the church. But not that you need to be a nutcase, but that you ought to be rabidly, radically committed to Jesus Christ. He says, now cold is not good. It's preferable to being lukewarm. Lukewarm is a disaster. Lukewarm is where people say, I'm all right. I mean, I feel like I have enough. I have it all, as a matter of fact. And there are loads of those people in the church who feel like because they turn up on the right day and eat the right food and write the right size check and say the right words and wear the right clothing, that somehow they're right with God. Now, I think it's right to do right, but doing right doesn't prove that you are right. It just proves that you know what to do. You can have a dog who can fetch your slippers. You can have a dog who will bring a ball back, but it doesn't mean the dog is anything other than a dog. So Jesus says in the Bible, I don't want you just to do right, as good as right doing is. Because he says there's a danger that you can get into a groove where you think you're right, but you're wrong. And so Jesus says, because you say all of these things, I counsel you to buy of me gold tried in the fire. And you can find a textbook to look that up. But I'll do a shortcut for you and found where somebody said that represents faith that works by love. I'm not going to argue with that. Buy that from me that you may be rich, and by white raiment that you may be clothed. Jesus is saying the clothing you need is the righteousness of Christ. That's what he's saying here. And that you can anoint your eyes with eye salve so that you may see. As many as I love, I rebuke and chasten. Be zealous, therefore, and you know what's interesting here? In the Christian life, there is a tension. In the gospel, there is a tension. There is a tension. And there is a tension here. There is a tension because now God says to a group of individuals, you think you're one thing and you're not. What I would like you to do is this. Repent, essentially. Repent and come to me and receive from me what you need. There is a tension there now because the people in the middle might and they might not. It's like when Joshua said, choose ye this day whom you will serve. Same song, different lyrics. Jesus says, you're in bad shape, but I have a solution for you. Or I am the solution for you. He says, behold, I stand at the door and knock. Jesus is doing something. And then he says, if anyone will hear my voice and open the door, I will come into him and will sup or dine with him and he with me. Jesus says, okay, so we've established that there are some people who aren't where they ought to be spiritually. We've established that. Now, Jesus says, here's the solution. Now, he says, it's up to you. What will you do with the solution? He says, I'm knocking on the door, and he says, I'm inviting you to open the door and let me in. Open the door and let me in. There's a choice that we are offered here. Now let's zero in on this choice just a little bit more by turning in the Bible to Romans chapter 6. Romans chapter 6. Now the book of Romans is this remarkable book that really, like few other books in the Bible, is like a chain of connecting links from chapter to chapter as Paul begins his letter to these Christians in Rome and then develops his thought really very carefully, logically and sequentially through the book of Romans. So I recognize we're diving in here. It's like diving into the middle of a pool. I'm not starting at the beginning of a pool, but I trust that you're going to flow with me here and it will be okay. In Romans chapter 6, he says, I don't really want to start in verse 11, but I will. Likewise, reckon, Paul was from the south. Did you know that? Reckon ye also yourselves to be dead indeed unto sin, but alive unto God through Jesus Christ our Lord. Now that word reckon, it means consider, really, or believe a certain thing a certain way. Really, it connotes a choice. Reckon. It happens up here. Consider. Consider yourself to be thus and so. Verse 12, let not sin therefore reign in your mortal body, that you should obey it in the lusts thereof. Now I feel an editorial comment coming on, so I'm going to digress a moment and just take a side road for a second if you let me do this, because there's a comment that needs to be made. Paul says, don't let sin reign in your mortal body. You've heard it said, and maybe you've said it yourself, I couldn't help it. You probably haven't said this, you wouldn't say this, but you've heard it. You've heard it said that it was said, the devil made me do it. You may have heard people say, sin is just what you are, and you just can't help it, and it's just going to happen in your life. That's a lie. At least, if it's not a lie, it's a mistake. Let me attempt to be charitable towards some of my brothers and sisters. The Bible says that when it comes to sin, sin is something you can do something about. I'll finish that thought.
2: The Word of God says, don't let it reign in your mortal bodies. Therefore, evidently, sin and choice have got something to do with each other. Is that right? Sure it is. Sin and choice have got something to do with each other. Sin, as we read in the Bible, is transgression of the law. Now, of course, you can be on autopilot. Sin can just be coming naturally to you. The habits and the patterns and the lifestyle that you've developed over the years. It can be that you're just doing stuff without consciously choosing, consciously making a choice. But it's a choice. And I'm glad about that, because the Bible says that if it's something that I can choose to do, then it's something I can choose not to do through the power and the strength and the person of Jesus Christ Himself. Don't let it reign, the Bible says. So evidently, there's a choice we can make that impacts sin's reign or lack thereof in our lives. And we shall go on. Verse 13. Well, no, I'm going to start in verse 12 and connect these two thoughts. Do not let sin reign in your mortal body, that you should obey it in the lusts thereof. Neither yield ye your members as instruments of unrighteousness unto sin, but yield yourselves unto God as those that are alive from the dead, and your members as instruments of righteousness unto God. Look at that verse. The Bible says, don't yield your members as instruments of unrighteousness to sin. But on the other hand, yield yourself to God. Can you give me another word for yield? Surrender. Exactly right. That's what the Japanese did in 1945. They yielded to the Allies. They said, we're done. We're not going to fight on. We give up. We surrender. And the Word of God says this. This, my friend, is one of the most important words in the entire Bible. It deals with our Christian experience on a moment-by-moment, ongoing basis. Don't yield to sin, but instead, yield to God. Surrender to God. I'm going to go down to verse 16. Don't you know that to whom you yield yourselves servants to obey, his servants you are to whom you obey, whether of sin unto death, or obedience unto righteousness. You can yield to one of two things. Yield to sin or yield to obedience. Yield to sin or yield to Christ. Yield to self or yield to the guidance of the Holy Spirit. We're caught in a battle. There is a certain tension in our lives. Two opposing and, I would say, competing forces claiming our hearts. Satan on the one hand, and what he's got going for him is that by nature we are bent towards sin. And Jesus on the other hand, and what Jesus has got going for him is the power of the Holy Spirit that is able to transform our lives and make us like Christ. Two sides. Behold, I stand at the door and knock. Will you open the door? Is just another way of saying, will you yield your life to me? Will you surrender your life to me? You see, when the Japanese surrendered, everything about their lives was going to change. Oh, I don't mean to say everything. But things were going to be different now. They were not in immediate and total control of their destiny. They simply were not. They were reliant on the people to whom they had surrendered in a great many ways. Now we come to Jesus and we surrender. Now we say, I do not run my life. But instead, I've surrendered to you, Lord, and I am asking you to run my life. I'm going to tell you why this becomes vital. It's not merely a matter of life and death. It's more important than that. You see, in the Word of God, back in the book of Revelation, the Bible says, woe to the inhabitants of the earth and of the sea, because the devil is come down unto you having great wrath, because he knows that he only has a short time. Now, friend, I don't think you need to be Einstein to figure out that we don't have long left on this earth. Seems like if Jesus doesn't come back soon, the whole thing is just going to self-destruct anyway. Seems like it. But Jesus is going to come back soon. We see it in nature. We see it in society. We see it financially. We see it religiously. It's like Matthew 24 is happening all around us. Jesus is coming back soon. And as he's fixing to come back to this earth, there is an angry devil. He knows he only has a short time, and he's working with ferocious intensity right now. Ferocious intensity. You may have heard a quote written by Ellen White, where she talked about what could happen with an army of youth rightly trained. Have you ever read that quote or heard that quote? With such an army as our youth rightly trained might furnish. How soon? And so forth. How soon? I don't know whether you know this, but she also wrote that Satan is gathering an army of youth. Satan is busy gathering an army of youth. Remarkable. Gathering an army of youth under his banner. He is working like never before. He's got technology on his side. He's got society on his side. He has attitudes on his side. There are some places in the world that if you stand up and publicly denounce certain aspects of moral behavior or immoral behavior, you can be imprisoned. Now, where's that? Laos? China? Thailand? Canada? Canada, where are we in the world or in the stream of time where you can just read the Bible and say, I believe that, and be put in prison in a Western country? Friends, we've got to see this. Jesus is coming back soon, and the devil is working with ferocious intensity. Unless we get serious about making a decision for Jesus, when we say it's all of Jesus and none of the devil, sooner or later he's going to drag us, or maybe he doesn't need to drag us. Maybe he's just going to run beside us as we flee Jesus' arms and run to Satan's camp. There is a battle raging. It is a serious battle raging. There's nobody in this room or on this entire campus, no matter who he or she is, who is any sort of a match for Satan. The only match for Satan is Jesus, who defeated him at the cross, who will defeat him in your life, and who will defeat him ultimately again when he comes back in the clouds of glory. Friend, this is serious. We are involved in a great controversy. And the Word of God says if we want to be triumphant in that, if we want to be saved in the end, that key word to remember is the word surrender. We have a choice. I say thank the Lord. I read in Revelation chapter 18, and I read about a group of people. A group of people who are so certain. In fact, you might as well turn there. Let's look at this. This is a radical form of Christianity. Revelation chapter 18. Now Jesus said, carry the... There's all kinds of people carrying a cross. Most of these crosses are made out of balsa wood. You could carry 10 of them and not even know you had one on your shoulder. Jesus says in Revelation chapter 18, after these things I saw another angel come down from heaven, having great power. And what does it say next? And the what? And the earth was what? Read it if you've got a Bible in front of you. And the earth was what? Lightened with his what? Now, you've got to put yourself in that picture. Answer me a question. Is Jesus coming back soon? Yes or no? All right, we've got that figured out. Does Jesus want you to be ready to meet him when he comes back? Yes or no? All right, here's a question I don't want you to answer. The question is, are you ready to meet him? Should he come back right now? Don't answer, just think. And maybe you are, and I will say praise the Lord for that. But if you see any weakness in your life, if you see any lack in your life, if you see any inadequacy in your life, I want you to see Revelation 18 and verse 1 and be thoroughly discouraged. The Bible says, I saw another angel coming down from heaven. That's a messenger. Having great power. Who is God's messenger in these last days, by the way? Who is it? Is it the angel Gabriel necessarily? Who is God's messenger in the last days of earth's history? That's the church. That's me and you. All right. So after these things, I saw another angel come down from heaven. This is a messenger with a heavenly message. It's you. Having great power, and the earth was lightened with his or God's glory. Now here are God's people, messengers, with a heavenly message. And the Bible says that in them, the earth is lit up, illuminated with a manifestation of the character of God. See, friends, Jesus isn't calling us merely to put our backsides on seats in Seventh-day Adventist churches. You can pay lost people to do that. You can train monkeys to do that. What Jesus is wanting to do is get our hearts and his heart and connect them together. What he wants to do is reform in us his character. That's what he wants. What he wants is for us to be like him. To be like him. And you might say, Lord, have mercy. I'm not like him. And I would say, that's all right. That's all right, because we haven't got to the end of the sermon yet. That's all right. Look what the Bible says. God is looking. My friends, listen. God is looking for a people who will be so given to him that he can fill them up to the brim, so that when the world looks at you, they see Jesus. So that you, going here and there in a darkened world, light this world up with a manifestation of the character of God. Oh, come on now. That's radical Christianity. That's not just believing. That's not just turning up to Bible class and giving the right answer. That's not just bowing your head before you eat and saying a 7-second prayer. That's living a life connected to Jesus. Everything given. Everything connected. At all times, one with him. And I looked at that verse once upon a time and said, oh, how in the world is that going to happen in my life? And then I read the Bible. And I read in Philippians 1 and verse 6, that said, he who has begun a good work in you is faithful to perform it until the day of Jesus Christ. I said, Lord, that's wonderful. I turned over to Philippians 2 and verse 13, and the Bible said there, for it is God who works in you, both to will and to do of his good pleasure. And then I read in Philippians chapter 3, where it says that I can be found in him, not having my own righteousness. And then I read in Philippians chapter 4, I can do all things through Christ who strengthens me. And I said, praise the Lord, because God tells me he will come into my life and live in my life the life that I cannot live myself. I can be excited about that. Now I see myself in Revelation chapter 18. Not because I'm good, but because I say to Jesus, Lord, just have your way in my life. Have your way. Just do your thing. And as Christians, it is our privilege to learn to say yes to Jesus on a continual basis and no to sin on a continual basis. We can choose to yield to Christ when he calls our name. We can choose to yield to the indwelling presence of the Holy Spirit of God when we come to the crossroads called temptation. Yield. That's the word I would love you to remember. When sin comes, yield. Yield to Jesus. When temptation comes, yield to the indwelling presence of the Holy Spirit. When you are confronted with a question or a temptation or a situation, you've got to yield and then say, Lord, this one's for you. Come into my life and live your life in me. If he doesn't, he's a liar. And you would have the perfect right to tell him that. But God is not a man that he should lie. And he will come to your life when you yield. Now listen, I might want to spend more time on this than I'm about to spend, but I'm going to spend just a moment. This yielding business, I don't mean to tell you it's simple. It's simple in theory, no question about it. It's simple. But there are times when you are going to have to battle. Yielding your will to Jesus isn't always pleasant. You know, in the Word of God, I love this, and I don't want to have been guilty of that the other night when I kind of spoke earlier. You got these preachers, they'll tell you, you know, if all you'll do is keep your eyes on Jesus, then everything can be okay. That's part of the story. That's right. I even shared that part of the story the other night. But you can keep your eyes on Jesus and your life can be a living hell. No question. I mean, let's look at an extreme example. I was fortunate enough to hear a presentation by a fellow who was living in Rwanda during the genocide. Don't tell me that if that's going on around you, your life is just one big happy face. It's not going to be. And yielding to Jesus could be a struggle because of the immense psychological pressure you're under. I talked to a fellow the other day, pastor, he said, my fiance dumped me. We were going to get married. She called the whole thing off. Now, he said, I feel like my Christian experience is suffering because when I pray, I just don't feel right. And I don't feel God's. I said, come on, man. What are you, a robot? Of course you're not going to feel right. Your future wife just dumped you. Your whole life just gone. What do you expect? You expect to feel like the guy who just won the lottery? I said, man, when you go to God and your mind is wandering, just embrace.

you think that because she'd experienced grace, she now became superhuman? Jesus struggled, man. He's in the Garden of Gethsemane and he's crying out to his father. He said, I don't want to go through with this. I don't want it. But what did he do? He yielded and he said, not my will, but your will be done. Even this practice of yielding to Jesus doesn't make you less human. It doesn't mean everything's going to be a breeze, but it does mean that the Spirit of God is going to breeze into your life and blow with enough power to give you victory where once there was defeat, success where once there was failure. Here's, listen, a young man told me about an experience he had. Walking home, walking up the street, literally up the street, there were no sidewalks. And he looks up the street and in the distance, he sees a woman who is dressed to distract. Can I just say that? And being as he had had some challenges in his life with that, he said to himself, oh Lord, oh God, you've got to help me. He said, this is not going to be easy, but there's no way out. How am I going to be able to walk down that street? Because the woman had stopped and was talking to somebody and keep my mind where it ought to be. Because she had deliberately set out today to distract the likes of me, is what he said. And he prayed a prayer and said, Lord, you know the jam I'm in right now. I'm praying an impossible prayer. I just wish you would make that woman disappear. And when he lifted up his head after he'd been walking along with his head down and looked up, the woman was disappearing around a corner. She was walking off. He was in the middle of a situation where there was some serious temptation, but he prayed out. He said, God, help me. I want to do it your way here. I want to do it your way. You can do the same thing in any area of your life. When you are tempted to say something that will cut and hurt, something that will not represent Jesus, you remember the verse in the Bible. Set a watch, O Lord, before my mouth. Keep the door of my lips. When you're getting ready to slice somebody open with your sharp tongue, Jesus will say, you sure you want to do that? I can help you. And now you have the option. Go forward with self or go forward with surrender. And you can say, Lord, I choose to surrender. I want to surrender to you. And Jesus Christ will come into your life with power and with force. And I don't mean he will force his way in, but the Holy Spirit is a force, you understand. And he will come in with victory when you yield yourself to God. Yield. Behold, I stand at the door and knock. Who's gonna let me in? That's the question Jesus asks. I wonder today if you would say, Lord, I want to let you in. You see, there is power in the Word of God, and there is power in Jesus to give you a new beginning. And I know the experience of so many people. Intentions are right. Desires for goodness and righteousness are right. They want that. But they're powerless. And it seems like every time they come to this fence, they fall over it rather than clear it. Every time they come to the little pothole in the ground, it causes them to stumble and fall rather than being able to step right across it. What God offers us today is a life of surrender, where we say, Lord, not my way, but your way. Not my will, but your will. I want to encourage you today. God can do great things. I read in a very, very good book called Christ's Object Lessons. If you have never read that book, read that book. And then when you're done, read it again. Christ's Object Lessons. If you would turn to page 312 in that book, you will find a little statement. It says, when we submit ourselves to Him. Now, let me ask you a question. Submit is just another word for what? Surrender. When we submit ourselves to Him, something happens. When we submit ourselves to Him, our heart is united with His heart. Our will is merged in His will. Our mind becomes one with His mind. Our thoughts are brought into captivity to Him. We live His life. This is what it means to be clothed in the robe of His righteousness.

How does all that happen? Don't you want that today? I do. Now, I mean, I've got this selfish thing deep down here that is striving for expression. It just is. Myriad situations. Something will come up and something back there says, just go at it, man. And something else says, no, we can't have that because I am choosing to be surrendered to Jesus. When we submit ourselves to Him, our heart is united with His heart. You want your heart united with Christ's heart. I know you do. Our heart is united with His heart. This is a big one. Our will is merged in His will. Yeah, that's amazing, isn't it? That's amazing that you could... let's find something trivial. That you could stare that bag of M&Ms in the face and say, I could, you know, but my will is merged in His will. And so now that's just not an issue. Or a young lady could stare her boyfriend in the face and say, I could, but my will is merged in His will. Our mind becomes one with His mind. Wouldn't that be helpful? I got more assignments. I hate that teacher. I hate this class. I hate this school. I hate my parents for sending me here. Who else is there to hate? I hate everybody. Funny, isn't it? That assignment is due Thursday. Ah, now I hate the whole world. But no, wait a minute. Assignment is due Thursday. And something says, wait a minute. Get thee behind me, Satan. My mind is one with His mind. All right. Beautiful. Let's take this. This is going to be a challenge, but Lord going to help me with this. Our thoughts. You know the one thing. I'll tell you a funny thing. I have said to my wife at times, and you don't want to ask a person this question too many times, otherwise they'd be just get really paranoid and they think you're weird. But I said to my wife once or twice, what are you thinking about? She'd have that little look. I said, what are you thinking? And she has responded to me by saying, nothing. And I don't know if that's a talent or if that's something I should be worried about. How do you think of nothing? You're always thinking, one would hope. Now, I have some children. There are times they are the exceptions to that rule. You think all the time. And your thoughts can go places you didn't even plan on them going. And there could be ugly thoughts, or impure thoughts, or selfish thoughts, or just silly thoughts. But what God has promised is that our thoughts can be brought into captivity to Him. You read that in 2 Corinthians, it was a scripture reading last night. Our thoughts brought into captivity to Him. That's radical. Now, that's the type of individual that I can see in Revelation chapter 18, God filling up with His presence and allowing that person to be exhibit A before the whole world. Our thoughts are brought into captivity to Him. We live His life. That's what God can do for me and you. When we surrender, run up the white flag, open up the door, and let Jesus come in. Now remember, surrender, I mean, this is what I think, for the Japanese was probably humiliating. And sometimes surrendering to Jesus is humiliating because you're admitting that you need to do things His way and not your way. That's a little humiliating, or maybe humbling. Surrender isn't always the attractive option.
especially in this world where we teach our children from this big to stand on your own two feet and make good decisions and think for yourself and do your own thing. And then you become a Christian, you know, go, wait a minute. Now I'm supposed to turn all that over to Jesus. It's a change in thinking. It might be a challenge. It might be a struggle. But I'm going to tell you, it's God's way and it's God's will. And when we yield to Christ, surrender to Christ, we experience truly a new beginning. I want to tell you this story because it illustrates the point. I hope it doesn't distract you, but I'll share this story with you. It was some years ago when my little boy was a little boy. He was about 2 years old. It was a Friday, and I said to Jacob, tomorrow we're going to have a special Sabbath. Now, Sabbath was always special because where we were living was near the grandparents, and Sabbath school was so great, and Miss Ellie was the Sabbath school teacher and probably the greatest there ever was, and everything was just great. But I said, we're going to make it a great Sabbath tomorrow. I said, son, let's make sure we have the best Sabbath breakfast that we've ever had. And he was excited. I said, in fact, let's go to Food Lion right now and buy anything you want. Let's go. So we told Mom, see you later. We've got man stuff to do. Food shopping. Jacob was up in his little car seat. I drove us the 3 miles or so down the Food Lion. And he hadn't discovered tater tots yet, so we didn't buy them. I think if we went tomorrow, we'd just buy a truckload of them and everything would be sweet. But we got in there and we went to the right, which is where the fruit and stuff was. And I said, Jacob, anything you can see, we're going to buy it. Bananas, Dad. We've got some bananas. Oh, they're like bananas, only they taste better. Got some bananas. Got some pears. He liked the look of them pears. Got some grapes. Not as good as the grapes that grew in our backyard, but still we bought some. Found some cantaloupe. They were on sale. Got a truckload of cantaloupe. Filled up that shopping cart. Watermelon. Oh, I looked at the price. Uh-oh. But I had told him. And so we went over there and we found us a watermelon and we started flicking. Do you do this when you buy watermelon? You do that? Do you know what it means? Does it help you? It doesn't help you, does it? Does one watermelon sound any different from another? Oh, don't fib. They sound all the same. And you don't even know what note you're looking for. You need one of them little things. Go, a B flat. This is the one. They all sound, you don't know. Bump, bump, bump, bump, bump. So we did that. Bump, bump, bump, bump, bump. And we just admitted, we don't know what we're doing, do we, son? No. Let's just buy the biggest. That's what we'll do. Got the biggest. Had to have apples. Oh, we discovered they were New Zealand apples. New Zealand apples are the best apples money can buy. Don't know if you knew that. My son knew that. We got us some New Zealand apples. We bought all the good stuff. We went home and we washed some stuff and we put the watermelon in the fridge. We went out in the yard and we picked blueberries. Oh, blueberries, best things in the world. And the bushes were just loaded and we picked it all. And then we waited. Tomorrow couldn't come quickly enough. So in the morning, after I'd had my quiet time with the Lord, down the stairs I bound. I'm excited. This is going to be a big day. We're going to indulge ourselves in all my son's favorite food. And I get into the kitchen. And Jacob's eating already. He's eating noodles. Out of the trash can. Now, if it was your child, I would just think that's the funniest thing in the world. Your kid's eating out of the trash. It was my child. It wasn't funny. Jacob, I said, Jacob, what are you doing? And he says, noodles, Daddy. Noodles. I said, I can see the noodles, but what are you doing eating noodles? What are you doing eating them out of the trash? And he looked at me as if to say,
you say that like it's a bad thing. That's a look he had on his face. I said, son, and we did some sign language with him, you know, just for fun. Dirty. That's dirty, man. You can't eat that. That stuff's dirty. And by now his mother, whose back was turned, turned around and she was aghast. My son is eating out of the trash. And so Jacob now figured it was dirty. And he put it back in the trash can and started spitting the noodles out. And I said, besides, Jacob, have you forgotten what Daddy has for you? I opened up the refrigerator. He could see it from where he was sitting on the floor. And there was the mother of all North Carolina watermelons. Not the one that sounded right, but the biggest one. And there it was on the top shelf in the watermelon. And he remembered. I said, son, the blueberries and the apples. He said, the New Zealand apples, Daddy. I said, yes, the New Zealand apples. And boom, he was up in his little booster seat, salivating like one of them big dogs, waiting for Daddy to bring the food. And we talked about that later. Son, you forgot about the blessing Daddy had for you. And instead you chose to eat out of the trash. How often people do that in this world? Come on, friend. Steve Jobs is dead. He died one of the richest men in California. He's dead. It's over. You can have it all and still just be eating out of the trash. I'm not making a judgment call on that man, but he made one on himself. Claimed not to be a Christian in any way, shape, or form. He had all the world could have. Brilliant man. God bless him. God bless him. Doesn't end. Man's all over my life. He had more toys than most people could ever have. That is, he had the wherewithal to have them and could have whatever he wanted. You know something? Without Christ, it's all just eating out of the trash. What does the proverb say? Better a dinner of herbs than a stalled oxen without righteousness. Something like that. Better to have little with Christ than everything without Him. Now, I'm not saying that our decision today is about having little or having much. It's just about having the right thing. What do you want, friend? To refuse to yield and run your life your way and live your life doing your thing? You're eating out of the trash, plain and simple. Or would you say, Lord, I open the door. And maybe it's not even within us to do that. Maybe we can just say, Lord, it's unlocked. Open the door and come on in. Same thing. I wonder if you would say that to Jesus today. I am encouraging you today to make a new beginning and to choose to live a life of surrender. A life of surrender. Now, you can't live a life of surrender now, but you can make a decision now. You can choose now to make a decision and surrender to Jesus. If someone's going to play something, then why don't you go right ahead and play? Because we need to speak to some hearts here. The long walk, all right. Friend, how is it with you today? I don't know where you are or what's going on between your ears or how your heart is. But you could choose to make a decision for Jesus today. It would be the right decision and the right thing to do. Now, I don't know if you would say in your heart, everything's fine. I'm yielded and growing. To yield isn't to declare perfection, you understand. It's merely to declare a willingness to receive Christ's perfection and grow in His grace. But how is it in your heart today? Are you able to say, Lord, I wish to live a life of surrender? You know, there are times you've just got to do what you've got to do. And I would love to put in your hand one of those cards that we shared last night. But I can't.
Because we don't have enough. So I'm going to ask you to do something a little bit different. Firstly, please, would you stand where you are? Just stand up, would you? As you stand here today, I wish to ask you a question and have you make a decision, the decision that you would like Jesus to make, Jesus to carry out in your life. Please remember that Christianity isn't a matter of you making promises to God. Someone said that all our promises are like ropes of sand. I've experienced that. That's the truth. But Christianity is about you coming to God and saying, God, keep your promises to me. If it's true that you work in me both to will and to do of your good pleasure, then I would like to experience that. Please make it happen. If it's true that you want to come in and sit down and dine with me, then I want that. Please come into my life. If it's true that I can choose you, righteousness, and not choose sin, then Lord, here's my will. Take it and make it yours. If you sense today that you need to make a new beginning and make a decision to live a surrendered life. Now, I'm not speaking to everybody here. Some of you all already feel like you're living connected to Jesus and you're surrendered and it's a matter of growing in grace. That's fine. But if today you need to make a new decision to experience a new beginning, I can't give you a card. So I'm going to ask you to come and join me down here in the front. We're going to pray together. By making this short walk today, you're saying, Jesus, I choose to make that decision to experience a new beginning. Now, please, let me speak again. As you come, I want to just narrow this a little bit. Because if everybody came forward, my appeal would not have worked well. So please just wait a moment. If you're wrestling and you need Jesus to do a work in your life that you cannot do, If let's say you've never really made a decision to yield to Jesus, then come. Now, if you've come and you've made that, just keep on coming. But if you know that you need to experience the grace of God in a powerful way, you know what? There are people here in this place today who need to make a decision to be baptized. If that's you, come. If there's a struggle going on, come. If you need in a special way a great measure of God's grace that you can live a surrendered life now. If you can say, you know, I've been living a selfish life. It's been me in control. I want to yield it up and give control to Jesus. Please make that decision today and just come. Again, listen, if you're okay, stay right where you are and pray for those around you. And if there's someone near you who's doing this, tap them on the arm and say, go, I'll come with you. Christ calls you today to open the door. That is simply another way of saying to surrender to His presence and allow Him to come in. Have you been living that surrendered life? God bless you. Pray. Just stay and pray. But if it is not a life you've been living and you want a new beginning and you want to live that radical surrendered life, I invite you to come today. Please just come. I'm not going to stand here all afternoon. But I do want to give you a moment to think and to consider. You know what I'm going to do? I'm going to keep quiet for a moment. I will just pray as I stand here and encourage you to do the same thing. And if Jesus is calling you to make a new beginning, to live the surrendered life that you've never lived, to embrace Him fully and completely, then while the musicians play, please come.

0: what I'm going to ask you to do. Would you? I said we don't have cards to give you. We do, but only to those who come forward. If you've come, would you come forward? Step forward a little bit, please, because there are people who are stuck halfway down the aisle and they want to come up here, and I want you to, so we can pray together and put one of these little yellow cards in your hand that you can express some kind of a decision. So just come if you would, please. You know, the words of the song say, "How great thou art." God is great enough to bring all the fullness of the Godhead bodily into your life. Into your life. And bring His presence and His power into your life so that your life is now really His life just flowing through you. That, friend, is Christianity. Yielding to Christ so that He lives in us to will and to do of His good pleasure. And tomorrow, you yield again. And then at 9:30, you yield again. And our life becomes a life of continual yielding to Jesus. Have thine own way, Lord. That's what it means. And Christ wants to live His life. We're going to pray. We're going to pray together. Our friends here from GYC Southeast are going to be sure. Has everybody got one of them cards? All right. Well, let's pray. Can we pray together? And see, in fact, I'm going to come down here because it would just be better to be with you. And we're going to pray together that God would bless especially these who've come forward to make a decision for Him. Let's pray together. Our Father in heaven, how thankful we are that we can know there is a God so great as to wish to give us a new beginning. Look at us, Lord. We're a bunch of sinners. If any of us were to think for just a moment about our own individual mess, it wouldn't take us very long, and we are thankful that not everybody else knows about it. What sort of a God are You that You would welcome the sinners? Is that verse in the Bible that says, "While we were yet sinners, Christ died for us"? I am so thankful that You offer us a new beginning and a new start. And that You make it so simple. You haven't asked us to make a pilgrimage to some far-flung country. You haven't asked us to climb a staircase on our knees. You haven't asked us to do any form of penance or to somehow work to ingratiate ourselves with You. All You ask us to do is surrender and invite You to come into our lives and clean it up. So please do that, Lord. And then as You do, give us hearts that will continue to yield and cooperate by letting You live in us continually. Now there are some of us, when we go from here, we've made a decision to yield. But you know, then tonight when we get that phone call, we're going to have to make that decision again. So help us, Lord. Help us. We're going to get some invitations, some propositions, some encouragement of the wrong kind. And then we will need to yield again. So call to us, Lord, with a voice that we cannot fail to hear. Do it. If somebody out there who wanted to come forward and didn't, just encourage that one, even as they stand right there. You see the heart. You see the heart. So, Father, we ask You today, please come into our lives. There are some individuals who've come to the front today for varying reasons. I cannot know what they all are, but they all desire, we all desire a new beginning. So let it be, please. We yield to You best we can. We say, take our heart because we cannot give it. It's Your property. Keep it pure because we cannot keep it for You. Save us in spite of ourselves, our weak, unchrist-like selves. Mold us and fashion us and raise us into a pure and holy atmosphere where the rich current of Your love can flow through our soul. Please let that be real. As we go from here, we are going to go believing that we have chosen You, that we are Yours, yielded and kept by Your grace. Thank You. In Jesus' name, amen.
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6: Hello, friends. How about an amazing fact? In 1967, the United Nations adopted an international outer space treaty forbidding all nations from claiming the moon or any part of space as territory. However, the treaty failed to mention anything about private individuals claiming ownership to other planets or moons. So early in the 1980s, Dennis Hope from Nevada sent letters to the United Nations, the United States, the Soviet Union, and informed them that he was claiming ownership to all lunar surfaces in our solar system aside from the Earth. He even gave them an opportunity to respond if they had objections, but he never heard a word from them. For nearly 40 years now, Hope has been selling land plots on the Moon and Mars for the price of about $20 an acre. He has been pursuing this not just as a novelty sale, but as a serious real estate transaction, complete with land titles, covenants, and bylaws. Although others are now in the same business, Hope has earned more than $10 million selling land on planets he has never visited. It seems that selling land out of this world is a profitable business venture. But did you know, friends, that the Bible teaches that you can own heavenly real estate for free? Jesus said, "In my Father's house there are many mansions. If it were not so, I would have told you. I go to prepare a place for you, and if I go and prepare a place for you, I will come again and receive you unto myself, that where I am, there you may be also." That's John 14, verse 2 and 3. You know, Pastor Carlos, it's amazing how people are willing to buy something that they've never seen on another planet, in particular here, the moon. And it seems like the person who is selling property on the moon is making real good money. Whether that's actually going to stand up in court, I don't know. But at least for now, he's making a lot of money.
7: Yeah. And then Jesus is offering us something for free, and many people reject that.
6: A lot better than a piece of land on the moon.
7: Amen.
6: Or on Mars, right?
7: Yep.
6: He's offering us a mansion made in heaven. And the Bible tells us that, you know, the New Jerusalem is a splendid city, something that we can't even begin to imagine. 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It's about this reward that Jesus is preparing for those that love him. And it's a book called Heaven, Is It For Real? And this is our free offer. All you need to do is call and ask for that. Again, the book is called Heaven, Is It For Real? And you can call the number 1-800-835-6747. And you can ask for offer number 189 or just ask for the book by name, Heaven, Is It For Real? You know, the good news is that we get to travel through space, past the moon, past Mars,
7: amen,
6: past the planets when Jesus comes and we take that heavenly journey to the New Jerusalem. So friends, call and ask for that book. We'll be happy to send it to you. Before we go to the phone lines, my name is Jean Ross. Pastor Doug is out this evening. But we're open for your Bible questions. If you have a Bible-related question, the number here to the studio is 800-463-7297. We'll also give you another number. That is our free offer. It's 800-835-6747. And if you have a Bible-related question, we'd love to hear from you tonight. I'm Pastor Carlos, though. Before we go to the phone lines, let's start with a word of prayer.
7: Father, we thank you for just the privilege and the honor of coming together and spending time in your Word. And we know there are many people with many questions. We ask that they come join us, and we ask that your Spirit guide us to give them the biblical answers for the many questions that may arise. And so we thank you again for this privilege and this honor, and we ask this in Jesus' name. Amen.
6: Amen. All right. Well, I think our phone lines are open. Who do we have first?
7: David from California. You're at Bible Answers Live.
6: Hi, David. Welcome to the program.
3: Hello. Two questions. What was God doing and where was he during the dinosaur? I know it's way off, but dinosaur, kinds of dinosaurs.
6: All right. Well, the dinosaurs did live. You know, we got the fossilized bones of them, but they lived before the flood. And the reasons we don't have dinosaurs today is because they were destroyed by the flood. There was a change in our atmosphere. There was a change in our climate. And a lot of the animals that were able to live and thrive before the flood, after the flood, couldn't live in the changed environment. You look back in the fossil record, and even the dragonflies were much bigger than we have them now. And the animals were a lot bigger than we have now. The insects were bigger. So the whole environment was different before the flood. But they were destroyed at the time of the flood when Noah and his family were in the ark. And some of the animals came into the ark as well. And then there were animals that came into the ark that probably became extinct sometime after the flood, like the woolly mammoth. We know that they lived after the flood. So, yeah, the dinosaurs were destroyed during the time of the flood, and that's why we have their fossilized bones, and we can dig them up and look at them.
3: What address can I find that on in the Bible?
6: Yes, it does. There is an interesting verse that you find in Job. Job chapter 40, verse 18, talks about an animal, and the animal's name is Behemoth. And you can read the description in chapter 40. It says that he eats grass like an ox. He talks about him being very big and strong. His tail is like a cedar. He is big legs, strong legs. Talks about them being as bronze. His ribs are like bars of iron. Now, we don't have an animal that is really going to meet this description alive today. So apparently Job, who was one of the oldest books written in the Bible, was aware of these large animals that lived before the flood. And Behemoth is one of them, and then there's another one by the name of Leviathan that you also read about in the book of Job. So there are references to these very big creatures, these dinosaur-like animals in the Bible that lived before the flood.
7: Well, and also in the ocean.
6: Yes.
7: Whales.
6: Big
7: right?
6: Whales, and yes, all kinds of interesting animals. So, all right, well, thank you for your call, David. Who do we have next?
7: Next we have Joel. Joel from North Carolina, I believe. Welcome, Joel.
8: Hi, pastors.
6: Hi, Joel.
8: When and who wrote the Book of Lamentations?
6: All right, who wrote the Book of Lamentations? The time of Lamentations was written right around the time of the Exodus. It was written by Jeremiah the prophet. It was actually before the destruction of Jerusalem by the Babylonians, or connected with that same time period. I think actually maybe it's right around after the destruction of Jerusalem by the Babylonians, but that's the time frame. And Lamentations is Jeremiah the prophet. He's lamenting or he's weeping because of the sins of Israel and because of the judgments that was coming upon Judah and upon Jerusalem, which eventually was the destruction that occurred. So it's right around that time period. If you want to date, it's somewhere around 600, probably 610 B.C., because Jerusalem fell in 605 B.C., so somewhere around that time period, 605, 610, written by Jeremiah the prophet.
8: Okay, thank you.
6: All right, thanks for your call, Joel.
7: Next we have Joey from Toronto, Canada. Welcome, Joey, to Bible Answers Live.
9: Yes, good evening, Pastor Ross. How are you?
6: I'm doing well. Thanks for your call, Joey.
9: We have been studying Hebrews chapter 10, and talks about the heavenly sanctuary. And my question is, how come it was never mentioned by Jesus in the Gospels at all? Because it makes me wonder if there really is a heavenly sanctuary like the one that Moses built.
6: Okay. Yes. The answer to that, is there a heavenly sanctuary? The answer to that is absolutely yes. And the book of Hebrews makes that very clear. It talks about Jesus, our high priest, who's ministering for us in the heavenly sanctuary, not built with human hands, but a temple that God built. Now, why doesn't Jesus reference the sanctuary directly when he was on the earth? Well, there were three phases to Christ's ministry. Just like the sanctuary was comprised of three parts. You had the courtyard area where the animal was sacrificed, then you had the holy place and the most holy place, which was inside the inner section of that. So the courtyard and everything related to the courtyard, the sacrificing of the lamb and so on, that refers to Christ's earthly ministry. And when Jesus was on the earth, that was the focus. That's why he came. So when Jesus ascended to heaven, he began his high priestly ministry. And that's why you find in the book of Revelation, Revelation chapter 1 describes Jesus wearing the high priest's robe, and he's standing amongst the candlesticks, which is the first compartment of the heavenly sanctuary. Hebrews talks about Jesus, our great high priest, who's ministering for us in the temple, not made with human hands. So the focus of the heavenly sanctuary doesn't really occur until after Christ's work on the earth is finished, and he ascends up to heaven and he begins his high priestly ministry. Does that make sense, Joey?
9: No, but I have never found any references at all in the Gospels. How come? It was never mentioned by Jesus at all.
6: Well, not everything that Jesus mentions, or not everything that Jesus does not mention, doesn't mean that it's not real or it's not true. There were different truths that were being presented at different times. And at the time that Jesus was here, he was the focus. Jesus said, destroy this temple, and in 3 days I'll raise it up again. And he's talking about himself and his mission and his teaching that he had come to do. The sanctuary work and him as our high priest in heaven doesn't really take front and center stage until after his ascension. But Jesus communicated these truths to Paul and the other apostles through the inspiration of the Holy Spirit. So it's just as trustworthy, the account that we find in Hebrews, as anything that Jesus would say or anything that the apostles wrote in the Gospels. It's just different times and different emphasis for those times. All right, thank you for your call, Joey. You know, we do have a study guide talking about the sanctuary. I'm trying to think. I think it's God Drew the Plans. That's what it's called.
7: Number 17,
6: I yes, think it is. Number 17. You can call and ask for that. The number is 800-835-6747. And you can ask for the study guide. It's called God Drew the Plans. It's all about the sanctuary. You've got the earthly sanctuary that is a type of the heavenly sanctuary. And I'll go into much more detail on that. Who do we have next?
7: Next, we have Joel from Tennessee. Joel, you are live. Welcome.
10: My question for tonight is, how do you know God's will? Because sometimes I think he wants me to go one way, and then I'm not sure whether I go that way or not. So how do you know God's will?
6: Oh, okay. Good question. I think, first of all, you want to make sure that what it is you want to do is in line with what you understand to be truth in the Bible. So, you know, it begins with the law and the testimony, according to the scriptures. So you don't want to do something that's contradicting the Bible. God will never lead us contrary to what the Bible says. But let's say there's two good choices and you're trying to decide which way do you want to go. Probably the next step is you pray about it. You ask the Lord to lead, and then you seek godly counsel. So you might want to speak to people that you know are good Christians and get their input and their thoughts. And then pray for providence. Pray that God will open doors and close doors based upon what his will is. After all, if you believe that God is wanting to lead you into his will and you sincerely are seeking to do his will, then you can trust his providence that if he opens up a door and things seem to be going this way, then you carefully and humbly follow the direction that God is leading. And if he changes and he directs you another way, then you follow that leading. So those are the things you want to do. Make sure that it's in harmony with the Word of God. You want to spend time in prayer, asking for the Spirit to guide you. You want to counsel with godly people and get their guidance. And then thirdly, you want to pray that God would just open the right doors and pray that he would close the doors that he doesn't want you to follow, and then trust his leading.
10: Thank you. That was very helpful.
6: All right. Thanks for your call. You know, we do have a book called Determining the Will of God, and we'll send it to anyone for free. That's a good question. I mean, what do you do in some situations? If you'd like to receive the book, the number to call is 800-835-6747. And again, just ask for the book. It's called Determining the Will of God. We'll be happy to send it to anyone here in North America. All right, who do we have next?
7: Next, we have Mark from Michigan. You're on Bible Answers Live.
11: Good evening. My question is not about predestination or election, but I'm kind of curious. Matthew 11:28 talks about Jesus saying, come unto me, all ye that labor and are heavy laden, and I will give you rest. So he's talking to everybody for salvation. But in Matthew 22:14, it says, for many are called, but few are chosen. And I'm just wondering if all of us are called to be disciples or not, and what the difference is in this case.
6: Okay, let me talk about those two verses. The first one, Jesus says, come unto me, all he that labor and heavy laden. Of course, the gospel invitation goes to everyone. But the ones who are chosen are the ones that respond to that gospel invitation. those who surrender their lives to Christ. Jesus said, not everyone who says, Lord, Lord, will enter into the kingdom of heaven, but he that does the will of my Father in heaven. So it's true, the gospel is preached. We need to preach it to everyone. We need to give them the gospel invitation. But the only ones, the ones who respond to that gospel invitation, they are the ones who are chosen, meaning they have actually responded. But having said all of that, does God call all of us to be disciples? Yes. Now, that doesn't mean that God calls all of us to go to foreign lands as missionaries. He might call some of us to do that. But wherever we are, whatever we do, if we claim to be a Christian, we ought to be a witness. We ought to be a disciple of Christ and disciple makers. And God will reveal to us what area of ministry he wants us to be involved in, whether it's the local church ministry or whether it's giving Bible studies or witnessing or whatever it is. We all need to witness. We all need to share our faith. So in that sense, we're all called to be disciples.
11: Okay. Thank you.
6: All right. Thanks for your call, Mark.
7: Next, we have Joyce from Virginia. You are live. Welcome, Joyce.
12: Thank you for taking it. I'm just asking a question. Someone said just last, so if you're not baptized in Jesus' name, you won't go to heaven. And I'm not sure about that.
6: Okay. Well, when somebody's baptized, usually what we do is we follow the biblical admonition. Jesus said, baptize in the name of the Father, the name of the Son, and in the name of the Holy Spirit. So if you're going to baptize somebody, you want to baptize them in the name of the Father. You want to baptize them in the name of his Son, Jesus Christ, and in the name of the Holy Spirit, the Holy Spirit. So the exact wording, I know some people have an issue about how exactly you need to say those words when a person is baptized, but the Bible is not focusing on how the words are said, it's what is said. Are we baptizing? Are we committing ourselves to the gospel message of the Father, Son, and the Holy Spirit, accepting Jesus as our personal Savior? So if somebody's baptized in the name of the Father, Son, and Holy Spirit, that's perfectly legitimate baptism. If someone's baptized in the name of the Father, the Son, Jesus, and the Holy Spirit, that's also perfectly legitimate baptism. So the exact wording, don't let the exact wording think that a person's not saved or lost if it's not said just perfect. Does that help, Joyce?
12: Yes, it does help.
6: Okay.
12: This is Joyce, and it does help, yes. Yes, thank you so much, Joyce.
6: All right. Julie in South Dakota, welcome to the program.
13: Well, thank you. Hi, Pastor Ross, and hi, Pastor Carlos. My question tonight, I was just wondering if you would summarize the last day's events leading up to the close of probation, and then when will probation close?
6: Okay, good question. All right, first of all, do we know when probation closes? The answer is no. There's no time prophecy in the Bible that tells us, you know, after so many years or so many months, probation will close. But we do know that certain events need to take place before probation closes. Several things. We're looking at a shaking taking place within Christianity, within the church. There is a separating of those who truly love God and those who don't. There is also a special outpouring of the Holy Spirit that is to come. We call that the latter rain, and that'll embolden the church. There will be a revival taking place amongst God's true followers. There will be a loud proclamation of the three angels' messages. First angel, worship God, the one who made the heavens, the earth, the sea. The hour of his judgment has come. The second angel, Babylon is fallen, he's fallen. The third angel, if anyone worships the beast or his image or receives his mark. So this loud proclamation you also see in Revelation 18, we call this the fourth angel's message, where the earth is illuminated with God's glory. All of that takes place before probation closes. And we also have the mark of the beast issue that is also being enforced during that time period before probation closes. God's people have the seal of God. And again, the mark of the beast and the seal of God, it's symbolic. It's not a literal mark that people receive. And then after this loud cry is given, and everyone has had an opportunity to hear the gospel and to make their choice as to which side they want to be on, then probation closes. After probation closes, then you have the seven last plagues that you find recorded in Revelation 15 and 16. And the last of those seven plagues is the actual second coming of Christ. So that's kind of the sequence of events. We're looking for a revival in the church. We're looking for a special outpouring of the Holy Spirit. The gospel is to be preached to all the world. You have the mark of the beast issue, a uniting of church and state, and then the close of probation, and then the seven last plagues. Does that help,
13: Julie? Okay, well, thank you so much. That really helped a lot. I appreciate it.
6: All right, thanks for your call.
7: Next, we have Anthony calling from Michigan. Welcome, Anthony, to Bible Answers Live.
14: Hello. I hope your night is going splendid. I was just looking for scripture for some anxiety that's been popping up here and there during some tribulations I've been going through. I'm losing my home and I'm about to be a father to my girlfriend's kids. Take a shot at that. We're moving into a hotel, so we got some questionable circumstances or some not so great circumstances, although I have been handling it better than I expected to if this ever happened.
6: Yeah. Well, Anthony, it sounds like, yes, you've got some challenges, and I'm glad you're listening to Bible Answers Live. It sounds as though you're open to seeking God's guidance and looking for God's help. You know, the good news is that we can never get as low. We can never be so overwhelmed with trials and difficulties that we can't call out to God. Sometimes we do need to kind of hit rock bottom before we're willing to allow the Lord to work. I think the first thing you want to do is, if you have not yet, you want to get on your knees and say, Lord, you know, I commit my life to you. You want to ask God to lead in your life. You want to find good Christian fellowship, connect with the church, start building relationships. And then just pray that the Lord will open up doors as you seek to follow him and lead him. Claim the promises of the Bible. Jesus said, I'll never leave you nor forsake you. The Bible says if you lack wisdom in James, you can ask of God and he will give if you need to make some decisions. Take responsibility for your life. Take responsibility for your choices that you have made. Try to be, you know, the best father that you can be. Try to get a job and do the best you can to provide for your family. But then also seek the Lord, seek his guidance and his leading, and the Lord will open up the way. You know, we do have a book that we'll be happy to give you. It's actually a book that was recently written by Pastor Doug, and you need to call and ask for it. It's Finding Peace in a World of Worry, you know, what to do with trials and difficulties. And we'll be happy to send that to you. You or anyone who calls and asks, just call 800-835-6747 and ask for the book Finding Peace in a World of Worry. And keep doing what you're doing. Keep listening to the Word of God. Keep reading. Keep studying. Get connected with a good church and allow the Lord to lead in your life. Thanks for your call, Anthony.
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15: Hello.
6: Hi, Richard.
15: My question is concerning Romans chapter 11, verses 20 and 29. It says, as concerning the gospel, they are enemies for your sakes, but as touching the election, they are beloved for the Father's sakes. For the gifts and calling of God are without repentance. My question is about the relationship that God has to Israel as a nation.
6: You know, if you look back into the history of Israel, it's pretty clear that God loves the nation of Israel. Way back, even in Old Testament times, during their rebellion against God, God would keep reaching out to them. He keeps sending prophet after prophet. And of course, Jesus came, and Christ's primary focus was for the Jews. It was for his people. And he wept over Jerusalem because they rejected him, their only hope of salvation. And God still loves the Jewish people. Now, as a nation, they have turned their back on God. There are many Jews who accepted Christ as their Messiah. They, of course, become part of spiritual Israel. I think that before Jesus comes, I believe that there will be a revival amongst many of the Jews in Jerusalem, in Israel. They'll come to accept Christ as the Messiah. But as a nation, as a whole, their probationary time ended in 34 AD at the stoning of Stephen when they turned their back upon Christ. But it doesn't mean that individuals can't be saved. Paul is still saying that God loves the Jew, God loves Israel. And his purpose hasn't changed. He still wants to save them. And, you know, if you look at a nation that has rebounded as a result of so much trials and persecution, no other nation like Israel has come back and seems to be blessed in so many things that they do. They faced a lot of persecution because the devil hates the Jews. But yet, you know, God has given them wonderful blessings. And we know of Jews that have accepted Christ, and they powerful preachers of the word of truth. And so, yes, God loves the Jews just as he loves everyone. But I think there's still a special work for Jewish people who see Jesus as their Savior.
7: Amen.
6: All right, who do we have next? We have about a minute left.
7: Karen from Oregon. Welcome, Karen.
6: Hi, Karen. We got about a minute.
16: I'm wondering about guidelines on how to keep my eye on Jesus, my focus,
6: okay,
16: during the day while I work.
6: All right, good question. First of all, you begin by filling your mind with spiritual things in the morning. So you take time to read the Word, but you keep your eye upon Jesus through prayer. It's not that you're praying all day long, but throughout the day, you are sending up little prayers. You're turning your thoughts towards heaven, and it's easy to get distracted with earthly things. You want to keep drawing your mind back. And, you know, if we pray and say, Lord, help me to stay on you, the Holy Spirit will convict us and say, you know, think about spiritual things, or send up a little prayer and ask for the Holy Spirit to help guide you, to remind you. And if you hear that prompting, respond to it, and God will bless. We're going to take some of your email questions that you have sent in. We want to thank the many of you who have sent in your email question. If you would like to send us a question via email, just go to the Amazing Facts website, or you can actually email it to, I see, balquestions@amazingfacts.org. Just go ahead and email your Bible question, and we will try and answer as many as we can in the next 2 minutes. What do we have, Pastor Carlos?
7: Rachel is asking, will we have our pets? Will our pets be with us in heaven?
6: You know, the Bible says, eye has not seen, nor ear heard, neither has it entered into the heart of man the things that God is preparing for those that love him. Now, whether you're going to have the exact, you know, cat or dog in heaven that you had on earth, I don't know. But what I do know is that God knows the desires of your heart. He knows your animal. And if you get to heaven and you see a dog that looks just like, you know, your dog here on earth, or has similar character traits, whatever it is, you will be happy when you get to heaven. God will meet your heart's desire.
7: Amen. Shelley is asking, Ephesians 4:8 talks about Jesus ascending and taking captivity captive. Who are the captives?
6: The captives were those who were resurrected at the time of Christ's resurrection. The Bible tells us that when Jesus rose from the dead, some of the graves opened up and people rose from the dead. They are the first fruits of the resurrection, and they ascended with Jesus to heaven. When it says Christ led captivity captive, meaning those who were held captive by death or the grave, they were set free. Not everyone. The general resurrection is at the second coming, but there was a smaller group that were resurrected, and Jesus took them to heaven.
7: Amen. Joseph is wondering, if sinfulness is part of human nature, why should he suffer eternal damnation for something that is of his nature?
6: The Bible says if we accept Jesus as a personal Savior and surrender to him, we can have everlasting life, whoever believes on him. So nobody needs to suffer eternal damnation. Now, why are we born with a sinful nature? Well, that's because of Adam and Eve's sin. But despite the fact that we are born with a sinful nature, trusting in Jesus, we can gain the victory and we can have hope.
7: Amen.
6: So we can't use that as an excuse and say, well, you know, I have this sinful nature and, you know, I'm not even going to surrender to Christ. I mean, Christ has the power to give us victory.
7: Amen.
6: If we trust in him, and that surrender is a day-by-day experience, coming to Jesus and surrendering our hearts and our lives to him. Then he's able to work within us, a work that we cannot do for ourselves. Well, friends, thank you so much for joining us at Bible Answers Live. Again, we hope to join you next week. God bless.
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1: SRN News, I'm Mary Rose. The United States has announced another death of a service member as it launches more airstrikes at Iran. It is targeting the Revolutionary Guard in response to the killing of U.S. troops. The military says the latest death on Saturday was in Iraq during the controlled detonation of a downed Iranian drone. Iran on Sunday fired missiles towards Jordan, risking a wider conflict with neighboring Israel. Former Deputy National Security Advisor KT McFarland is weighing in on Iran.
2: Appearing on Larry O'Connor's program on Salem News Channel, KT McFarland discussed how regional energy infrastructure is reducing Iran's leverage over global oil markets.
3: While nobody's been paying attention, the Strait of Hormuz is becoming less relevant by the minute because countries in the Middle East are building pipelines to avoid the Strait of Hormuz, and they're also sending their tankers to the United States to fill up with American oil.
2: McFarland says the trend gives the United States greater strategic influence in the region. Willie Nelson, The White House.
1: Democrats face tough Senate map as competitive seats pile up. Correspondent Ken Lorman reports.
4: Democrats face a challenging path to regain Senate control in 2026, needing a net gain of four seats from their current 47, while Republicans defend only two competitive seats amid a 53-47 majority. Several Democrat-held seats in states like Georgia, Michigan, Minnesota, and New Hampshire could prove unexpectedly competitive due to the Democratic candidates and GOP gains in traditionally blue areas. Ken Lorman reporting.
1: Five members of a Utah family have died after a flash flood swept through canyons in southern Utah where they were on a day outing. This is SRN News. A major university promotes transgenderism to kids.
5: The medical school at the University of Minnesota is selling dolls for what it calls, quote, transgender and gender diverse children. The dolls are aimed at youngsters ages 4 to 10 and are intended for what the university calls therapeutic play. Apparently, the toys can be modified with different outfits and hairstyles to mix male and female characteristics. Critics are decrying the dolls as a grooming tool and question the funding for the project. Michael Harrington reporting.
1: Younger American Jews care less about Israel than their parents and grandparents. That's the conclusion of a new AP NORC poll, which reveals that support for Israel is a key component of the religious identity of many Jewish adults ages 45 and older. Amongst younger Jews, support for Israel is less firm. About half of older religious Jewish adults say that supporting Israel is very important for their identity. This is SRN News. After 246 years, Private John Pumphrey is unknown no more.
6: For more than two centuries, a fallen Revolutionary War soldier was unknown and unnoticed. Now, thanks to happenstance and the wonders of DNA, he has a name just in time for the 250th birthday of the nation he fought and died to create. The remains were found in 2022 in a shallow grave associated with the 1780 Battle of Camden, South Carolina. DNA extracted from a small bone at the base of his skull was analyzed and uploaded to genealogical sites. The soldier was recently identified as Private John Pumphrey of Maryland. An orphan, he may have been as young as 13 when he enlisted in 1777. I'm Bernie Bennett.
1: The CEO of Bank of America says significant economic activity has been generated thanks to the FIFA World Cup. Appearing on CBS Face the Nation, Brian Monahan said that the soccer tournament has had an on-the-ground economic impact across the cities which hosted the games. More details, SRNnews.com.
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8: Welcome to Health and Longevity. I'm Dr. John Westerdahl. Having good conversations can be a lifestyle habit that can play an important part in your health and longevity. Today we will talk with Barbara Gahn-Mueller, the co-author of the new book, Revolutionary Conversations, the tools you need for the success you want. But before we get into today's exciting topic, let's hear the latest research and news affecting our health and longevity today.
7: Dr. Westerdahl presents the Health and Longevity News and Research Update, bringing you the most pertinent and important information about your health and longevity.
8: Well, more research shows that raspberries have many health benefits. Anthocyanins in raspberries reduce throat tumors by 50% in basic research. Already recognized for their fiber prowess and heart health benefits, raspberries are in the news again, this time for their anti-cancer potential. In a recent Ohio State University study, rats who feasted on black raspberries, a variety of the common red raspberry, were 50% less prone to develop cancerous esophageal tumors. Also, if tumors did develop, they were only half the control size. Black raspberries beat back cancer on various fronts, suppressing growth of tumor cells, reducing inflammation, inhibiting capillary networks that support tumors, and triggering cancer cell death. What's behind these impressive results? Researchers credit the black raspberry's anthocyanins, a type of polyphenol also found in strawberries, blueberries, cranberries, red cabbage, and in grapes. In addition to fighting other types of cancer, such as oral, prostate, and colon cancer, anthocyanins are believed to help boost brain power and even aid weight loss by increasing the production of hormones that regulate appetite and fat metabolism, according to other lab studies. Raspberries are the top berry source for fiber, with 8 grams of fiber in just one cup serving, which also supplies roughly 40% of your manganese needs and nearly the same amount of your vitamin C needs. Well, studies show that beans help reduce the bad guy cholesterol, which is the LDL cholesterol. A study published in the Canadian Medical Association Journal reviewed 26 different studies comprised of 1,037 people comparing dietary intake patterns with various markers of cardiovascular disease. The researchers found that adding a mere one serving of beans a day lowered the LDL cholesterol, that's the bad cholesterol, it lowered the levels by 5 to 6%. Why is this important? Because higher LDL cholesterol is associated with plaque formation, causing blockages and atherosclerosis. This makes high levels a lead indicator of heart disease risk. Unfortunately, on average, Americans eat less than a half a serving of beans a day. In other words, less than a quarter of a cup. So include more beans in your diet for a healthy heart. We'll be right back after this short break.
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8: And our question for today is, what are the health benefits of oranges? Well, we all know the proverb, an apple a day keeps the doctor away, but equally, an orange could be recommended as well. Now, there are thousands of reasons why eating an orange a day is a good idea. They are low in calories, but full of nutrients. They promote clear, healthy skin and can help lower our risk of many diseases and conditions as part of an overall healthy and varied diet. Orange trees are the most cultivated fruit trees in the world. Oranges are a popular fruit because of their natural sweetness, wide variety of types and diversity of uses, from juices and marmalades to face masks and orange slices. An orange has over 170 different phytochemicals and more than 60 flavonoids, many of which have been shown to have anti-inflammatory properties and strong antioxidant effects.
7: And now, Health and Longevity's special feature, where Dr. Westerdahl interviews leading experts and personalities on vital topics important to your health and longevity.
8: And our featured guest today on Health and Longevity is Barbara Gahn Mueller. Barbara is the founder of Gahn Global Public Relations. She's author, she's a business leader and public speaker. Barbara Gahn Mueller has devoted her life to great humanitarian causes and a better world. Her public relations firm, now in its 28th year, provides socially responsible public relations for business, nonprofit organizations, health authors, world leaders, and government. Currently, she is president of the United Nations Association for the United States of America, located in Santa Barbara, California. Her late husband, Dr. Robert Mueller, was former Assistant Secretary General of the United Nations, and in their 17 years of daily conversations, produced 7,500 ideas for a better world. Barbara is the co-author of a brand new book that we'll be talking about today called Revolutionary Conversations, The Tools You Need for the Success You Want. It's a new way of communicating the what's called the SHARE tools. And this is no fly-by-night book. It was actually 25 years in the making. And this easy-to-remember step-by-step approach will help you communicate your thoughts and ideas and make sure that you want to say what is heard in a way that opens up a true conversation with your family, at work, with your doctor, and all people in your life. So, Barbara, thank you so much for being with us today on Health and Longevity.
10: Dr. Westerdahl, you know, I've listened to your show for years, and every one of your introductions, you almost have given the guest such a beautiful opening. We don't have to say much.
8: Okay, well, thank you.
10: You're welcome.
8: So, Barbara, let's take a moment and let's talk about some of the inspiring conversations that you've had.
10: You mentioned the one of the most important. I was married to Dr. Robert Mueller for 17 years.
8: Yes.
10: And every conversation seemed to have a more depth and more big meaning. And so we wrote these into 12 volumes of books. But, you know, it's not only about the famous people I've talked to. It's about the taxi driver. It's a person you meet on the street when you're standing in line. Just to give them a compliment opens a conversation.
8: Well, what makes an inspiring or revolutionary conversation, as you say in your book?
10: Thank you. A revolutionary conversation is one that allows both parties or as many people who are in the conversation to have success. It introduces you to a new way of communicating. How many times have people said, oh, I wish I could do that conversation over again. Oh, I wish they heard what I really meant to say. I wish they didn't misinterpret me. Now we have 25 years from UCLA to my PR company to Edward Bernays, who taught me how to do public relations in New York, a new and simple, easy-to-remember way to communicate the ideas you need, even with your doctor, Dr. Westerdahl.
8: Yes. Well, that's important because sometimes people are a little intimidated, when they go in the doctor's office, and a lot of times they have questions that never get answered, and I think it's real important that you communicate with your doctor, go in with a list of questions that you want, because, you know, most doctors only have 8 minutes.
10: You are right on, and you just did the second step in the SHARE toolkit, which is ask a question. And, you know, Dr. David Martin just finished a lot of research about your health depends upon the quality of interaction you have with your doctor. He has proven it in his study after study after study. Good conversations lead to good health.
8: Well, not only in talking to your doctor, but isn't it true that, you know, Dr. Dean Ornish, who's done research on putting people on a very healthy plant-based diet,
10: right,
8: gets them into stress management and avoiding tobacco and other harmful things,
10: right,
8: has shown that you can actually reverse heart disease. However, one of the key points that he feels is so important in that program is that they would have group sessions where they share and they have conversations together, share what they're going through, give that group support. And he felt that that probably the feeling of intimacy and social contact may be even more important than the diet and some of the other lifestyle habits for health and longevity and for heart disease reversal. Mm-hmm. So how is that important for our general health and just communicating well with people?
10: The secret is to be present. When you're in a group like that, I don't know what it is about the magic of listening, but listening is the key. Mm. Once you learn how to listen to another, the internal messages that you receive from this person who's going through the same thing that you're going through, that you become a collaborative partner in their healing, and you become a collaborative partner at work. You become somebody your wife looks forward to you coming home because you have real conversations. There's just that being present, take a breath, know your conversation will add value to that relationship.
8: Now, where does a good conversation really begin?
10: Begins with the word stop. You stop. Let's suppose, Dr. John, you're home and your wife is saying, oh, I'm so glad you're home, dear, because the washing machine broke and life isn't working. And you say, can I stop you a minute? Was your day okay? How are you? And you ask a question. Or let's suppose you're in a lecture and this professor is just going on and on and on about how his product is going to change your life. And you're thinking, well, what is it? What is it that he's really telling me? How often we're afraid to say stop. Why do we stop at a stop sign? If we stop because it helps us to be safe to move forward. How often have you listened to somebody at work, your boss, let's say, who says, I want you to do this, and you think, oh, geez, I hope I know what he wants. Instead of saying, stop, excuse me, may I ask you a question? I want to make sure I really do what needs to be done for this project to move forward safely. You just remember the stop sign. The first step in a conversation that is truly revolutionary, that's why we called it Revolutionary Conversations, because we think that this product that we have, which is so simple, it's really a process of understanding one another, but you start with the word, stop. May I stop you and ask a question?
8: Now, what if you feel you're finding yourself falling into a trap and the conversations doesn't seem to be going anywhere? Sometimes we have those type of situations. How do you stop and then move forward?
10: That's exactly what I want you to ask. Thank you, Dr. Westerdahl. Because once you stop, then you say, I'm not sure I understand. May I ask you a question? And then you ask the question. And then you stop again. Instead of this on-the-moment conversation that just seems to go with sentence after sentence, stopping, asking, stopping, asking.
8: Now, you have what you call the SHARE tools in your book, S-H-A-R-E. I guess it's an acronym for some things.
10: It stands for yes. What's the first one? I bet you know what the S is for.
8: SHARE?
10: Stop.
8: Stop. Okay, stop. You just said stop. That's right. Okay.
10: Exactly. And the next one is help. Help. I need a little help here. So let's suppose, Dr. Westerdahl, you're telling me about the advantages of a vegan diet.
8: Mm-hmm.
10: And you definitely are a healthy person. So I said, well, okay, Dr. Westerdahl, I understand that you really think a vegan diet is the way to go. May I stop you a minute and ask for a little help? I'm a meat eater. What am I going to do to help me get over that? So there you go. You ask for help. And do you know something? I have never heard a person turn me down when I asked for help, no matter who it is. If you're in an audience situation, a work situation, a home situation, it seems to open the door to the conversation moving forward.
8: Okay. And then what's A?
10: What would you think? I need a little help here. May I ask you a question?
8: Okay.
10: Carol Seagrave wrote a review on our book, you know, because it's been out for a couple of months. It's an ebook only. Revolutionary Conversations has come along just as I was about to give up on the possibility of ever being able to tackle conversations with any kind of grace or spirit of collaboration. Then she says, Revolutionary Conversations, an invaluable contribution to our human endeavor to hear and be heard with clarity and compassion.
8: Okay, and the R?
10: And we are. The R is about taking a risk. Dr. Westerdahl, you know I'm a PR lady.
8: Right.
10: And I know if I am going to have my clients understand what I am going to say, I just can't say, well, I think you should throw all those ideas out and do what I want. That's taking a risk too soon. If you go to that risk too fast, the person will think that you're crazy. So what you do is you stop, you ask for help, you ask some questions, and then after you totally understand what the other person's saying, you know, it's not what you know that counts in a conversation. It's finding out what you don't know. What you don't know is really important. So you must be on the same page. Come alongside your boss. Come alongside the creative expert you're working with. Come alongside your wife. Whatever it is that it takes you to get to risk. Then you say, I have an idea. I wonder, may I share these with you? And if they say yes, then share it. But if they say no, you say, you know something? This is so important. I'm not going to talk about it now. I'll wait till you have more time because I think I have a solution here for this. I think I really heard you. Have a conversation with compassion. I was talking to my co-author, Mark Fowler, and I said, you know, Mark, conversations are what set us apart from everything else. If you can have a good conversation, you've tapped into the heart of yourself and the heart of the other person. A good conversation is like having a bowl of the most delicious ice cream. You were heard, and then you had that conversation, and both of you are better now than before the conversation.
8: And the E.
10: What do you think? Explore.
8: Explore.
10: Now, once you have gone through the risk of saying, I have this revolutionary idea that I'd like to share with our team, I think we could really explore it. Do we have time? Do we have time to really look at it? And even in conversations with your spouse at work, you can take the time to explore it. But if they don't have the time, say, oh, let's come back to it later. Now, my idea is very, very practical, but maybe we need to come back a little bit later when we can have enough time to really digest it and make sure everybody's on the same page.
8: Now, how do we take the share tool concept? And let's say we're talking to our doctor about our medical condition or we're going to have a meeting with him. How can we apply this?
10: Okay, let's suppose, Dr. Westerdahl, you say to me, doctor, you're my doctor. Well, Barbara, I'm really thinking that you need to know you have a little bump on your nose, and I would like to have a specialist look at you. Oh, doctor, may I stop you a moment? May I ask you a question? Is this a sign of cancer, let's say, or is this a sign that you're thinking I need to wear more sunscreen? What are you telling me about that bump? See, mm-hmm. You don't know. All you know is that he saw a bump on your nose.
8: Right.
10: And you ask the question. Then he comes back. I just went to the doctor recently, and I asked him. I went through the share process, and by the time I left, he was happy and I was happy and I understood I was perfect, but I needed to ask a few questions. And that was where the explorer comes in. And you just have to know how important you are. Every person on this planet is important. And a lot of people don't let their voice be heard. They just go on as if they understand the other person. And they sometimes, you know, in teamwork, sometimes they come back with the wrong thing. You're thinking, what I say to them to have them come back with that? In fact, the Gallup organization just completed a huge 40-year study, and they found out that people are disengaged to the point that they are losing, what did I write down? $550 billion annually. 70% of the employees are actively disengaged. Imagine our workforce out there, those people who are fortunate to have a job, go to work just to get their paycheck. But with a good conversation, you can change everything. You can change the joy you feel when you go to work. You can enable everybody to find their strengths and move forward.
8: Now, a lot of family issues, of course, are related with what I find in many issues, just the communication is not there. How about applying these in your family environment?
10: Families are the key. If you have a good family life, you have so much joy. You look forward to being home. We spend so much time with our families, but we're not exactly asking questions. We're more telling. How many times have you seen children sit at the table and they'll tell you about their day and you just nod your head? It's about asking the right question. And how was it, dear, when you jumped off the trampoline for the first time or you jumped 5 feet in the air? How did it feel? You ask questions. You engage actively in what is being said by your child, by your wife. And I think engaging actively is key. Taking the time to ask the question. Again, I go right back to that statement. It's not what you know that counts in a happy family. It's what you need to know.
8: Okay, that's an important concept. Say that again now.
10: It's not what you know in a family. Like you say, oh, that's my daughter. Mm-hmm. You should listen to me. And the communication breaks down. It's what you need to know. okay, you're going to go on this date tonight. I need to know a few things. Is that okay before you go? I'd like to know. Where are you going? What do you plan? What do you think is going to happen there? Are you excited? You know, get right into their shoes. Walk in their shoes. Assuming that you know everything leaves all the good ideas out. Now, let's suppose that you can say to your daughter or your son, suppose it's going to be late. What do you think you could do about it so that I know what's happening? I really love you, and I want to make sure we're all on the same page. And you just ask the question.
8: Okay. Now, what do you have to let go of in order then to feel more effective when using the share concept?
10: That is the number one question I always tell people. There are a few things you have to let go of. You have to let go of this one. It kills people. Being right. Always, it's, I know what's happening. I know exactly what you want, what you need. You have to focus more on focusing on the collaborative rather than, now this is what I told you, let's get on with it. Focus on the collaborative. How can we do that together? You have to let go of those things that have, you in the past, put you in a trap. How many times you've been in a conversation trap? You have a mindset that something isn't going to work, and it doesn't. This is a framework for organizing, engaging, and having the conversation produce the kind of results that move all of you forward.
8: Now, of course, in your book, you talk about the importance of listening and how does one actually learn to listen and really avoid that. Sometimes it's like, oh, this is my idea or this is your idea.
10: Yeah.
8: How do you really do better at listening?
10: Again, it's like silence is one great art of conversation. And I was reading that in this fabulous book called The International Dictionary of Thoughts. I looked up so many words today because I thought, maybe your listeners would like a little inspiration. The number one conversation pages after pages had all these ideas about conversation is listening, Dr. Westerdahl. Listening. In fact, the book started 25 years ago at UCLA in an active listening course that Mark Fowler started out as a student and ended up being a co-professor with Gloria Axelrod. And the two of them noticed that these people, as they began to listen, as they began to communicate, these five steps that I told you about, which are so easy to learn, and we give you example after example in the book, we give you ideas that you can implement immediately in revolutionary conversations. In fact, our byline is the tools you need for the success you want. And as they listened to these people having these conversations, S-H-A-R-E came up. Stop, help, ask, risk, and explore. And each of those sounds so simple, but when you read the book, it allows you to step into the actual practice of doing that. And here I have another review that said, it doesn't take long in our adult life to realize that no matter how much we know, if we can't communicate our thoughts and ideas, we won't be successful. Joyce Wyckoff is the author of that book that has sold 2 million copies called Mind Mapping, Your Personal Guide to Exploring Creativity and Problem Solving. And she read this book. Now she, who has sold 2 million copies of her mind mapping, said, this is the book that opens you up to a true, and I'm going to read this, true conversation, one that might prove revolutionary. So listening is about being present, maybe being quiet, and maybe repeating what the person said before you. And sometimes it's easier in a group to listen than it is on a one-on-one because your mind's going, I need to do this, need to do that. Come on, come on, come on. No, stop. Listen to what they're saying and even repeat it.
8: Okay, Barbara, the book is called Revolutionary Conversations, The Tools You Need for the Success You Want. And I see Mark Fowler, I see Noel McDonald, and yourself are three authors. Why three authors?
10: Well, we each bring a brand new perspective. Mark, for 25 years, has re-engineered corporations to bring them into their full potential. McDonald, my friend Noel, has allowed HR to have a new perspective. When HR, people call her the evil HR, not her, but they've said evil HR person. No, HR people are there, your friends, and you have to learn that conversation tool to help you as an HR person. And I bring in that perspective of a world server. My husband and I traveled the world, and I did not hear peace being result of conversations between countries. And when I entered into this arena to write this book, I said, this is the answer for peace among nations. My dream is that we will have world harmony and peace, and it begins at home, and it begins with each of us, with every single conversation.
8: Well, Barbara, for those that want to get a copy of your book, tell us how we can get that.
10: Thank you for asking, Dr. Westerdahl. We have the book available at Amazon, and it is under Revolutionary Conversations, or my last name, G-A-U-G-H-E-N, and it's also on Barnes & Noble. And you can read the reviews that people have so carefully crafted for us, including Steve Bonzer, who is a news press writer for the business section, and he said, even if your bookshelf is chock full of books on business and turnarounds, Revolutionary Conversations is just the book you need right now to make sure that your life is working also. So there you go. Barnes & Noble, Amazon, or let's suppose, Dr. Westerdahl, that somebody has a truly revolutionary conversation and they want to tell me, barbara@rain.org. They can send me an email.
8: Okay. Well, thank you so much, Barbara, for being on the show today, and we wish you the best of success as you tell people about how to have revolutionary conversations so that they can improve their health and longevity.
10: Thank you, Dr. Westerdahl. It's been a pleasure.
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7: 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And as always, we wish you the best of health.
11: 2 Peter 1:10. Wherefore, the rather, brethren, give diligence to make your calling and election sure. For if you do these things, ye shall never fail.
12: The group of believers now numbered in the thousands and were all of one mind and heart.
13: Can you imagine, Barnabas, how it feels to have been crippled, unable to walk for 40 years, then suddenly be well?
14: I can imagine it's pretty wonderful.
13: It is, yet I think there is a much better feeling than that. A greater miracle, even.
14: Being raised from the dead?
13: Yes. Yes, in a way. Dead. Yes, dead. That's what it is. Being deaf to the Holy Spirit is being dead. Dead to Jesus and His saving grace. Then suddenly to hear the Holy Spirit, confess your sins, and follow in the footsteps of Jesus gives a feeling of joy and peace unutterable. And to have one's life changed like that is a miracle. The greatest of all miracles, I think.
14: I can testify to that. With the help of Christ, I am determined to feel always the joys and thrills of accepting salvation.
15: Greetings, brethren.
13: Oh, salutations, Matthew.
15: I just wanted to tell you, Barnabas, what the reaction has been to your gift to the poor. Others are doing the same thing. Some are selling all they possess and turning the money into a general fund. And from that fund, we will all live.
13: I wish I had some sort of possessions I could sell and contribute to the general fund.
15: Oh, my dear brother, you've contributed your all. No man can give more than that. You didn't know Jesus personally, as many of us did. You just heard of him. In faith, you came from a far land to see him, and by faith you were healed. Because of that, Peter and John were tried before the Sanhedrin. Your healing was a marvel to the people. They came by the thousands just to see you, and the trial drew thousands more. A total of 5,000 souls were added to the church because of your faith.
14: Now it's our turn to do something for you and others like you, who have no earthly possessions.
15: I was thinking, Barnabas, of calling an informal meeting and asking the members to contribute to this sustenance fund.
14: Why don't you, Matthew?
15: You all know what this fund is for. Now, if any of you wish to give everything you possess, then you too will live from the fund.
14: Brother Matthew, would it not be a good idea to let the people think about it for a while and talk it over?
15: Excellent idea, Brother Barnabas. We will reconvene in 1 hour. And remember, brethren, this is purely a gift of love, a free will gift. It is absolutely not required that you give. That's entirely up to you.
16: I think we should sell some of our property and give the money to the fund. It certainly is a worthy cause, Sapphira, and it'll not hurt us to give. God has been good to us, and we...
17: Ananias, you're a good husband. And you need not try to talk me into selling that land and giving the money to the fund. The Holy Spirit had already convicted me we should.
16: You're a good wife, Sapphira. It's settled, then?
17: Nothing to settle. We should give.
16: It'll probably take a little time to sell the land, so when we reconvene, I'll make a pledge to give it. Then they'll know how much they have coming. Sapphira, I've been thinking...
17: So have I.
16: Perhaps we were a bit hasty in pledging the proceeds from that piece of land.
17: No one helped us get that land. We worked hard for it. Why should we give it to someone else?
16: My sentiment exactly. We'll keep it.
17: On the other hand, the brethren will...
16: Just like a woman continually changing her mind.
17: I did not change my mind. And if you just keep your mouth closed until I finish talking, you know what I was going to say.
16: Probably not even worth listening to.
17: Do you want to hear this or don't you?
16: If I want any peace, I'd better, you being my wife.
17: You being a man, you haven't got brains enough to realize what they're going to think of us if we don't fulfill our pledge.
16: I don't care what they think.
17: Well, those who are selling possessions and giving to the fund are mighty popular with the others. Well, we'd be outcasts, practically.
16: Then you do want to sell the land and give it to the fund?
17: No.
16: Well, make up your mind, will you?
17: Well, we'll sell the land, all right. But we'll keep the larger portion of the money and give the church the rest. They won't know the difference. And we will be popular like the others. We will have most of the money for ourselves, and we can live off the general fund, too. So you see, my dear, I may be a woman, but I'm not stupid.
16: Fact is, I think you're clever. We'll do it. Sold the land today. Got a good price, too. Cash. I'll go down first thing in the morning and give a third of it.
17: A third is about right.
16: Here, Brother Peter, is the amount of our pledge.
18: Proceeds from that piece of land.
16: Yes, sir, Brother Peter.
18: Ananias, why did you let Satan take control of your heart and make you lie to the Holy Spirit by keeping part of the money you received for the property?
16: What?
18: Before you sold the property, it belonged to you.
16: Well, of course.
18: And after you sold it, the money was yours.
16: It was?
18: Why, then, did you decide in your heart that you would do such a thing?
16: What are you talking about?
18: You know, Ananias. But do you realize that you have not lied to me or to men? You have lied to God.
16: He fell dead.
18: It is a terrible sin, Barnabas, to lie to God.
14: What shall we do with him?
18: Have the young men wrap him in grave clothes and bury him.
14: Yes, sir.
18: My dear believers, of all sins, lying is one of the worst. See that ye do it not.
17: Is my husband here, Brother Peter?
18: He was here about 3 hours ago, turned in this money. Tell me, Sapphira, is this the full amount you and your husband received for your property?
17: Yes, of course.
18: Oh, Sapphira, why did you and your husband decide to put the Lord's Spirit to a test? The men who buried your husband are returned. They are at the door right now. And they will bury you, too. Bury her beside her husband.
19: Welcome to Life Quest, a program that directs you to subjects and books that will make a difference in your life. A program that will make you think and strengthen your journey of faith in the 21st century. My name is Dwight Lainhoff. Catherine Hickam, a licensed psychotherapist, is also a mother, a wife, and she's an author and a speaker, and today we're going to talk to her about her book, Heaven in Her Arms. Catherine, welcome to Life Quest.
20: Thank you so much. I'm delighted to be here.
19: I wanted to ask you, what prompted you to write a book about Mary, the mother of Jesus?
20: Well, you know, she's been a figure in the Nativity story since the very beginning, and she's the only female in the story. And I really kept thinking, what do we know about her? I've spent my most

0: was excited because I thought, you know, I'm not the only person in the world who's curious.
1: Right.
0: So I thought, if somehow or another, in the midst of my journey, I can share with other people what God showed me, then maybe they too would be encouraged and find hope and strength in the midst of whatever place they find themselves in their journey.
1: The subtitle of your book is Why God Chose Mary to Raise His Son and What It Means for You. And one of the things early in your book that you say is that Mary was chosen for who she was. Can you unpack that a little bit?
0: Yeah, you know, I think sometimes we kind of gloss over that God could have selected anybody at any moment in time in history, but he selected her. And he selected her for who she was, not what she possessed, not her education, not her power, not her lineage, not her influence, but for who she was as a person.
1: Mm-hmm.
0: And you look at her character, and you look at her heart, and you look at her faith, and the very things that he so loved about her are the very things that he longs to love about all of us. So, you know, it was encouraging to me because, you know, he valued and loved her because she was comfortable in her own skin, and she was totally okay with where she'd come from, and she had nothing to prove, and she knew that her value wasn't based upon anything but the fact that God loved her.
1: Biblical historians and scholars tell us that Mary was, according to the culture of the time, probably quite young.
0: Yes, in fact, most of the studies and research that I did indicated she was somewhere between the ages of 14 and 15.
1: Wow.
0: So you can just imagine, I mean, how transformed her life would be in a very vulnerable time in her development.
1: Mm-hmm.
0: And yet, you know, what you see is strength and determination and courage. And she went through a lot. And I think that was the other thing that I wanted readers to recognize. You know, we see the nativity pageant, and it's like, you know, she's treated with honor and respect in that moment. But most of her life, she struggled because no one understood Jesus, first of all, in the first 30 years of life. They didn't understand him after he launched his earthly ministry. But the other part of it is that, you know, they didn't believe her. They didn't believe her that it was
1: right.
0: Virgin birth. And so, therefore, she lost reputation. She was, you know, she could have been stoned to death according to the culture of the time because she showed up married without a husband.
1: Mm-hmm.
0: So from the very beginning, her life would be challenging and filled with lots of trials and pain. But yet you see her pushing through and hanging in there and just deepening her faith as she went.
1: You say that when the angel talked to her and said, "Do not be afraid," I was fascinated by you saying, "Look, that's not a request. It was actually a command." That was interesting to me for some reason.
0: Well, I think what he was wanting to do was to get her attention.
1: Yeah.
0: You know, he was saying, "You need to trust me from this moment on. You need to trust me in every way, shape, or form."
1: Mm-hmm.
0: And the only way you're going to do that is if we start off here on the foot of, "I need you to believe me when I tell you, you don't need to be scared because I'm with you." And that would be the answer to every question that she would face, is that she would have to come back to that divine moment when he said, "You don't need to be scared. I am here. I am with you."
1: It's sometimes very good, isn't it, to go back to times when we had moments of strong faith.
0: And when God showed up. You know, I
1: yes.
0: think when I look back over the course of my life, I needed those moments when I am struggling now to be able to really hold on and to trust that, you know what, he's here. And I may not understand all that's going on. I may not like all that's going on. But what I can count on is that I am not alone.
1: On page 19, you say every child needs to know that someone bigger is in charge. First of all, Mary needed to know this too, right?
0: Right, right.
1: At the same time, as the few insights and evidences we have of Jesus' mother, she was forthright too.
0: You know, that's one of the things I love about her. I think we have often assumed she was pretty passive, but we get glimpses of her strength of personality. And, you know, she

0: had been entrusted with raising the Son of God. So therefore, you can assure yourself she was protective, and she was going to be really keen on instructing him in as much as she could about relationships and about integrity and about faith. And she wasn't a weak wallflower. You see it whenever she's upset with Jesus at the temple after she's lost him. You know, can you imagine when you check in with God and just say, "I've lost your son"? And, I mean, can you imagine how horrified she must have been? And when she saw him, she said, "Why have you done this to me?" She wasn't happy with him. And she says it very boldly.
1: And she responds like many parents do when they are somewhat frightened, and then they finally find their child and they become a little aggressive.
0: Right, absolutely. It's kind of like you hug them first and then you want to spank them, right? Because you're so thankful that they're there, but you're right. So frustrated that it happened. And I think, you know, you can see it at the wedding, too, of Cana, his first miracle. She's over there saying, "Jesus, we have a problem. We've run out of wine." And, you know, once again, she's trying to, quote, you know, help him with his life. And he says,
1: right.
0: "You know, Mom, I have it under control. It's okay."
1: Yeah. Yeah.
0: So you see her come out when you make her human instead of just this divine creature that's untouchable.
1: Or plaster saint, yeah.
0: Yeah, absolutely.
1: A lot of your career has been working with young women, teenagers, counseling, that sort of thing. And you say also that kids need to know when it's safe to be real and vulnerable with their doubts, their fears, and their questions. I teach part-time now in a parochial school, 7th and 8th graders, 9th graders. They want somebody to ask questions to. I start the classes usually by saying, "You have questions on anything." It's a little scary sometimes because they're very candid at those moments.
0: You know, that is really so very true. I have found myself doing open houses and assemblies in schools, and these teenagers will come up to me and they'll say, "How come my parents aren't as honest with me as you were on the platform?"
1: Mm-hmm.
0: Or they'll say, "Where do I go? Because I have questions and I'm scared if I ask my parents the questions, they will accuse me of being guilty when all I am is curious."
1: And sometimes the kids are being very accurate.
0: And they're being very accurate. And, you know, and sometimes kids are dabbling and doing things they shouldn't be doing. But there's something that bothers them, and they really need a safe place to go. But I'll be very blunt. 7 to 8 out of 10 kids cannot go to their parents.
1: Yeah.
0: Because their parents have their expectations, they have their fears, and they have their control issues. And these kids do not feel safe.
1: You suggest also that Mary must have had this feeling of being a bit over her head about all of this. And she seemed to find some kind of companionship where she could talk to her cousin, Elizabeth.
0: You know, I love that part of the story, and I was so grateful that God makes a point of letting us know this little chapter of her life, because it showed us many things. It showed us that he understands that women need other women to walk alongside during their seasons of their female and motherhood journey, and how wise it was for her to spend 3 months under the mentorship of a seasoned believer, of a seasoned woman who had at least 50 years more life experience on her, and who herself was experiencing a miraculous birth. And so for them to have that time to share in their pregnancies, no one would understand their journey but the two of them. And I was so grateful that he affirms us as women and our need for each other and our need to be a part of a community of women who can walk alongside throughout the course of our lives.
1: Catherine, sometimes we men are sometimes suspicious of this friendship that women have and need.
0: Right.
1: I don't know if we're jealous. I don't know what we are, but it exists.
0: Probably right. I mean, I think what happens is that oftentimes husbands will see their wives have a closeness and an intimacy with that girlfriend that makes them kind of jealous. Like, I wish I had that with her.
1: Mm-hmm.
0: And yet, you know, it's a different kind of dynamic because, first of all, you know, women just talk a different kind of language to each other, and they have to, you know, they can share things that their husbands really don't fully understand. But I also think that women are often willing to be incredibly vulnerable with other women, and sometimes they're kind of frightened to be that level of vulnerable with their husbands.
1: Mm-hmm.
0: And so it's not that it can't happen in a husband and wife relationship, but a husband has to be willing to meet her where she is, and I have found that sometimes that's just too high a price for most men to pay.
1: As Mary and began to be really, really blessed and given insight and comfort from her cousin Elizabeth, after which she seemed to just blossom and grow in her understanding of herself and the spiritual experience that she was having, and she praised God for it. And you suggest that this praising of God is an area that would be helpful to most of us today that we don't experience.
0: Well, I was fascinated and inspired by this praise that came out of her mouth, because we have to put this in context. Her life had just been turned upside down. Her life was beginning with a sex scandal,
1: mm-hmm.
0: through no fault of her own. And she would experience the repercussions of judgment and shame and criticism from her village of 400 people and community. And, you know, her life wasn't going to be easy. There was tremendous difficulties ahead. And yet we see her recognizing the blessing that she has received. We see her thanking him for that. We see her recognizing her unworthiness and also the depravity of man. So she understands at a very early age what the significance of her son's birth will be to the whole world. And it showed me that she had a knowledge of God way beyond the moment that the angel appears.
1: Now, translate that into how that can be part of our lives.
0: I think that when we take the time to demonstrate an attitude of praise and thanksgiving in the midst of our circumstances, we will find hope that we didn't have before. We will find peace because we'll realize our well-being isn't dependent upon what's happening around us or what's happening to us. It's really what's happening in us. And each individual is the only one that can determine what's going on inside their own heart and mind. And so that was great. To me, that was a great inspiration for me to focus on when my challenges are around me and overcoming me, is to step back, be still, and to be very thankful and praise him for his power and his goodness, and to focus on the good things of God and his character instead of focusing on the difficulties of my circumstances.
1: Mary could have reacted quite differently. You know, okay, God, I hear you. You got me into this, and she might have resented it. But instead, she ends up praising God.
0: Yeah, I mean, you know, she could have had all kinds of reactions to this, but she had a heart that was truly pure-minded, and it was like, you know what? This makes no sense, but I'm going to trust you anyway.
1: Later on, in chapter 13 of your book, you title that chapter, "When All You Can Give Is Yourself." What does that mean? What did that mean for Mary, and what does that mean for us?
0: Well, when you go back and you look at that verse, because I think if we look at that verse on chapter 13, it was...
1: About a sword will pierce through your own soul.
0: Yes, she is just been told by Simeon,
1: right,
0: that she is going to have to weather the journey of raising Jesus.
1: Mm-hmm.
0: That's going to be incredibly painful, and she's going to have to do it alone. You see, when Simeon gave her that word,
1: yeah,
0: he looked directly to her. He spoke to her. He didn't speak to Joseph in her,
1: mm-hmm,
0: because a prophet at that time would address the male.
1: Yes.
0: Because he was the head of the household. But when he addressed Mary and ignored Joseph's presence, that was the indication that Mary would be walking this journey of Jesus' most difficult times by herself. And so when he said to her, a sword's going to pierce your heart, he was basically laying out for her that this was going to be a dark road.
1: Yeah.
0: At the end. I mean, and the good news was, is eventually light would return with his resurrection. But that was a powerful moment in Mary's life that I don't think we have really paid attention to. And she carried that message in her heart throughout the course of his entire life, knowing that when things got really tough, she would have to go it alone.
1: And she stayed the course.
0: She didn't ever quit. And, you know, you can understand how, you know, I'm sure there were times where she was tired or she was, again, she'd revert to fear. When she was standing there at the cross watching these horrible things happen, you have to know that every part of her being as a mom was breaking.
1: Yes.
0: But she was found faithful in the midst of what, however bad it was.
1: I was thinking, Catherine, that around the whole time of what we call Passion Week, you know, of Jesus' experience of arrest and trial and the crucifixion, the women in his life, including his mother, came off pretty well. The men, not so much.
0: You know, I appreciate the fact that you could say that. It's better for the men to hear it coming from you than from me.
1: Well, it's a true story.
0: But it's true. The women were found faithful at the cross. They were there at the tomb, waiting. I don't know if they were expecting his resurrection, but they were the first ones to deliver the good news that he'd been risen.
1: Right.
0: And so when you look at how Jesus, he actually elevated women in his ministry by mm-hmm. the respect that he showed them and the honor he gave them, it changed, I think, the role of women forever. It would take a long time for some cultures to
1: yes.
0: give value to women, and some still struggle with that. But he clearly was the transformational difference in how women were seen during biblical time.
1: I'm talking with Catherine Hickam. Her book is Heaven in Her Arms, Why God Chose Mary to Receive His Son and What It Means for You. Catherine, how would you like readers to use this book?
0: My hope is that they will see it as a book that will encourage them
1: mm-hmm.
0: and to give them hope and to hold on to their faith. Everyone faces times that are difficult and hard and scary. And if you watch how Mary walked through those different elements of her life, you'll find great strength to realize that what God did for her, he has the same desire to do for each and every one of us.
1: You've actually got study guides here in the back of your book.
0: Yes, I did. For people who wanted to use it as a book study, like in a book club, or just as a Bible study in their home, or mm-hmm. just personal development, it was an opportunity for them to have some time to ponder and reflect. And that really is an important part of the book, is helping people to learn how to ponder. Mary was known for that and did a great job in taking time to be still and to reflect. And that's really one of the goals that I would like to be the result of this book, is that people get into the practice of pondering, because it makes us people who respond instead of react. And wisdom comes from a response. So if they'd be interested in checking out my website, which is CatherineHickam.com, they can sign up for a 35-day guide on how to become a pondering person.
1: Heaven in Her Arms is a Thomas Nelson publication. I would assume it's available in Christian bookstores and Amazon.com.
0: Yeah, and all your internet retailers, book retailers are carrying it, as well as the ones you just mentioned.
1: Catherine, thanks for being with us today on LifeQuest.
0: Thank you, and Merry Christmas to you and all of your listeners.
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1: John 10, verse 11. I am the good shepherd. The good shepherd giveth his life for the sheep.
2: Help, God. The bottom has fallen out from under me. What a way to begin a chapter in the Bible. That's basically the beginning of Psalm chapter 130. Psalms chapter 130. It says, out of the depths I have cried to you, O Lord. This is a real cry for help. Help, God, the bottom has fallen out from under me. And this points to a very important reality. We all suffer. Welcome back to another episode of More Than That. And as you might have guessed in this podcast episode, we're going to be discussing suffering, and more specifically, hope in suffering. As we begin to talk about this idea of suffering and hope in suffering, I want to recommend a book called A Long Obedience in the Same Direction by Eugene Peterson. A Long Obedience in the Same Direction. Basically, what I'm going to share today, it comes from that book. And he says in that book, to be human is to be in trouble. And I feel like most of us can resonate with that. We can agree with that. That it seems that a lot of times that we are in trouble or we are going through some sort of pain or suffering. But I want to unpack this a little bit more, because suffering really is more than pain. If you think about it, yeah, suffering, it involves emotional or physical pain. But it also entails this awareness that our worth as humans, our worth as individuals, is threatened. And it makes us wonder what people will think of us, or that maybe we've lost our value in society. And we're really the only species or creatures that do this. Every living thing goes through pain, in the sense that the nerve ends hurt. But as humans, we question our worth. We question where we belong in this world. We question when we go through pain, we begin to wonder, what's it all about? And this is actually what Psalm 130 is talking about. And the thing I love about this is that when the psalm is speaking the reality of suffering out loud, it's giving dignity to suffering. And that's a strange way to think about it, but usually in our society, we view suffering as an embarrassment or something that has to be hidden, or maybe a puzzle for a philosopher to solve. That's really the way the world views it, especially American society. When we suffer, we're viewed as a problem. And when we're viewed as a problem, there's a lot of well-intentioned people who come to see if they can fix the problem. Yeah, but when we are maybe prove unable to be solved, or that the suffering doesn't go away, those same people usually turn away, or they give up, or they forget about us. And this is really the society we live in. We're told that everything should be good. We're presented with the perfect American life, or the perfect American dream. And on top of that, we're presented with the perfect Christian dream. We live in America where everything should go right. And we're Christians, which means our faith should make everything good. And this is actually the myth of suffering. The myth of suffering is that it should not be. And since it should not be, we devalue the actual experience of the people who are suffering. And so since it should not be, when we do suffer, it must be because we don't have enough faith. Or maybe there's something seriously wrong with us, because not everybody else is doing that. Nobody else is suffering. We're not supposed to suffer. So if you're suffering, there must be something wrong with you. And then when we begin to believe this idea, we start to think that maybe I have to do something to regain God's graces. Maybe if I'm suffering, I have to change my attitude or my ways, and that the blessings will come again. And in some cases, obviously, that might be true. It might be we have to change our ways in some way. We might have to do something differently. But we're not trying to regain God's grace. Our suffering doesn't separate us from God. This is not what the psalm or the gospel presents. It is true that when we suffer, we feel like we lose the bottom out from under us. It feels like we're in this free fall. But what the psalm shows us is that we are not alone in that depth. If anything, we are closer to where Christ was on the cross. It's amazing. As deep as our pain digs, we still see further down that there hangs a man on a cross. The gospel does not hide suffering behind fake smiles. It does not view suffering as this lack of faith. It puts our pain, it puts our experience directly before God. And in that sense, it makes it real. And it makes it a reality that he too endured. In Christ, believe it or not, he did suffer. We see him sweating blood in the Garden of Gethsemane. He's questioning, please God, take this cup. He's wondering if he'll make it through the experience. He's questioning who he is, if this is the right decision. Which is unbelievable to me, because sometimes the accusation is made that, oh, God only gave up a weekend. He only gave up 3 days, knowing he was going to be raised again. What's the sacrifice in that? And while not everybody believes this, I think sometimes that same question can come up to the back of the minds of everybody, really. What was the need of the sacrifice? What was it all about? And I think it's important to show, and very briefly, the significance of what Christ did. I want us to think about it like this. The creator of the universe, who has all the power, came from the comfort of heaven. He came from living as spirit to this earth to live as flesh for 33 years to experience everything that we experience. That means the daily aches and pains. It means the tiredness. It means hunger. And that alone is something. For all of eternity, he hasn't experienced hunger. But he decides because of us, he's going to come down and he's going to experience what being hungry is for us. I mean, what kind of human would give up that kind of power? The kind of power that you can breathe stars into existence and do that just in order to live the same life as another person, let alone another person beneath them. Even the fact that someone of infinite knowledge even cares that we exist, that's something. I mean, think of it like this too. Think of the best meals. Think of the most exciting experiences you could have. And that doesn't even begin to register on the scale of who God is. But he still chose to live as one of us. And even more than all of that, he chose to be mocked. What human king or president would ever allow the lowest person in society to mock them? But God was mocked. He was abused. He was betrayed. He was literally tortured. And at any moment, he could have made it all stop. That's the incredible part. It's one thing to get tortured and you can't do anything about it. It's another thing to be tortured when literally with one word, it could all be gone. But he didn't do it. He kept himself on that cross. And why did he do that? He did it for the salvation of our sins, yes, but he also did it so that when we suffer, we're not alone. When we suffer, we won't find emptiness. We find the one who brought our salvation. And this is the truth of Psalm 130. It shows that we can cry out to a personal God who has experienced more than we ever could experience. But he doesn't use that to make our pain seem less. He did it so he could be with us in the depths of our pain. He is not indifferent, uncaring, or condemning. In this psalm, interestingly, it mentions the name God or Lord 8 times. And in each one, it's in the context of a forgiving and loving God. A God who is not embarrassed by us. Or says that if we believed more, if we had enough faith, then we wouldn't have problems. And this is really why Christians are able to live through suffering. Because the Bible shows us, Psalm 130 shows us that suffering is not ultimate. Meaning suffering is not the end. God is ultimate. Our redemption is the end. Our redemption is secured. He is a God that forgives, and nothing, And I mean absolutely nothing can separate you from him. Not your guilt, not your pain, not your loneliness. As the risen Lord, as the risen Christ, he is with us there on the high points. That's true. And hanging on a cross, he is with us in the depth of our pain, in the depth of our guilt. So far we have seen that Psalm 130 shows that suffering is real. And more than that, it shows that God is real. But this doesn't mean that Christians are gluttons for pain, or we're not masochists, and we're not made holier through suffering either. And God doesn't think more highly of us if we suffered more than somebody else. All Psalm 130 is doing is presenting it as a common human reality that everybody goes through. And in this reality, there is something for us to do. Verses 5 through 7 present our job in all of this. It reveals that we're supposed to watch and wait. It says we are called to hope. And in these verses, watching and waiting is compared to a watchman waiting for the morning to come. And in the book that I mentioned before, A Long Obedience in the Same Direction, Eugene Peterson asked the question, what does a watchman really do when you really think about it? A watchman, he doesn't run the business. He doesn't run the company. He doesn't make important decisions about the stock market. They're not in charge of payroll. They're not in charge of making sure the product goes out on time. A watchman of his farm doesn't know if the harvest is good even. They don't worry if there are enough sheep that they're watching. All a watchman really does is they move through the night working on their assigned task. They're confident that everything happening in the business is going as planned. All the gears are working. Everything is happening. The business is going as a success. That's all they know about the business. They trust that someone is working and doing all of that. And that's what hope for Christians is. Hope for Christians is going about our assigned task, what we're called to do. And we do this with the confidence that God is at work. God is running the business. God is in charge of making sure everything goes out on time. God is in charge of all of that. We're just called to watch and to wait. And at this point, you're probably thinking what I'm thinking. This sounds a little fatalistic. It's just doing nothing. But it's not just doing nothing. Hope is the action of recognizing who we are and who God is. We are human. God is God. We can't change the rising of the sun even if we wanted to. Hope is a conviction. Hope is this conviction that God is working on what we cannot control. He's doing it. It's a recognition of who he is. And we're not sitting and doing nothing. We're doing what he called us to do. We're doing the assigned task that he gave us. We're watching. We're waiting. And even as I say this, it's hard to understand the practice of this idea. Right now, my fiance and I, we're separated in different parts of the world. We're waiting for a visa that will allow us to get married. And honestly, it seems like it will probably never get here. And on top of that, the virus is going, and that's kind of slowed everything down. And the approval of the visa seems uncertain. And for me right now, it's hard to see how it's possible to trust. It's hard to see how it's possible to watch, to go about daily tasks when worry and anxiety, it wants to eat up my day. It wants to consume me. And honestly, it comes down to this. When you really think about it, hope and despair, hope and anxiety, they're both just projections of the imagination. That's all it is. When we have anxiety, when we're despairing, when we're worrying, we're imagining all the terrible things that could happen. We spend our time worrying and fixated on the countless obstacles and the problems. And this actually leads us to inaction, to this kind of stunned silence. And it usually causes us to give up completely. In reality, despair is fatalistic, not hope. It's this belief that nothing is good and nothing can ever possibly good. Hope is just a different use of the imagination. Hope is looking through the eyes of faith. We imagine the different ways God could work. And it leads us to this anticipation of God's miracle. And this doesn't remove the experience of suffering, like we still said, like I said before. I still miss my fiance. I still wonder every day if we're going to get approved for this visa. And each day, sometimes each second, feels like an eternity. But when I practice hope, and I say that intentionally because hope is something that can be practiced. It's not wishful thinking. It's not, oh, maybe someday this could possibly happen. Hope is a practice that we do. I practice hope, and it allows me to wait in anticipation. It allows me to think, oh, I wonder what kind of miracle God will pull off to bring us back together. And it helps me to move forward and not come to a standstill. That's what hope does, and that's the truth of Psalm 130. Suffering is real, yes. More than that, God is real. What he has done is real. It is true that hope without the cross is just an insane illusion. Hope without God's promises, it is a delusion. It's a crutch. But because of God, my hope and your hope, it's a certainty. It's something that we can practice. Psalm 130 shows that the difference is not that some suffer and others don't. The difference is that some suffer differently than others. So I have a question for you today. The question is, how do you suffer? How do you suffer? We're called to suffer with our eyes on His grace. We're called to wait and to watch in anticipation for what He will do. When the bottom inevitably falls out, when it feels like you're in a free fall, when that happens, you're not separated from God. You're not falling away from God. He is with you in the depths of that. It is for us today to begin to practice the skills of waiting and watching. It's for us today to begin to practice hope. Once again, I just want to thank you so much for joining into another episode of More Than That. If you have any questions about the topic, if you have any questions for further review, if there's any prayer requests that you have, feel free to reach out to me at the email address morethanthat66@gmail.com. Once again, that's morethanthat66@gmail.com. I look forward to hearing from you.
3: Let's call him Mr. Blank. Mr. Blank was a nasty person. His home was often engaged in turmoil. He was the village drunk. He was mean to his family. His family lived in the fear of his abuse. His daughter cowered in the fear of her father. One day, while waiting for his wife at the hospital, he picked up a dusty piece of literature and for the next hour read about Jesus. His heart was touched. His heart was warmed. His heart was changed. He went into the hospital broken, and he came out a healed man. He repented of his past life, and instead of abusing his family, he became kind to his family. Jesus made the difference. Does your life need changing? Have you ever considered living in the sunlight? S-O-N? When your heart is warmed by his love for sinful people, you will be drawn to his mercy. Try Jesus and see what a difference he will make in your life. This is Rod Bieber with Seed Time and Harvest.
4: What have you been doing to unleash hope in your life? I'm Mary Lohman of the Christian Working Woman, and that's my topic this week. Perhaps you've never really thought about unleashing hope, but you know, without hope, life is, well, hopeless. You know, if you counted the number of times you talked about hope in a given day, I think you'd be surprised how often your conversation turns to hoping for something. And whether it's a trivial hope or a deep, heartfelt hope, we are often in hope mode. Hope is the foundational building block for our lives. Now, I'm not talking about the kind of wishful thinking we engage in. You know, we hope it won't rain today. We hope we get a raise and things like that. I'm talking about hope that is powerful, founded on God's word and anchored in Jesus Christ, a hope that's sure. What do you need to do on a daily basis to build that kind of hope into your life? There's a very well-known verse in 1 Corinthians 13 that says, "And now these three remain, faith, hope, and love, but the greatest of these is love." Well, we talk and think a lot about faith and love. We hear sermons on them. We know we need to build our faith and learn to love better. But how often have you ever talked about hope? Did you ever hear a sermon on how to go to a Bible study on hope? Have you ever intentionally worked at building your hope, growing in your hope, becoming a more hope-filled person? Yet God says it's one of the three things that remain, and therefore it should have a place of importance in our lives, don't you think? God places a high value on hope, and so should we. The truth is, we live in a world that systematically and regularly crushes hope, does it not? There are any number of ways that your hopes can be dashed, things often beyond your control. Trivial things like you baked a cake and it fell flat, the weather ruined your plans, someone failed to fulfill a promise, to the long-term hope crushers like death and divorce, infertility, rejection, loss of job. The list goes on. Truthfully, as Christ followers, we have the power to build our hope on a foundation that will withstand whatever hope crushers come our way. And that's what I hope to talk about this week. I hope you'll be with me each day. I also hope you'll join me for our 31st weekend getaway, March 29 to 31. You'll find all the information at ChristianWorkingWoman.org. Have a good day.
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1: Psalm 17:26. And I have declared unto them thy name, and will declare it, that the love wherewith thou hast loved me may be in them, and I in them.
2: In this particular series of the More Than That podcast, we look at the Christian community. It is easy to ignore the church, but the Bible is written not just for the individual, but also for the people of God as a united whole. As we discuss, we will discover that our communities can be and are so much more than our previous perceptions. Hello, welcome back to another episode of More Than That. I'm very excited today because I have a special guest with me. We're going to be doing a little bit of interview and also just a little bit of studying the Bible together and discussing some ideas. But I'll let him introduce himself and give you an idea of what he's been doing for the past years.
3: My name is Pastor Dean Corden, and I have been in ministry about 35 years as an elder in church, pastor of a church, as administrator over churches, and I've been very grateful to do that. It's been the best years of my life. And Michael, I'm excited that you've invited me to come and help address, talk about the topic of community of believers.
2: Yeah, I'm glad you brought that up, actually, because that is what we're going to be talking about a community of believers. I think one thing this past year has showed us through COVID, through everything that's been going on, it's been a year that has revealed what's already inside of a community. So if we're a part of a church or a community that's begun fighting because of COVID or tearing apart, that's not necessarily something new. It's just revealing something that's been there. The same way for churches that have pulled together that have grown closer through this year, it shows what's already been there. So, and it showed that there are lonely people, there are isolated people, there are people who have gone through a lot of struggles. So during this time, I think to understand what a community is, to understand what God has in store for us as a church at large, we need to understand what the Bible is saying about this. So we're going to start off just by talking about a little bit about what the purpose of community is. What even is the idea behind it?
3: You know, it's interesting to me that some of our favorite stories in the Bible are stories like Daniel in the lion's den, and individuals who stand up for their faith, and we appreciate and applaud that courage. But those aren't what the whole Bible's about. Mostly the Bible is about communities of people living together in family setting, in children of Israel, the setting from the Exodus and how they participated together. And that is really brought to light in the New Testament, especially in the book of Acts, where when people committed to Christ, they were in a community of believers.
2: That's actually really, I've never even thought about it that way. And I think part of that has to do with just our culture in general. Being from the West, talking about community is different than talking about community from the Middle East or talking about community from Asia, because it's already a part of the culture. It's almost inconceivable to think of yourself apart from your family or apart from, your community. But I guess, we spend a lot of time talking about those individual acts of faith. So that makes it even more important today to talk a little bit about what the Bible says about the whole church.
3: I think a good place for us to start, Michael, is in the book of Ephesians, because Paul has some verses that really bring out a community of believers, and he uses this kind of language all throughout his writings. So I'm going to turn to Ephesians chapter 4, and I'm breaking into a passage where he says, and chapter 4, verse 11, and he himself gave some to be apostles, some prophets, some evangelists, some pastors and teachers, for the equipping of the saints, for the work of ministry, for the edifying of the body of Christ, till we all come to the unity of the faith and of the knowledge of the Son of God to a perfect man, to the measure of the stature of the fullness of Christ. He's speaking of a body of believers. He's speaking of a community of believers that would show forth the knowledge of the Son of God. Then verse 14, that we should no longer be children tossed to and fro, carried about with every wind of doctrine by the trickery of men in the cunning craftiness of deceitful plotting. So there he's beginning to lay out what the purpose of a body of believers would be. Alone, we could be tossed about from every wind of doctrine. But in a body of believers, there is protection. Verse 15, but speaking the truth in love, may grow up in all things into him who is the head, Christ. Then this is one of my favorite verses on this topic. From whom the whole body, joined and knit together by what every joint supplies, according to the effecting working by which every part does its share, causes growth of the body for the edifying of itself in love. Paul is highly exalting the body of believers. Every believer is important. Every believer has gifts that it brings to the whole body. And when the body is knit together and every believer doing his or her part, it will cause growth in the body.
2: Wow, that's powerful to think about. And I've never really thought about it or read that verse in that way, speaking about we're no longer children tossed about by the waves or all these different things. It is true, and I think it's been revealed this year, that it's hard to be alone. It's hard to, especially when you have doubts, when you have concerns, it's hard to go through those things and process those things alone, because ultimately you're just talking to yourself in your head. You need the confirmation of somebody. You need to hear them say, no, that's probably not such a good idea. You need that. And it's building up to the fullness of Christ, but that's, as you're pointing out, that's only possible in all of us being together. It's not possible to build up to that fullness of Christ alone, is what it seems like what you're saying, or what Paul is saying even.
3: Yeah, I don't think we could, and I don't think you are, I don't think we could ever make the point that nobody ever, because sometimes God calls us to isolation. I mean, think of missionaries who have gone to where there's never been another believer. Mm-hmm. And God provided for them. But I would say that's more the exception than the rule. God calls us to live among a body of believers, which will show forth the glory of Christ to the rest of the world.
2: Yeah, that's a good point about the missionaries going. I heard somebody put it this way once, talking about being alone or being together, that somebody who can't be alone shouldn't be together with somebody, because somebody who can't be alone takes those feelings of whatever it may be and projects then that on the group, and they're just building then a group to fit their own personal needs because they can't bear to be alone with themselves. So it takes... It's this strange dichotomy, because it takes somebody who can be alone to be a good part of a group of people. And I think you find that there's a maturity level then about people who go live overseas for a long time among unbelievers. They're okay being alone because they have that relationship with God.

0: He will talk about a mystery was revealed to me. I'm going to show you a mystery that God has revealed. So I'm breaking into that he says in chapter 3, verse 3, how that by revelation he made known to me the mystery, as I have briefly written already, by which, when you read, you may understand my knowledge in the mystery of Christ, which in other ages was not made known to the sons of men, as it has now been revealed by the Spirit to his holy apostles and prophets. Now, when I read that and was thinking about it, I was thrilled thinking, what is that mystery? You know, we love mysteries. I mean, even in Hollywood, there's just so much on mysteries. Then he says, catching our attention, what is that mystery? Get this, verse 6, that the Gentiles should be fellow heirs. What's the next phrase?
1: Fellow members of the body.
0: Fellow members of the body. And in the New King James, it's of the same body. And partakers of this, of his promise in Christ through the gospel. So it appears that what Paul is saying, there's been a huge mystery revealed. And the mystery that has been revealed is that the Gentiles, who were enemies of the Jews, and the Jews hated the Gentiles. If ever there were two groups of people you would never put in the same body, it would be them. But the mystery is that God's intent is to take the Gentiles and the Jews to be a body of believers in the same body. Then he'll even give us the reason. So again, it's interesting that even the reason is given to us. I mean, listen to this in to verse 9, chapter 3, verse 9. And to make all see what is the fellowship of the mystery, which from the beginning of the ages has been hid in God, who created all things through Christ Jesus, to the intent that now the manifold wisdom of God might be made known by the church to the principalities and powers in the heavenly places, according to the eternal purpose which he accomplished in Christ Jesus our Lord. So it seems to me that God has a purpose in bringing people who are at odds, who there's enmity between them. They don't like each other. He brings them into one body of believers that through his grace, he can show the whole universe what the principles of heaven can accomplish.
1: Wow. That's pretty incredible, actually. That the whole... Wow. That's almost hard to wrap your mind around, that being part of a community, being part of the church, being with people that you dislike even, is how God accomplishes the purpose of letting everybody know his power here on earth. It comes down to, do Christians basically live together in community? That really is hard to wrap my mind around, because that seems so foreign to how I usually view my relationship with God.
0: So, you know, it leads me to ask a question of, if the devil knows this too, if Satan knows this, that the unity of a body of believers with differences, dwelling together in peace and harmony, working together, everyone doing their part, shows to the glory of God, to the whole universe, then what do you think the devil's purpose is going to be?
1: Right. He's probably not too happy with that. He wants to break up that unity.
0: That's exactly right. He wants to break the unity of the body of believers.
1: Huh. So then that leads me down the road of just talking about a little bit then. If we know the devil is trying to break up community, what creates community? How do we

0: And as a, how do we prevent that, or how do we guard against that? What builds up a community?
1: Well, first, I think it's an, it's a good thing to consider what doesn't create unity.
0: Let's talk about that.
1: But it's a pitfall we fall into all the time. All the way from a local church to a sisterhood of churches to large organizations. We think that the pathway to creating unity is uniformity.
0: So what do you mean by that?
1: So that we will create policies that all of us will do the same thing. So if there's a difference of opinion, what we grab for is the policy book. Well, what's the policy say?
0: Okay.
1: But it never does create unity. We then just spend years arguing over the policy. What creates unity among a body of believers is the Spirit of God moving in all of our hearts. So when we reach a point of disagreement, what we need to reach for is the Scriptures and prayer. And pray that God will bring us into unity. And the devil's purpose will be defeated. Then, of course, the Bible is going to give us some guidelines of what will create unity among body of believers. And certainly I'm not going to be able to, in this session or section, to list all of them, but I would like to give us a starting point.
0: Okay.
1: So go to Philippians.
0: And when you say reach for the Bible and for prayer, I just want to clarify there, because many people might reach for the Bible to prove their point.
1: You're right. So I'm reaching the Bible to club somebody.
0: Right.
1: But this verse is going to clarify that.
0: Okay. Okay.
1: I'm going to start in Philippians chapter 2, verse 1. Therefore, if there is any consolation in Christ, if any comfort of love, if any fellowship of the Spirit, if any affection and mercy, fulfill my joy in being like-minded, having the same love, being of one accord, one mind. Now that is the goal. Right? I mean, that's what he's laying out before us. But the point is, what you've asked, which is the great question, yes, that's the goal, but how does that get accomplished? And then it starts, let nothing be done through selfish ambition or conceit, but in lowliness of mind, let each esteem others rather than himself. Let each of you look out not only for his own interest, but also for the interest of others. So, Michael, I have a question. What do you think a body of believers would look like where the predominating spirit among us is that we look at others as better than ourselves, and we are looking out for the interest of others more than the interest of ourselves?
0: That's a great question, because there aren't many communities that are doing that. So to even to picture what that would look like is hard. But the idea is exciting then, because to have a community like that, it's something that I've been struggling to learn even now a little bit. That if I want to receive a blessing, if I want even in a friendship, a relationship between a girlfriend, boyfriend, spouses, whatever it may be. If I am looking to receive something from that, the way that happens is by me putting something into the relationship. And that seems counterintuitive. Rather than taking, though, to ultimately receive, it's better to put in, just in pure practical terms. So then even in doing that in love, then in a community, that would look like everybody sharing, bearing with each other, encouraging each other, looking out for each other. And in turn, that same thing happens to you.
1: So let me give you an example of what I think that could look like.
0: Okay.
1: So the church is getting ready to remodel.
0: Okay.
1: And they've come to the point where they're ready to talk about paint and color of carpet.
0: Okay.
1: And somebody at the committee says, well, I think that the carpet should be blue. Because, you know, royal blue, it gives an atmosphere of grandeur, and I think it should be blue. And somebody else says, well, I think it ought to be red, because it reminds us of the blood of Christ, and it'll just be magnificence if it's red. It really should be red. No, blue. No, red. Blue. No, red. That's why I've seen it happen all the time. But now let's apply this. Well, I think that the carpet should be blue. Because, you know, blue and royalty, and it would just be wonderful to be blue. And, I really think it ought to be red. Because, you know, it could remind us of the blood of Jesus. You know, you might have a point. Could you explain a little bit more of the red? You know, no, the more I think of it, I think you're right with the blue. So tell us more about the blue. No, brother, you go first. Do you see the difference it would be if I'm esteeming somebody else better than me?
0: So the question I know is going to come from that is, do you just make yourself a doormat then that anybody can walk over you with their opinions and thoughts, that you're constantly just being run over by people? Like, when do you get to express yourself? When do you get to have your opinions heard?
1: It would seem to me that the answer is going to lie in Matthew 5 through 7, which becomes God challenging us to live a life in a fallen world. But if I'm in a group that's really striving to do that, how would I become a doormat? Because every person in the group would be valued. Mm. And what he said in Ephesians, every part doing its part. So it would be that you would want to know what I'm thinking, and I would want to know what you're thinking. Trusting and believing that God is going to work through the body to accomplish his will. The moment I believe I'm becoming a doormat, the temptation's going to become to defend myself and to demand my rights and demand to be heard. Then what is being reflected? Is it the body and the spirit of Christ being reflected? Or is it the person who defends themselves the best?
0: Hmm.
1: Now, Caiaphas and those religious leaders in Christ's day wondered the same thing. I mean, didn't they say, if this man, meaning Jesus, if he continues on, everybody's going to follow him. And if they do, we will lose our place. They had the same question.
0: Hmm.
1: And I'm going to suggest that in a body of believers that's living to the principles of heaven, a body of believers who's showing the glory of God will require us to die to self.
0: Hmm. That one kind of hurts a little bit then, because then to hear or to understand then that we could be upset with people following Christ because we lose position or we lose influence or we lose whatever it is. That's a scary thought, that in our workings and dealings with each other, we can be upset if they begin to understand that they're free in Christ, that they are able to make decisions. We could be upset with that because we lose our position then. And that requires a lot of trust, what you're talking about. Because it's one thing to say, yes, all the believers should be loving and caring. And if in that kind of environment, everybody's being taken care of, you don't have to worry about being a doormat. But what happens, I feel like most of the time in a community, becomes an arms race. You put down your weapon, I'll put down my weapon. I'll trust you when you show yourself to be trustworthy. And I think that's a hard thing to do. That requires a miracle in of itself and on an individual level to say, I'm going to enter into this relationship trusting that God has my best interest at heart. I'm gonna put my trust in this community. I'm going to set aside my own needs, trusting that other people will fulfill or will look out for me.
1: You know, it really is an impossibility. And yet, that's what we believe in, right? Don't we believe in a God of impossibilities? That God and Jesus really can care for me, and that the Lord can protect me to give me the freedom then to look out for somebody else, that I would care for them, that I would set aside my own wants and desires to help somebody else reach a fulfillment. I agree that it is appearing an impossibility. But I think God is still asking us to do that. In fact, in John 17, Jesus would say this, which probably is going to transition us into another segment on this. But in John chapter 17, listen to this. I'm sorry, I'm not having a long pause, but I just need to find... Listen to this. This is the longest prayer recorded of Christ, starting with verse 20. I do not pray for these alone, but also for those who will believe in me through their words. Now, that's important because we could say, well, he was praying for the disciples, but he's praying for more than his disciples. He's praying for all of us. Get this, that they all may be one, as you, Father, are in me, and I in you, that they also may be one in us, that the world may believe that you sent me.
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0: Welcome back. Today's episode is the final one in our series called Step by Step. And there's a lot of uncertainty at camp. The camel costume is broken after Hugo's crash. Can the show go on without the camel? And what will the damaged costume cost the camp? Joyce is concerned about budgets this summer, and well, she's just concerned. And Hattie and James are taking another look at their relationship. Will any of these situations be resolved through faithfulness like Eleazar's? Let's find out in today's episode called Showing Up.
1: Come in!
2: Hey, your message sounded urgent.
1: Yes, it is. Take a seat, James.
2: Okay. Am I talking to my sister right now or my boss?
1: Well, both, I guess.
2: Listen, Joyce, I know I caused you a lot of problems the first year I worked here, but I've been working really, really hard.
1: James, whoa, hang on, you're not in trouble.
2: I'm not?
1: No, I want to apologize.
2: Apologize?
1: I've been a little tough on you this week.
2: I mean, yeah, I get it. I caused you problems before.
1: No, it was because you're doing such a great job. You planned the whole ropes course. You've just been amazing.
2: I'm confused.
1: Look, I felt a little overwhelmed with my camp director job this summer.
2: Well, I offered to help you out.
1: Yeah, I know, and I realize now it's silly, but I thought that you were trying to take over my job.
2: Your job? Me? I don't want to be camp director. I'm not qualified and you're so good at it.
1: Well, that's kind. But I just got it in my head that that's what was going on. And well, my actions showed it. So now I need to tell you that I'm sorry.
2: I'm here to serve. To serve the kids and to make it up to you for my first summer.
1: Thanks. I know that now. But when I heard that you and Mr. Simon were texting and having secret meetings, it just all made me second guess myself.
2: Oh, well, I didn't text or meet with Mr. Simon. Not exactly.
1: But I thought...
2: I was talking to Hattie's Uncle George, not Mr. Simon, the town mayor.
1: Oh, so it was personal.
2: Family business. I wanted his blessing on my relationship with his niece, Hattie.
1: Well, now I feel ridiculous for not putting that together myself.
2: It's all right. You're a good camp director. Focus on the needs of your camp.
1: You know what, James? We should have a family lunch with you, Hattie, and Mr. Simon. Oh, and Natasha and Jake, too.
2: I'd love that.
1: Okay, let's do it right after the campers leave and before the next group arrives.
2: Looking forward to it. Now, should I get back to my campers boss?
1: Yes, James, run!
2: Thanks. See ya.
1: One crisis down. Now, what else do I need to worry about? Oh, of course, budgets!
0: Let's join the campers as they make their way to the activities tent.
3: Ooh, Lana, look at my pottery. I just love it.
4: Really nice. This was a fun activity.
5: Hugo, it's lemonade challenge time. Can I be your partner?
6: Sure, Henry, I guess.
5: I've been practicing.
6: Okay, whatever you want.
4: Piper, come on. Do you want to serve me or me you?
3: I'll serve you, Lana.
4: You have to be fast and careful.
3: Not fast, just careful. It's not a race.
4: I know, but it wouldn't hurt if we were first.
3: Yes, it would. The lemonade challenge is about slowing down.
4: Okay. Come on.
7: Okay, campers, find a partner. It's time for a lemonade challenge. Now, who would like to volunteer to help me demonstrate the lemonade challenge?
2: I would.
7: Oh, James. Hi.
2: At your service.
7: Well, okay. I'll walk the lemonade and serve you.
2: I'd like to demonstrate and serve you, Hattie.
7: Oh, well, okay then.
8: Yeah! Go, James! Yay!
2: Now, watch this, campers. The lemonade challenge is one of the toughest activities here at camp.
8: Tougher than rock climbing?
2: It's a lot like rock climbing. You have to stay focused, plan your moves slowly and carefully. Ready, everyone? Okay, first, choose the nicest pottery cup. Lily, may I use yours?
9: Sure.
2: Thank you. Now, I pour the lemonade.
9: Right to the top.
2: Right to the top. Almost. Now I add ice.
10: Careful.
11: Be careful. Don't spill.
8: Now go.
2: Slow and steady.
10: Careful.
2: Patty, your lemonade.
12: Yay, not a drop spilled.
2: Now, my lemonade. Lemonade. Ice. And walk.
8: Careful.
2: Oh. Oh.
11: Don't spill.
13: Just careful, don't spill.
2: Made it.
7: Great job, James.
3: Give him a hand, campers.
7: Now, the next part of the challenge is a nice talk and to talk about Jesus.
2: Well, that's easy. We talk about Jesus and our faith every day, don't we, Hattie?
7: We sure do. Perfect demonstration, James. Now, who wants to try next?
5: I would.
8: Me too.
7: All right, Henry and Jackson, you're up. Thank you. That was just perfect.
2: I'm here to support you, Hattie. I know this is very important to you.
7: Thanks, James. Now, get back to your ropes course.
2: Okay. Talk later?
7: Definitely.
8: Hugo, this is the perfect moment for a snake prank.
6: Nah, I'm gonna let her go. No more pranks.
7: But come on, Jackson. We're waiting.
3: That challenge was fun.
5: So much fun.
3: Lana, you spilled.
5: But I still soothed you, didn't I?
3: Yes, and we had a great talk.
14: Harold! Harold!
3: I think he's ignoring you, Janet.
14: Yeah, he has been. And I'm gonna catch him. Harold!
15: Oh, hey, Janet.
14: You're avoiding me.
15: Me avoiding you?
14: Yes, don't deny it. What's going on? We're supposed to be working on the podcast, but that's not happening.
15: Well, I finished editing it.
14: Oh, Mr. Simon's interview is done?
15: Yeah, and it sounds great.
14: Well, can I hear it?
15: Sure, but...
14: Harold, just tell me what's bugging you.
15: Janet, I just really don't like talking about all this mushy stuff.
14: We don't have to talk about it.
15: We made a whole podcast about it.
14: Harold, I could tell that when I told you that if I'd grown up in Ethiopia, I might be married by now, and that it made you feel uncomfortable.
15: Oh, you could tell?
14: Yeah, and listen, I respect that you don't want to talk about that stuff.
15: So you're not, like, mad?
14: Only that you've been avoiding me, Isaac.
15: Isaac?
14: You're Isaac in the drama production.
15: Oh, yeah. You're too smart, Rebecca.
14: I hope I remember my lines. I love the story of Rebecca at the well.
15: Well, I hope you remember your lines, or else I'll forget mine.
14: Now, can I hear our podcast at last?
15: Sure.
16: Hey, Harold, Janet, I need your help.
14: Sure, Mr. Garcia, what's going on?
16: Lana, Logan, over here.
15: Uh-oh, what did we do?
4: Oh, hey, Mr. Garcia.
17: Harold, did you get us in trouble?
15: Hey!
14: We're not in trouble. At least I don't think so.
16: Who else is part of the robotics team at the academy?
14: Us and Kyler and Carson.
16: Okay, so I have 4 members of the robotics team. Can you guys fix a camel?
14: Camel? Oh, the costume.
15: That Hugo crashed. Yeah, let's take a look.
16: It has all kinds of tech to make the ears move and the tail wiggle, and I just can't figure it out.
17: The wiring should be pretty simple.
16: Thanks, you guys. If I can't fix this costume, it's going to cost a lot.
15: And then you will be in trouble.
16: Yep, with Camp Director Joyce.
4: Let's take a look, Mr. Garcia. Robotics team to the rescue.
0: Will the team be able to fix the camel costume? We'll find out right after this.
4: Hi, listeners. Clara Goodman, the voice of Lana here. I know you can't see me, but I'm wearing my favorite Discovery Mountain t-shirt in the studio today. Would you like one too? 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
0: Let's head back to camp and see how the robotics team are doing with the camel costume.
14: Lana, try that wire in there.
4: Here?
14: Yeah.
4: I think I did that already, but okay.
14: That's it.
15: The tail works.
17: Mr. Garcia.
16: Logan, you guys still stuck?
17: No, listen.
16: It works.
4: Yep, the camel costume is 100% again.
14: Well, almost 100%. There's still some dirt where Hugo crashed.
16: Dirt I can handle. That'll wash right off. Thanks, you guys. I owe you.
4: Owe us, like, an ice cream?
16: Ice cream's for sure. Let's go to Trekkers.
14: Yay!
16: And then hurry back. We have one more dress rehearsal this afternoon.
6: Uncle Ethan.
16: Hugo, we're going for ice cream.

0: like Eliezer in the Bible story, he was faithful and he served people without grumbling.
1: He did.
0: So I'll make it right, Uncle Ethan. I'm going to ask Mr. Simon for a job at Trekkers, right? And I'll work hard and save my money and I'll pay to fix the camel costume.
1: Well, now that won't work for two reasons. No. You see, right now Mr. Simon is very busy serving ice cream to the Academy Robotics team. He doesn't have time for job interviews.
0: Okay, I can talk to him later, but robotics team? It's summer camp.
1: Yes, and that leads me to the second reason that your plan won't work.
0: What's that?
1: The camel costume is already fixed.
0: It's what?
1: Yep, the robotics team figured out all the wiring, and it works perfectly.
0: Oh, I'm so relieved.
1: There's just a little dirt that needs cleaning.
0: Oh, I'll clean it up, I promise.
1: Okay, that's a deal.
0: The robotics team is smart.
1: They sure are, and cheap. All it costs me is ice cream.
0: Uncle Ethan, can I pay for the ice creams? I just want to do something to make this right.
1: Now, are you really my nephew? The Hugo from a few years ago wouldn't have made that kind offer.
0: I know. I'm trying, I guess.
1: Hugo, that's all any of us can do. Listen to God's voice and be faithful to Him as best as we can.
0: I'll go pay for those ice creams.
1: And hurry back. We have dress rehearsal.
0: Yes, Uncle Ethan.
1: Well, what do you know? Thank you, Lord, for hearing our prayers for Hugo. There's hope after all. Now, where are my actors? Time for dress rehearsal.
2: Chocolate ice cream? Thanks, Hugo.
3: Yeah, thanks, Hugo.
0: Thank you guys for fixing the camel costume.
4: It was a challenge, but not too hard
5: for the robotics team.
4: Hild comes through for the win.
5: Hugo, you've never done anything that nice before.
0: Listen, I'm a changed person.
3: For real?
1: All right, campers, gather around. We have one last dress rehearsal before tomorrow's drama production.
3: I'm so nervous.
1: Now, where are Lily and Natalia?
6: We're here, Mr. Garcia.
7: Here.
1: Okay, good. Now, where's my Abraham?
8: Here and ready.
1: All right, well, it looks like the whole drama team is here. Thanks for showing up, y'all. We're going to run lines in costume, except for the camel. It's fixed now. But let's keep it that way. Jackson, you just pretend to lead the camel.
7: Okay.
0: I can act it out without the costume.
7: Boring.
1: Okay, guys. Now, Cyrus, you stand right over here. Abraham's first line. All yours.
9: Eliezer, for more than 50 years you have... Wait, where's Logan?
10: Just get my robe on. There.
1: All right, from the top. Abraham?
9: Eliezer, for more than 50 years you have faithfully served me.
2: Yes, Abraham.
1: Ah! Hugo?
7: All right, Frank time.
0: Help!
3: Hugo, what's wrong?
1: Hugo?
0: Snakes!
7: Cool. Your snake had babies.
11: Ah! Ooh, snakes!
12: Someone help Hugo. I'm not going near those snakes.
7: Hugo, stay still. Stay calm.
0: Calm? I have a pocket full of baby snakes.
7: Stop wiggling. Stand still and gently shake the snakes onto the ground.
1: Stay calm, Hugo.
0: I'm scared.
7: It's okay. Look, the mama snake and the babies are calming down.
3: Let me see. Ooh, so cool.
7: Yep, they're moving to the ground.
3: Hugo, sit down. It'll be easier for the snakes to travel to the ground.
7: Good thinking, kid. Lily?
0: Like this?
1: Good, Hugo. The last baby snake is almost there.
7: Hugo, you did it.
3: Wait, make sure there aren't any more baby snakes in your pocket.
0: But how?
3: Just put your hand in your pocket, nice and slow.
0: Okay.
7: Slowly.
0: There's a few more.
3: Don't freak out, Hugo. They're just cute little babies.
7: Your pet snake must have been pregnant, Hugo.
0: I had no idea. It was so quiet.
7: I guess she wasn't sick after all.
3: Look, three more baby snakes.
1: Hugo, just put them on the ground.
0: Okay. There. Done.
3: Now,

0: Everyone back up. We don't want to startle them.
1: Ranger Station, Ranger Station, this is Mr. Garcia, over.
0: No, don't let the rangers take the snakes away, Mr. Garcia.
2: Mr. Garcia, make them go away.
1: Listen, everyone, just step back. Ranger Reed will come over and look after the snakes.
0: Someone has to watch them until he gets here.
1: Okay, Lily and Jackson. Everyone else step back, way back.
0: You heard him. Everyone step back.
3: What about dress rehearsal?
1: Well, we're just going to have to pray that you all remember your lines tomorrow. This dress rehearsal is toast.
4: This wasn't a prank, you guys.
5: Hugo, how could you ruin another dress rehearsal?
6: Were you planning a prank with that snake?
3: Hugo, man.
7: Hugo.
6: Yeah, Hugo.
4: Listen, you guys. Earlier in the week, I was planning a prank with the snake, but then I changed my mind.
5: How are we supposed to believe you, Hugo?
4: I don't know, Piper. I guess you have to just believe me.
5: But how can we?
4: Listen, I know my actions haven't always shown it, but I'm trying to be more like...
2: You really scared me, Hugo.
4: The baby snake scared me, too. I'm sorry, Natalia. I'm trying to be more like Logan.
8: Like me? Huh?
4: I mean like your character, Eleazar. He was a good dude. I have lots to learn.
9: The robotics team fixed the camel costume that you broke, Hugo.
4: I know I broke it. I'm sorry.
9: Wait, I wasn't finished. Everyone, Hugo paid for ice cream for the robotics team to say thank you for fixing the costume.
5: Hugo, you did that?
4: Yeah, I mean, they helped me.
9: Hugo, you showed up.
4: I'm trying.
0: You guys, look at the babies. Very cute. But you know you're lucky, Hugo.
4: Oh, yeah?
0: Yep. Baby snakes are born with their venom and ready to hunt.
4: Wait, so they could have bit me?
10: Definitely.
0: But they didn't.
4: Oh, no. Now I want to cry like Natalia.
0: So stand back, everyone. Don't be fooled by their adorableness.
10: You know a lot about snakes for a kid.
0: Hey! Oh, you're kidding, right? Tell me you're kidding.
10: I'm kidding. You know a lot about snakes, Lily.
0: I sure do. Look at how colorful they are. More colorful than the mama.
10: Should we name the snakes?
0: Definitely. That one should be Noodle.
10: And that one, Wiggles.
0: Oh, and that one, Sprout.
1: All right, campers, time to head back to your cabins. Ranger Reed is here, and these baby snakes are off to a good home.
0: Bye-bye, Noodle. Bye, Sprout.
10: See ya, Zippy.
0: Zippy?
10: What? I'm not as good at naming snakes as you.
0: You got that right, mister.
1: And practice your lines. Ready or not, we have drama production tomorrow.
11: After another eventful rehearsal, will the campers be ready? We'll find out after this.
12: 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I'm Ken Norton, speaker-director of The Voice of Prophecy, the ministry that brings you this program. 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
11: The crowd has gathered for this year's drama production. As the curtains open, will the campers be ready? Let's find out.
13: Mr. Garcia, is everyone ready?
5: Mr. Garcia, I can't find the watering pail.
1: Janet, Rebecca can't be Rebecca without her watering pail.
5: I know.
1: It was just, there.
5: There? Where?
13: Right next to the shepherd's staff.
5: Oh, phew.
13: The campers are a little anxious.
1: Ah, usual pre-show jitters.
13: Curtain goes up in 2 minutes.
1: Okay, we got this. Actors, gather around. Time for prayer. Camp Director Joyce, we have a surprise for you.
13: Oh?
1: Hugo.
13: The camel costume. It's fixed.
1: All fixed. Thanks to the help of some smart campers and from Hugo.
13: This means the budget is okay?
1: It is, and we're going to keep the costume in good condition tonight during the performance. right, Hugo?
4: Definitely.
13: Well, thank you, campers.
9: No, thank you, Camp Director Joyce.
1: Nothing at camp happens without you. Let's give her a round of applause.
13: Oh, you guys are just the best. But Mr. Garcia, for next week's campers, let's find a different costume, all right?
1: Agreed. I'm taking this back to the college first thing tomorrow. Now, will you pray for us?
13: Of course. Dear Lord, please be with us and the campers as they share the story of Abraham and Eliezer and of Abraham's family. Please help this to be impactful.
11: As the actors prayed and waited in the wings, full of nervous energy, the audience quieted. As the curtain opened, how did our actors do?
7: Eliezer, for more than 50 years, you have faithfully served me.
8: Yes, Abraham.
7: The task I have for you now, I would trust to no other.
11: The drama production went, as Jake would say, perfecto, camel costume and all. The next morning, goodbyes were said, and it was time for the Simon and Holt family lunch.
13: Come on, everyone. Let's eat before the next group of campers arrives.
14: I'm starving!
10: What a nice family meal. Thanks for thinking of this, Joyce.
13: Hey, that's what sisters are for, right?
10: Definitely.
13: Jake, will you pray over the food?
14: Yes, indeedy. Dear Lord, thank you for this fellowship and the meal. And the food smells delicious. Amen.
5: Let's eat.
15: What was your favorite part of camp this week, James?
8: Well, the ropes course was amazing.
14: My campers loved the ropes course.
5: Mine too. It was a real hit.
8: But my favorite part was helping Hattie with the lemonade challenge today.
10: That was such a fun surprise.
13: You were serving Hattie as you took the challenge.
8: It was great. I can do that every week at camp if you'd like.
10: Perfect. James, this is going to be such a wonderful summer.
8: It is? I'm so relieved.
13: To a great rest of the summer, Mr. Garcia returned the camel costume. Phew. And to a happy future for James and Hattie.
15: James, if you two have just half the joy my wife and I had, you are a very fortunate young man.
10: Aw, that's so sweet, Uncle George.
16: Tell us again how you and Aunt Donna met.
5: Oh, yes, I love hearing the family stories.
15: Well, funny enough, Harold and Janet interviewed me this week about all that.
14: Oh, for their podcast.
15: Yes, yeah, so instead of me telling you, here, listen. Let me find it back on my phone.
5: Oh, Granddad, the suspense.
15: Here's a little sample.
17: Yes, it was arranged by my father. It was as if he glued us together.
13: Oh, Mr. Simon, I want to hear more.
15: I guess you'll just have to wait for the podcast, Mountain Mysteries, to drop.
14: To drop? High five, Mr. Simon!
15: Well, thanks, Jake.
13: So what's the mystery part of your story?
10: Let me guess, we'll have to listen to the podcast.
15: You got it. Now, let's enjoy the food.
5: Amen. Pass the potatoes.
14: Amen to potatoes.
5: But pass them last, Jake, or no one else will get any.
14: Hey!
5: Here you go, Hattie.
10: Thank you.
8: To more family get-togethers this summer and in the future.
15: Amen.
10: And to a nice, quiet afternoon before the next wave of campers arrive.
13: Well, the quiet part's over. A camp director's work is never through, at least not in the summer.
10: Oh, Joyce.
13: It's all right. I love my job. I wouldn't have it any other way.
11: Well, Director Doug, another week of summer camp is now over.
18: And in spite of a lot of challenges, it ended well.
11: It did. Joyce seems more confident in her camp director role.
18: And Hugo? Well, he seems to be exercising his faith.
11: He really does. And James and Hattie seem to have a happy future ahead of them.
18: They do. Everyone showed up in this last episode.
11: They really did. It reminds me of a verse in 1 John.
18: Which verse is that?
11: It's 3 verse 18. Dear children, let us not love with words or speech, but with actions and in truth.
18: Well, actions do speak louder than words, don't they?
11: Definitely. James showed up in his actions for Hattie.
18: And Hugo's offer to buy ice cream was a big step for him.
11: Exercising faith step by step.
18: And as Jake would say, yes indeedy. And that's a wrap on season 37. We'll see you here next time.
11: You've been listening to Discovery Mountain, where the air is clear, clear enough to hear your imagination, and where every day is an exercise in faith. 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
2: 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Buddy, you know what time it is? Time for the quote of the day. No storm is too big when you have faith in God. I hope you guys have a great weekend.
3: 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Your story hour's on!
4: Welcome to Your Story Hour. I'm Aunt Nikki.
5: And I'm Uncle John, and we're here to bring you today's inspiring story. Hello, everyone. Welcome to another Your Story Hour adventure.
4: So what's up for today, Uncle John?
5: Well, our story's about three young boys mixing it up with jackrabbits, an old beat-up car, and a shotgun.
4: Well, now, that sounds interesting.
5: Yes, and I just want to let you boys and girls know that when this story took place, a dollar, and even a dime, represented a lot more money than it does today.
4: Ah, so I gather this story took place quite a few years ago.
5: That's right, Aunt Nikki.
4: Jackrabbits and dimes, an old car and a shotgun. I can't wait for the story to begin.
5: Me either. But before we start, you need to know that the man who lived this adventure will be our storyteller today. His name is Walter, and I think we'll all enjoy hearing about what happened to him and his two buddies long ago on the Kansas Prairie. He calls his story, Ready, Aim, Hop.
6: Well, hello. My name is Walter. But when I was younger, much, much younger, everyone called me Walt. That suited me just fine because I thought Walter sounded very formal and dignified. Two things I certainly was not. When I was 13 years old, I had an adventure that changed my whole life. Wish it hadn't happened. Sometimes the good Lord uses our mistakes to teach us things we wouldn't ordinarily learn. It all began on a warm summer day as a Kansas wind blew steadily across the corn and wheat fields surrounding our barn. It found me sweet-talking the love of my life, my very own cow. I remember as if it were yesterday.
7: Well, you're looking extra lovely this morning, Sarah. Anyone ever tell you that you have the most beautiful eyes? I can hardly wait to take you to the county fair next week to show you off just like last summer. All the guys were so jealous. You ready to be the hit of the fair again this year? I thought so. That blue ribbon is as good as ours. With your beauty and my brains, no other cow stands a chance.
8: I think I'm gonna be sick. How about you, Jackson?
9: Oh, cue the violins, Ben, my friend. Love is in the air.
7: Hey, guys. I didn't hear you come into the barn.
8: You were too busy sweet-talking your 1,500-pound girlfriend.
7: Oh, but she is so beautiful. I raised her from a cute little calf, and I just got her this brand-new copper bell with a leather harness and everything. Now, she'll look and sound like a blue ribbon winner at the fair. This is one valuable Holstein cow, my friends. I've already had some pretty big offers for her. Not only is she drop-dead gorgeous, she delivers more milk each day than any cow within 30 miles of here.
9: Oh, we didn't stop by to discuss your four-legged girlfriend. We've got a business proposition.
7: Okay, Jackson. I'm listening.
8: State officials have just raised the bounty on jackrabbits to 10 cents each.
9: Right, Ben. And that means for every 10 jackrabbits we bag, we get a buck, a dollar, 10 dimes. All we have to do is go out and bring them in.
7: Yeah, right. And you know what happened the last time we went hunting jackrabbits. All we got were mosquito bites.
8: Yeah, Walt, but that's because you were shooting with your itty-bitty .22-caliber rifle. Even the jackrabbits were laughing at us.
7: Hey, that's the only gun I've got.
9: That's why we should have more firepower this time. I'm talking major firepower.
7: No, Oh, no, Jackson. We are not going to use my brother's shotgun.
8: Why not?
7: Well, for one thing, it's my brother's shotgun. And he said if I even went anywhere near it, he'd use me for target practice when he came home from summer school at the university. No way. Not gonna happen.
9: A dime for every rabbit. With a powerful shotgun, who knows? You might even bag more than one critter per shot. We'll be rich. Rich, rich!
7: And if my brother ever finds out, I'll be dead, dead, dead.
8: He won't know. We'll clean the gun, replace the ammo using our newly acquired wealth, and no one will be the wiser. Come on, Walt. Sarah would want you to.
7: You leave my beautiful prize-winning cow out of this.
8: Oh, and one more thing. We'll need your car.
7: I don't have a car.
8: Yes, you do. It's parked right behind this very barn.
7: That old piece of junk? It's a worn-out Model T Ford. They don't even make them anymore.
8: Runs, doesn't it?
7: Well, sorta.
8: There you go. I'll drive, Jackson will navigate, and you do the shooting.
7: May I point out, Ben, that you don't have a license, and why am I doing the shooting?
9: Because it's your brother's gun. And we'll stay off the main highways as much as possible. Lots of farming roads out here.
7: 10 cents, huh?
8: Per jackrabbit.
7: Okay. Okay, you guys meet me here tomorrow morning at 8 o'clock sharp, and we'll see what happens. My mom and dad are heading into town for some shopping, and we'll have the whole farm to ourselves.
10: That's the spirit, Walt.
8: We're going to be rich! You'll see! We're going to make a killing!
7: Yeah. And I hope it's only the jackrabbits that get killed.
9: Oh, finally! My arm is about to fall off. I didn't know how much work it took to hand crank one of these old cars to life.
8: Get in before it conks out again! We've got some serious hunting to do!
7: I'm still not convinced that this is a good idea. What if we accidentally shoot a horse or something?
8: Oh, you'll do just fine. When we see a jackrabbit, I'll drive up as close as possible, and then you let her rip. How many shells we got?
7: Looks like about 36 rounds.
10: Well, let's begin out past the pond. I saw some of them Hoover hogs there this morning when I came past.
8: President Herbert Hoover would be proud of us today, doing our part to stem the tide of the jackrabbit plague, the hordes of Hoover hogs that are sweeping across our great state of Kansas.
7: Yeah, well, you just drive the car.
8: You got it, Eagle Eye. And we're off!
10: Tree! 3 jackrabbits! Fire, Walt! Great. You shot the tree.
8: Hey, look! Just beyond the hay rake, I see 2 of them. Oops. Oh well. How hard could it be to fix a hay rake?
10: Check out down by that stream! Jackrabbits at 12 o'clock! Congratulations. You shot a stream. Government don't pay nothing for streams.
7: Will you guys shut up and just point at the jackrabbits?
8: I would, but I don't want to get my finger shot off.
10: Jackrabbits, to the left, by that road sign.
11: Wow, shotguns do amazing things to road signs.
8: There, by the mailbox, 4 jackrabbits. Can't miss. Well, I guess you can.
7: Wait. I see a bunch of them over there by that shed. I know I'll get at least one. Hold it steady, Ben. Steady. Steady.
11: Hey, I wonder if that farmer really wanted that window in his shed.
7: Okay. Okay. Let's stop a minute. Just stop the car, Ben. We gotta regroup. This is harder than I thought. Looks like I've shot 23 rounds.
11: This is not going as planned.
7: Do you know what our problem is?
8: Yes, but I don't want to say because you have the gun.
7: Hey, it's not me. I'm a great shot. It's your driving, Ben. You're swerving all over the place.
8: I'm just going where Jackson tells me to go.
11: Well, I can't help where the rabbits are. They have this nasty habit of just popping up or disappearing all of a sudden. And they're fast.
7: Oh, all right. It's nobody's fault. Let's just slow down a bit so I can aim better. We'll head out across this field, and maybe our luck will change.
8: Aren't you forgetting that fence in front of us?
7: Just get rid of it. There are wire cutters in the toolbox in the back.
10: Hey, hold on. That's old man Foster's fence. This is his farm.
8: Yeah, Jackson's right. We shouldn't mess with fences. Farmers don't appreciate that.
7: Mr. Foster has got to be the world's worst farmer. I mean, look at this place. Total mess. He won't even notice. Hurry up. Just cut the fence and let's see what's out there.
6: And that's exactly what we did. We cut right through that fence and continued our hunt, racing around the countryside like a bunch of idiots. By the time we got back to my farm and parked the old car behind the barn, we were as tired as plow mules, tired and discouraged.
8: 4 hours on the road hunting for jackrabbits. And how many rounds did we fire?
7: 35.
8: And how many jackrabbits did we bag?
9: Let's see. 7 times 18, carry the 1, divided by the square root of pi. That comes to... none.
7: Very funny, Jackson. But that's the least of my problems. I owe my brother a bunch of shotgun shells, and I don't have a penny to my name. Spent all I had on Sarah's new cowbell. You guys got any money?
10: Hey, don't look at me. Wasn't my brother's gun.
8: It's not my fault if you're a lousy shot.
7: Oh, you guys are so helpful. Now get out of here before I decide what to do with my last shotgun shell.
10: Okay, we're gone. Maybe you should ask Sarah if she has any loose change lying around her stall.
8: See ya, Walt. If I come up with another great idea of how to make some money, I'll let you know.
6: Later that evening, as Dad arrived home...
12: The sun is setting in the west, the animals are put to bed, crops are growing in the fields, Mother is finally able to rest, and my youngest son is sitting in a chair reading a book. Life is good.
7: You say that every night, Dad.
12: Well, it's true. Some men don't have work these days, some don't have families, some don't have a house to live in, but I've got all three. God has blessed us so much. Oh, by the way, Walt, did someone drive the old junker today? It's been moved and there's mud on the wheels.
7: I took it for a spin around the farm looking for jackrabbits.
12: Hoover hogs. See any?
7: Saw a bunch.
12: There are way too many jackrabbits. I hear they're worth 10 cents apiece now. Can't even grow a decent vegetable garden without fencing it in like a prison. I wonder who's stopping by for a visit so late in the day. Gonna be dark soon. Well, hello, Mr. Foster. What brings you way over here?
13: Good evening, Mr. Tyler. I hate to bother you, but I have got a problem.
12: Come on in and tell us about it.
13: Thank you. Oh, hello, young man. Walter, isn't it?
7: Walt. Just Walt.
13: Okay. Walt. Nice to meet you. So, Mr. Tyler, the thing is, someone cut my fence today. The one near the railroad tracks. Has anyone messed with your fences?
12: No, I don't think so. Is everything okay?
13: I'm afraid not. You see, my cow got out, and she's my only cow.
12: Oh, dear, that's bad.
13: My wife and I have hit on some pretty hard times, and, well... That cow, even though she might not look like much, is our only source of milk. And we make cheese from the extra milk, and this we sell at the market in town to earn some money to buy food. So you can see that our cow is very important to us. Anyway, I would just like for you to keep your eyes open for our cow, if you don't mind.
12: Of course. We'll all be on the lookout.
13: Oh, thank you so much, Mr. Tyler. I knew I could count on you. I'll be going now. And good evening to you, Walter. I mean, Walt.
7: Good evening, Mr. Foster. I hope you find your cow.
13: Thank you. Goodbye.
12: What a shame. Mr. and Mrs. Foster came to this country after the war and have struggled ever since. They just can't seem to get ahead. I hear he's been sick a lot.
7: Dad, I think I'll go to bed now. I don't feel too good. Good night.
12: All right. I sure hope you're not coming down with something.
6: It was true. I didn't feel well that night, but it wasn't because of a bug or virus. It was because of a guilty conscience. And believe me, as I tossed and turned in bed that night, the reality of what I'd done began to eat me from the inside out.
14: Oh, man. It's my fault that Mr. Foster's cow escaped. What was I thinking? Why did I tell Ben and Jackson to cut the fence? And the look on Mr. Foster's face when he was telling us how much that cow means to him and his wife. I guess the least I can do is get up early and go look for his cow. And I sure hope I can find it.
15: Oh, wow, Uncle John. Does Walt find Mr. Foster's cow?
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5: And to find the story you're looking for, at the top of the shop page, there is a search bar, and you can type in keywords. For example, if you were looking for today's story, you could type in Walt or Jackrabbit or cow.
15: Or hunting or mistake or even part of the name of the story, Ready, Aim, or Hop.
5: Aunt Nikki, that reminds me of a joke I heard the other day.
15: Oh?
5: What do you call a jackrabbit that always looks on the bright side of things?
15: What do you call a jackrabbit that always looks on the bright side of things? Would that be a hoptimist?
5: Right on. And right now, I'm hoptimistic that we'll soon find out whether Walt found Mr. Foster's cow in our story called Ready, Aim, Hop.
6: To say I didn't sleep very well that night would be an understatement. And I decided, no matter what, I'd try to make things right the next day. So, before dawn, I was up and on my way across the cornfields, heading west in the direction of Mr. Foster's farm. Meanwhile, unbeknownst to me, Ben and Jackson arrived at my house.
8: Hey, Mr. Tyler.
12: Well, hello, Ben. Hey, Jackson. What are you guys doing out so early in the morning?
10: Well, we're looking for Walt.
12: Oh, well, he's not here. He left a note saying he was going out to look for Mr. Foster's cow.
8: Mr. Foster's cow?
12: Yeah, Mr. Foster stopped by last night to tell us that his one and only milk cow had gotten out. Seems someone cut his pasture fence. Now, who would do a thing like that, especially to the Fosters?
8: Oh, probably some really dumb person.
10: Yeah, really dumb.
12: So anyway, I guess Walt decided to help search for it. You'll probably find him wandering around Foster's farm.
8: Oh, okay. Thanks, Mr. Tyler. We'll check it out.
10: Yeah, thanks. See ya.
8: Hey, there he is, down by the railroad tracks.
16: Hey, Walt! We've been looking all over for you.
9: He's just sitting there on that rock.
8: Let's go see what's going on.
9: Yeah, he looks pretty dejected.
8: Hey, buddy, what's up?
17: Hey.
9: Your dad says you're looking for Mr. Foster's cow. Any luck?
17: Nope. That critter has vanished from the face of the earth.
8: Well, we'll help you look. After all, we share part of the blame.
17: No, you don't. I told you guys to cut that fence. You said we shouldn't, and I didn't listen. And now, because of me, Mr. Foster's cow is nowhere to be found. He and Mrs. Foster depend on it for milk and cheese. Man, it really messed things up. And I've got to make it right.
9: And where can a cow go around here? It's not like it can hide behind a mountain or something. We're in Kansas, for goodness sakes.
8: Hey! Looks like the mid-morning express train for Topeka is right on time, just like clockwork. Maybe the train scared the cow yesterday, and it ran toward the meadow over by that pond. Let's check it out as soon as the train gets past. Okay, let's go.
17: Great. Thanks, guys. I really appreciate...
10: What's the matter, Walt? You see something?
17: Yeah. Yeah, way down the tracks on the far side near that little bridge. What is that?
8: You mean that brownish pile of something? Beats me.
17: I guess we'd better go take a look.
10: Oh, man. It's a cow.
8: Or what's left of one. Oh, what a mess. You don't think...
17: I don't think. I know. This is Mr. Foster's missing cow. It must have been hit by the evening express after we left yesterday. Oh, man. Oh, man, it's so dead. What am I going to do, guys? What am I going to tell my dad? What am I going to tell Mr. Foster? Hey, Dad. Can I talk to you?
12: Okay, sure, son. I can take a break here. What's up?
17: I've got a question. When a guy makes a mistake, what's he supposed to do to make things right?
12: I suppose he needs to try and fix things by restoring everything to the way it was before he made the mistake.
17: But what if he can't? What if his mistake is so bad that he can't fix it?
12: Well, then he has to do the next best thing.
17: What's that?
12: He needs to repair the damage he's done. Like, if he broke something, he should pay for it or work hard to replace it.
17: I did something pretty terrible, and I don't want to tell you about it because you'll be so disappointed in me, and...
12: Now, son, I...
17: No, Dad. You'll think I'm a really bad person, and I am. I mean, maybe you won't even love me anymore.
12: Walt, I'm your father. I won't stop loving you no matter what you've done. And I don't think you're a bad person. A little pig-headed, maybe, but not bad. Besides, we all make mistakes. Sometimes we get so busy thinking about ourselves that we forget to think about others.
17: Yeah, no kidding.
12: Anyway, life goes on after our mistakes, and that gives us an opportunity to make things right.
17: Like me taking responsibility for what I did and trying to fix the problem it caused.
12: Right. I trust you, son. I know you'll think this through and figure out what to do. But please remember that your mother and I love you very much and we'll support you in any way we can.
17: Thanks, Dad.
12: You know, God is very good at helping us sinful humans make up for our dumb mistakes. Just ask Him for guidance.
18: That evening at Mr. Foster's farm...
13: I don't know what to think, Ada. I've looked everywhere for our cow, and I can't...
19: What are we going to do? Our cow is missing. We have no more milk. I can't make cheese to sell, and we need that money.
13: I'll go into town and see if maybe there is some odd job I can do at the hardware store. And when the harvest comes, we'll sell our corn at the market, as always.
19: But that's more than a month away.
13: True. So we will have to depend on God to provide.
19: Oh, God. Where was God when someone cut our fence and our cow wandered off? Where is God when our cupboard is bare and our stomachs are hungry? Sometimes I don't see God. I think He is hiding from us.
13: No, Ada. God doesn't hide. Sometimes we just don't see Him. Just remember, He brought us out of Germany after the war and put us here in America. We must always thank God for His...
19: What's that? I hear a bell.
13: Yes, I hear it too. You stay here and I'll go see what's happening. Ada, it's a boy. It's a boy from the Tyler farm. And he's leading a cow toward our barn.
19: Did he find our missing cow?
13: No. This is a much bigger cow. A beautiful Holstein cow. I don't understand what's going on. I'll go talk to him.
20: Excuse me, young man.
13: Oh, Walter.
17: Hey, Mr. Foster.
13: What are you doing here? And what cow is this?
17: This is Sarah. Pretty, isn't she?
13: Yes, a very nice cow.
17: I thought you'd like her. I raised her from a calf. Shall I put her in the barn?
13: In the barn? You are loaning us your cow?
17: No, sir. I am giving you my cow. Sarah is yours now.
13: But why? Why would you do such a thing?
17: Mr. Foster, I have a confession to make. I am responsible for your fence being cut.
13: You? But why?
17: My friends and I were hunting for jackrabbits down by the railroad tracks, and I told them to cut the fence so we could hunt on this side. And then I guess your cow got out. But the worst of it is, Mr. Foster, your cow got hit by the Topeka Express yesterday. We found her dead by the tracks, and it's all my fault.
13: My cow is dead?
17: Very dead. I'm so sorry.
13: Oh, no.
17: And I know how important she was to you and your wife, so I wanted to make things right.
13: But you did not know my cow would...
17: Get out? No. But a real man fixes his mistakes. If he can't fix them, he makes things right. Sarah here will give you lots of milk for drinking and for making cheese.
13: I don't know what to say.
17: Well, I do, Mr. Foster. I'm sorry for causing you and your wife even one minute of worry or sadness. I just ask one thing.
13: Oh? What is it?
17: Would you mind leaving this bell on Sarah? That way, whenever I'm near your farm, I'll hear it, and it'll remind me to be more careful when it comes to other people's property. It'll also remind me that I did the best I could to make things right. Okay?
13: All right. Of course. Thank you, Walt.
17: And don't worry about your fence. I've got two buddies out there right now fixing it. Trust me, it'll be strong, so Sarah will be safe. Well, I gotta head home. It'll be dark soon. See ya, Mr. Foster.
6: And that's how my hunt for jackrabbits ended. I have to say, it felt as if a great burden had been lifted from my young shoulders as I walked home that evening. Did I miss my beautiful Sarah? Absolutely. But I knew I'd done the right thing. Every time I rode my bicycle or walked anywhere near the Foster's farm, I could hear Sarah's bell in the distance, and it reminded me that being a man isn't about cutting fences. It's about mending them.
5: Thank you, Walter, for sharing your story with us today. It's provided us all with a valuable lesson.
15: Yes, it did. Everything we do has consequences, so it's a good idea to take just a moment to think ahead and say to ourselves, is this a good idea?
5: That's right, Aunt Nikki. And your Story Hour has several stories about people who made choices that they later regretted and who learned from their mistakes, like Greg and the runaway tractor. Greg figured out how to start his uncle's tractor, but he didn't know how to stop it, and it got out of control and was swerving across the field. Thankfully, Greg's cousin came to save the day, and Greg learned how important it is to follow instructions.
15: There's also Cyberboy, about Emma, who chose to trust the wrong people on the internet. Emma's brother did some quick thinking, and his responsibility kept her from being abducted by a dangerous predator. Through this whirlwind of events, Emma learned the importance of internet safety.
5: Yes, she did, and these, along with many other stories, can be found at yourstoryhour.org.
15: Uncle John and I love you very much, and hope that by listening to our stories, you'll learn how to make good choices.
5: That's right, and we only want what's best for you, and I can think of one thing that is a for sure good choice.
15: What's that, Uncle John?
5: Why, listening to another Your Story, Our Story, of course.
15: Of course.
5: So if that sounds like a good idea to you, then we invite you to join us next time for another inspiring story.
15: Goodbye.

0: 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Learn about it next on today's Creation Moment. And now, here's our Creation Moments host, Ian Taylor.
1: What's the biggest wave you've ever seen on a lake or the ocean? Some scientists are now saying that there is evidence that in ancient times a wave over 1,000 feet tall swept over parts of the Earth, creating some of its geological features. The largest wave ever recorded in modern times was a 1,700-foot wave which struck a remote area of Alaska. A landslide caused the wave, which was magnified by the shape of the bay, until a wall of water almost one-third of a mile high swept onto the opposing hills, stripping them of forests. Two people drowned, but miraculously fishermen aboard two boats were swept out to sea and lived to tell about the ride of a lifetime. Some geologists have proposed that a similar wave caused by an underwater landslide swept across the Hawaiian Islands in the more distant past. As evidence, they point to blankets of gravel, sometimes 25 feet thick, as well as other debris from the ocean, which is found scattered across the southern slopes of the Hawaiian Islands. Other geologists believe that these are the remains of a sea that was once much higher. Well, according to the Bible, they may both be right. It's possible that these gravel beds and ocean bottom debris may represent both the violence of the Great Flood and the higher sea levels at the end of the flood, which is recorded in Genesis.
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6: Well, now, there's the spirit.
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6: Mikey,

0: on, you can.
1: Okay, guys,
0: so
1: listen up. We really need to get cracking on the plan for our outreach night this month.
0: But I thought you said it was already decided, Pastor Mark.
1: I said we have the main event lined up, Haley. As far as the rest of the night, you all need to help me decide exactly what 4th, 5th, and 6th graders like to do.
0: We like to eat. Forget your stomach for a minute, Mikey.
1: Well, actually, we're going to talk about food, too. The Richters are bringing in baked goods from their bed and breakfast, and we have to make some choices about those. It's all part of the planning.
0: What's the main event, anyway?
1: Glad you asked, Mikey. We, believe it or not, are going to have a professional storyteller come in to top off our evening.
0: A professional storyteller?
1: Believe me, she's good. Miss Grace Andrews will be reading from her brand new book about Finn McCool. And she's bringing along the star of the series, her seeing eye dog.
0: Wow, cool. Grace is coming? Are you sure she's coming, Pastor Mark? She hasn't been anywhere but church since she moved back. Why would you get up in front of the whole town?
1: I like your enthusiasm, Haley, but I wouldn't say it's for the whole town. This is our 4th through 6th grade outreach.
0: But...
1: Now, Haley brings us to another issue. I want you guys to get out there and invite as many people as you can to this thing. It's your chance to share your faith with kids who need to hear about God. And we're going to have an award for whoever brings the most friends, okay?
0: Yeah, right.
2: Cool!
1: You can spend the rest of our time tonight strategizing until your parents come. But be sure to come full of ideas next time we meet, okay?
0: Sure. All right.
2: I'm totally going to win.
3: Hi, Haley.
0: Oh, hi, Josh.
3: What are you gonna win, Mike?
2: The outreach contest?
3: I don't think the outreach is really about the contest.
2: Now, I just gotta think about who I'm gonna bring. And since Anne wasn't here tonight, I bet I can cover our class before she does.
0: Mikey.
2: I gotta go find some paper. I need to make a list here.
3: I don't think he gets it.
0: Big surprise.
3: Well, do you know if you're gonna bring anyone?
0: I think I might ask Jessica.
3: Smith? She's never been to anything here, has she?
0: Nuh-uh. I never thought about bringing her to a church thing, you know?
2: Hey, do you think they have to come for the whole night? Or will it count if they just stop by?
0: Mikey!
2: Because I think I can get more people if they don't have to commit to the whole thing.
4: Brooke, you're not scheduled for today. Why are you here?
5: Hi, Ms. Kopeck. I'm not here to work, just to pick up my paycheck.
4: Well, as long as you're here, I should tell you that we have some busy weeks ahead of us. The Richters have volunteered their services to cater a youth night sponsored by that church down by the park.
5: That's my church.
4: Why am I not surprised?
5: Ms. Kopeck, what about the Richters?
4: Well, apparently there's some youth night thrown by your church.
5: Yes.
4: And the Richters have signed the use of the community center over to the church for the night.
5: Huh, that was nice of them.
4: We are responsible for the decorating and the baked goods. And it simply is not possible for us to get it all done at the quality level the Richter name demands.
5: Can we start working on things now?
4: Of course we can, and we must. But how well do you think baked goods keep? This night isn't for another couple weeks, and our products must be fresh. So, we will immediately begin work on the decorations.
5: Maybe it'll be fun, Ms. Kopeck.
4: Oh, there will be nothing fun about it. And since, by law, you can only work 2 days a week, I doubt we'll even finish in time as it is. There are high standards, and we just do not have the time to...
6: Blanche?
4: Oh, Mr. Richter, hello. When did you get in?
6: Early enough to hear you describing the additional work to Brooke.
4: Oh, wonderful. So, as I was telling Brooke, we need to just roll up our sleeves and dig in. And even though it isn't always fun,
6: I heard, Blanche. That'll be enough.
4: Right.
6: Now, Brooke, my wife tells me good things about you and the work you've been doing.
5: Thank you, sir.
6: Are you up for some extra work around here? Do you think you can handle it?
5: Actually, I think it'd be kind of fun. And if it's all right and it would help with the time pressure, I have a couple of friends that I'm sure would come in on the weekends to help out.
6: Well, now, there's the spirit. And I'm sure it would help immensely. What friends are you referring to, may I ask?
5: Luke and Becca Taylor. I mean, I'd have to make sure they could come this weekend, but we could at least get started on the decoration part.
6: Wonderful. I know Becca and Luke well. Blanche, they'll do good work. I'd like to see them here this Friday and Saturday.
4: Of course, sir. I was thinking of bringing in some extra hands myself, so this
6: will
4: be...
6: Well, there's no need for that now, is there, since Brooke has taken care of that for us. Will you be here also with your friends on Friday, Brooke?
5: As long as it's okay with Ms. Kopeck.
4: Well, I suppose...
6: It's fine with Ms. Kopeck, isn't it?
4: Yes, of course it is.
2: just get mad before Anna invites him, then I'd have 1, 2, 3, 4 more to add to my list. Then maybe Haley knows
0: Mikey.
2: What? Oh, Haley. Actually, glad you're here. I've got a question for you.
0: What are you doing?
2: Making a list. I think I can get into the double digits with this youth group contest if I try hard enough.
0: Mike, it's not a contest. It's an outreach.
2: Yeah, I know. So I was wondering if you already had everyone in your class tagged.
0: Tagged?
2: Yeah, because if you're not going to ask any of the kids in there, then I call dibs, okay?
5: Pathetic.
3: Hey, you two.
0: Hi, Brooke.
3: I've been all over the house trying to find you. Couldn't you hear me calling?
2: No, I think the attic's soundproof.
0: Why were you looking for us?
3: Well, I just got back from the bed and breakfast, and the Richter said that we're hosting some youth night for our church.
0: Yeah, it's the outreach.
2: And I'm totally gonna win.
3: Win?
0: Mikey's on his own planet.
3: So, what are you guys doing for it anyway?
0: I guess games and stuff. And then Grace is coming in to read a new book.
3: Really?
2: Yeah, really. And whoever brings the most friends wins. So, Haley, can I have dibs on your class or not?
0: I don't think you can call dibs on a class.
7: Brooke, Becca just called.
2: Hey, Justin, how about you? You want to come to the youth night?
0: He can't come. It only goes through sixth grade.
2: Yeah, but he's not even halfway through seventh yet. Justin, aren't you supposed to round numbers down if it's less than half?
7: Well, yeah, but what are you talking about?
2: Our outreach. And if you come, I can add you to my score.
0: Michael?
7: Score?
2: Yeah, it could put me in the winner circle. Be a good brother. Come on.
0: That'd be like lying, Mikey.
2: Lying?
7: And besides, Pastor Mark knows me, Mike. It would never work. Brooke, I came up here to tell you that Becca called, and she said she and Luke can go on Friday, whatever that means.
3: Great!
2: I gotta find more people.
0: Mikey, wait up!
2: Yeah?
0: Tell me it isn't true.
2: What?
0: You didn't just ask Mrs. Collins to come to the outreach, did you?
2: She loves a good story. I thought she might like it.
0: Did you not hear the part about the fourth through sixth graders?
2: Of course I heard that part. She's a fifth grade teacher. I thought Pastor Mark would slide her in.
0: Michael!
2: And Anna already asked Matt. I don't even know how she knew about the outreach already.
0: So Matt's going? That's pretty cool.
2: Yeah, but Anna gets him under her name.
8: Hi, guys.
0: Hey, Maya.
8: So, Mike?
2: Yeah?
8: I was just wondering if that thing you invited Mrs. Collins to was the same thing that my dad was talking about last night? The thing our bed and breakfast is catering for?
2: Oh, yeah, same thing.
8: So, that's for your church, huh?
2: Yeah.
8: Oh, sounds pretty cool. First Church of Coleraine never does anything like that.
0: First Church? Hey, do you ever see Jessica there?
8: When she goes, yeah.
0: I wish she wasn't sick today. I wanted to ask her to go, and now I have to wait a whole weekend.
2: Are you still gonna ask her? Because if you don't, I will.
0: You're unbelievable, Mike.
2: What?
8: Oh, that's my dad. Well, I guess I'll see you guys around.
2: Yeah, see ya.
0: Bye, Maya.
2: Well, Anna got Matt. Justin doesn't count. Mrs. Collins is too old. I'm running out of ideas.
0: Where are you, Mikey? Why didn't you just ask Maya?
2: Maya?
0: Yes, Maya. She practically asked you if she could come.
2: She did not.
0: Were you even listening, or were you just thinking about numbers?
2: Well,
0: I should have just invited her myself, but I figured you'd get mad.
2: No. It's a good idea. I'll do it. And she'll come as my friend. Got it?
0: I'll see you at home.
2: What? What'd I do?
9: Brooke, can't you just give me something to cut? I don't want to have to be creative with this.
10: Ugh, knock it off, Luke. Brooke needs our help. Now, what did you like when you were in fourth to sixth grade?
3: Yeah, that's how we need to think, Becca. Like, what would have looked cool as far as decorations?
9: Honestly, I didn't care much about the decorations.
3: Yeah, but this is a party that the Richters are responsible for. Mm. They care about the decorations. And besides, we could use this to help with the outreach. Like use Bible verses or something.
10: Hey, yeah, that's a great idea. We could make a couple banners.

0: Like a picture frame size. And we can write something on it. To remember the night, you know?
1: Hey, that could be cool. We could even put a Bible verse on there.
2: Perfect!
3: About a dog?
1: Why not?
3: What, like when Elijah said dogs will devour Jezebel by the wall of Jezreel?
1: Oh yeah, the kids will love that one.
0: I was just kidding.
2: No, seriously guys, we could put a verse on there about trusting and about how we need to follow God.
1: Yeah, cause Vince are seeing eye dog. Good idea, Brooke.
2: Thanks.
0: How about the one from Psalm 119? Thy word is a lamp unto my feet and a light unto my path.
2: Yeah.
1: Oh, I like that one.
2: I do too. The kids can all take it home and know that even when they're not in a big group or something like the outreach, they can learn from God by reading the Bible. Mm-hmm. Good job, Luke.
3: Hey, I'm good. What can I say?
2: You can say nothing and grab those scissors. We've got plenty to do if we're going to make enough of these.
0: Finally, something to cut.
4: It doesn't look like very much has gotten done since last time I came through.
2: Oh, sorry, Ms. Kopeck. We just came up with our main idea for the outreach.
4: Well, we don't have time for fooling around in here. If you cannot work together efficiently, then we'll have to find other help. Am I understood?
1: Yes,
3: ma'am.
4: What are these things you're making, anyway?
2: They're favors the kids can take home. First, we'll use them to decorate, and then everyone can have one.
1: Yeah, they're dog tags.
4: Excuse me?
3: Dog tags, like for the dog in all of Grace's stories.
4: Grace? As in Grace Andrews?
3: Yeah.
4: She's going to be in public at this event?
2: Yeah, she writes a kid's book series, and she's reading her new one that night.
3: And Finn will be there. That's why the dog tags.
4: Are you sure Grace is okay with all those kids?
2: Oh, Ms. Kopeck, those are only rumors. Grace is wonderful. She's a really good friend of our family's.
4: Yes, I know. But you're not the only people who know her. And you certainly haven't known her that long.
2: What do you mean?
4: Stop with your questions. Focus on your work. And all of you, keep it down in here.
0: Whoa, what just happened?
2: There's something really strange going on with Ms. Kopeck and Grace. Haley and Timmy have both heard stuff, mostly from Grace, but I can't make the connection.
1: It's like Ms. Kopeck hates her or something.
2: Yeah, and from what I can tell, Grace isn't mad at her or anything.
0: Is Grace ever mad?
1: Okay, guys. I don't mean to be paranoid, but we need to get moving on this. And we shouldn't talk about this here, you know?
3: Yeah.
2: Good point. Hand me those extra scissors, Luke.

0: Timmy. Won't you please come?
1: But Haley said to say no if you asked me.
0: Don't you think it would be fun to hang out with all the big kids, though? And to hear Grace read one of her books?
1: Yeah, but I'm only in first grade.
0: Maybe in school you are, but as far as maturity,
2: I knew it! Timmy, don't listen to him!
0: Don't listen to me what?
2: You can't ask our little brother. He's too young.
1: Are you sure I can't go, Haley? It sounds like fun.
3: Hey, now, what's going on in here?
1: Daddy, can I please go as Michael's friend to the outreach thing that Grace is reading at?
3: Well, Timmy, you're not big enough.
0: Maybe they'd let him in since he'd be with me and everything. Don't you think? Maybe?
4: I don't think so, Michael. Why don't you stick with kids in your age group?
2: Why doesn't he stick with kids, period? Ask him about Mrs. Collins.
4: What's this?
0: Oh, it was nothing. I'm just trying to get as many people to come as I can.
3: Well, that's good, son. I'm glad you're not ashamed to share your faith.
0: Yeah, and I don't even know what the prize is.
4: Prize?
3: Why was that coming in?
0: Oh, that's probably Anna. I called to see if she'd split Matt with me.
3: Mikey!
4: Split Matt?
2: Don't ask.
5: I can't believe how far we got on these dog tags last night, Brooke.
6: Me neither. And Becca, you did such a good job with that banner. I think you should use that handwriting on the tags you do.
7: Thanks. Do you really think 100 is enough?
6: I don't know. Maybe we should do 200 since we have the three of us working on it.
5: Better safe than sorry.
6: Oh, Luke, be careful. You don't want to smudge the marker like that.
5: Whoops.
8: This is ridiculous. Smudge the marker?
6: Yes, Ms. Kopeck. We want all of them to look good, don't we?
8: Are you talking back to me?
6: No, ma'am. I just...
8: Brooke, no one will notice a little smudge like that, and you need to learn about priorities. At this rate, we won't

0: have even half of the community center decorated. And what are you writing on these anyway? Just make them plain. It will go faster.
1: But we're writing Bible verses. We thought it would help with the outreach.
0: Let the church do what they want with the outreach. Our job is simply to decorate, and you are not getting the job done. This is an absurd waste of time.
2: Ahem.
0: Mr. Richter, what a surprise.
2: Blanche.
1: Hi, Mr. Richter.
2: Hello, Brooke. Becca, Luke, it's good to see you again. It's so nice to have you helping out.
3: Thanks.
1: Thanks.
2: Now, what is this we're working on, this absurd waste of time?
0: It's just...
2: Brooke, why don't you explain it to me?
1: See, they're decorations for the outreach, and then the kids will be able to take them home.
2: They look nice. Monica will, Mrs. Richter will be pleased when she returns from her speaking engagement.
1: Thank you.
2: And Blanche, it's always good to remember that when we're doing our best, there will be a payoff. Diligence has its reward, and even though this is taking an extra effort, I believe it's worth it.
0: Yes, as do I, Mr. Richter. I just thought that, it seems that we might increase productivity if we don't add the frivolity
2: Productivity is not always a match for fine craftsmanship, Blanche. Quality, not quantity. That's what a Richter stands behind. And as we're being represented, I stand behind the craftsmanship of these kids.
0: Oh, I see.
3: See, Mr. Richter, they're dog tags to go with Grace's dog. You know, for the storytelling part.
2: Grace?
3: Yeah, Grace Andrews. She's the main speaker.
2: Really? Fascinating. Well, that's something I did not know.
1: Would you like to see the other things we've made so far, Mr. Richter?
2: No, not today, Brooke. Perhaps next time. I need to get over to the park to pick up Maya for her riding lessons, so carry on.
4: Mikey, can you put down your list for 1 second?
5: Hold on, Haley. I just have to finish dividing the no's from the yes's, and then we can go.
4: No, put it away. Maya's over there.
5: Where?
4: By the swings, and she's coming over here. And if you don't ask her to the outreach now, I will.
5: No, she's mine. Got it?
4: Fine, just ask her.
5: I will. Just don't think that...
4: Quiet, she'll hear you.
6: Hey, guys, what are you doing?
5: Nothing. Actually, we were just talking about the outreach that our church is having. Right, Haley?
4: Right.
6: Really?
5: Yeah, and we thought maybe if you're interested, maybe you'd want to come?
6: Yeah.
5: You would?
6: Yeah.
5: Just like that, you'll come?
4: Mike, she said yes.
6: Yeah, well, I think so. I heard a lot of people were going.
5: A lot? Like who?
6: I don't know. It just seems like Anna asked a bunch of people from class, and...
5: She did? I wonder if she has more than me.
6: What?
4: Mikey!
5: Never mind.
6: So, when is it anyway?
5: Not for a couple weeks. But just make sure that you come with me, okay?
6: Okay.
7: Maya, come on.
6: Oh, that's my dad. I gotta go to my writing lesson.
5: Well, I'll talk to you later about the details and everything, okay?
6: All right, see you later, and thanks for asking me and everything.
5: Sure, no problem.
4: Bye, Maya.
6: Bye.
5: I can't believe she said she'd go. That's another one for the yes side.
8: Michael, get the door, please.
5: Okay. Pastor Mark, hi.
9: Hi, Mike.
5: What are you doing here?
9: Well, your mom and dad called me.
8: Michael, you don't leave guests outside.
9: You do.
8: Whoops. Mark, come in.
10: Oh, Pastor.
5: They called you?
9: Yes. And I think there's some things we need to straighten out.
5: Am I in trouble?
9: No.
11: No, we just wanted Pastor Mark to come over and clarify some things for you.
8: Why don't we all sit down?
11: Sure, come on.
8: Come on.
9: Michael, I think we may have had a misunderstanding about the outreach.
5: Oh, Pastor Mark, you won't believe how many kids I've gotten. I think I'm a shoo-in for the prize.
9: See, that's where our problem is.
5: What problem?
9: Well, your mom and dad called me to tell me that you've been thinking about this night as a competition.
5: Well, you said that whoever brings the most friends wins.
9: I did.
5: I even got Maya Richter to say she'd come.
11: Who?
8: Maya? Oh, my goodness.
11: Wait a minute. Maya's coming?
5: Yeah, good one, huh? She should count double.
4: I got it!
8: Maya's coming. Oh, this is amazing. Mark, we've been praying for Maya since school started this year.
9: That's great.
8: How come you didn't tell us right away, Mikey?
5: I don't know. I marked her on my list.
11: It's not about the list. Do you understand why we're even having this outreach, son?
5: Sure, we're going to play games and listen to Grace read her book and tell everyone there about how God loves them. You know, try to help them become Christians.
8: Honey, did you hear what you just said?
5: Yeah?
9: This is my fault. I should have never made it sound like a contest. See, I wanted you guys to be excited about sharing your faith, to know that there's nothing to be ashamed about or scared of in talking about God.
5: Mm-hmm. So you made it a contest to get us pumped up about bringing people?
9: I guess so. And I should have thought through that a little more. Do you forgive me?
5: Sure, but why?
9: Well, because I made you forget that Christ would have come down here to save only one person. It isn't about the masses, it's about each individual heart.
8: Pastor Mark's right, honey. The whole outreach will be worth it if even one person decides to trust God and follow Christ.
11: Mike, you remember in Matthew when Jesus says that if one sheep out of 100 is lost, a good shepherd will leave the other 99 to find it?
9: And when he finds him, he rejoices more over that one than the ones who weren't lost. I just don't want you to start believing that this thing is about the numbers. Too many people think that way. Do you understand that?
5: Yes, and I do forgive you. But it's my fault, too. I mean, I know this stuff. And I think Haley's gotten pretty mad at me this week. I guess I just got carried away, didn't I?
11: Well, it's easy to do.
9: Well, I feel better. But I need to talk to the whole group about this, just to make sure we're all on the same page.
5: It is pretty cool that Maya's coming, isn't it?
11: Oh, absolutely. I'd say so. Now, when did you ask her?
5: Today. Oh. Haley and I were in the park, and she was there. She's been really nice lately. It's weird.
8: I think God's been working in her heart for a while, Mike.
5: Yeah, and she said yes right away. I was going to tell her more about it, but then her dad came and she had to go.
11: This is
4: Mikey,
11: big.
4: That was... Oh, hi, Pastor Mark.
9: Hi there.
11: Was there something you wanted, Haley?
4: Oh, yeah. Mikey, Maya just called and said she can't come to the outreach.
5: What? What? She just said she could.
4: I know, but I guess her dad told her on the way to writing that she can't come.
8: And did she say why, Haley?
4: Well, she said something about how her parents are way high up at First Church, and it wouldn't look good if she came or something. I don't know.
11: Well, that's just strange. I mean, aren't the Richters hosting this whole night, Mark?
9: Yes, they are.
11: So I wonder why he wouldn't want Maya there.
5: I wanted her to come.
8: Oh, I know you did, hon. And we can keep praying. The outreach is still a ways off.
5: Right. I know. It's just that we were so close, you know?
4: Mm-hmm. What, Mikey? Do you need her there in order to win the contest?
5: No, Haley. It's not a contest, so we need to forget about winning or losing, okay?
4: What did you guys do with the real Michael?
8: Yeah, Haley!
9: Right. We'll talk about it in Sunday school tomorrow, Haley. But how about we pray for Maya right now?
11: That's a good idea.
8: My thoughts exactly.
9: Mike, do you want to start us off?
5: Sure. Dear God, thanks that we get the chance to talk.
10: Well, it's a good thing they got Michael straightened out. We have to remember what it's all about when we witness to our friends and do things like outreaches. It's about the people. People like Maya. And I don't know about you, but I was really hoping that Maya would be able to go. I thought she was coming around. Have you ever had a friend like Maya that you've wanted to bring to church or youth group so they could hear about Jesus, but something always seems to get in the way? Well, then follow Pastor Blakemore's advice and pray for them. It's the greatest and most valuable thing we can do. If you want help or information on reaching out to your friends, or if you want to add your friends to our prayer list, please email us at gilead@keysforkids.org or write to us at Gilead, P.O. 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Today's program, The List, was a production of Keys for Kids Ministries and was written and directed by Beth Klima. Our production engineers were Glenn West and Todd Bastide, with music by Steve Wick. Our executive producer was Randy Heckman, and I'm Zach. Hoping you'll join us again next week on Keys for Kids, down Gilead Lane.

0: I turned my head and the beast was about 10 feet away, staring at me.
1: Okay.
2: Well, what did you do?
0: What every good hunter would do. I promptly dropped my rifle.
2: Oh, no.
0: So I scrambled to pick it up. Yeah. I took aim.
3: Huh?
0: And the lion was gone. Poof. Just gone.
3: It just ran off.
4: Hey. Where is everyone? I thought they'd beat us back.
1: Well, three of the motorhome doors are wide open.
5: Huh? What happened?
6: Davey! Susan!
4: Jonathan! Jesse! Stell?
6: We left after them.
4: Huh?
6: And all the doors were closed then.
4: I'll check ours. Isaac, check the girls.
7: Got it.
6: All right. I'll check Susan's.
4: Jonathan? Davey?
7: Jesse! Stell!
6: Susan! Susan!
7: Jesse, Stell, you guys here?
4: They're not here.
7: Yeah, the girls aren't there.
4: What?
6: Now, Susan's gone. So's the med kit.
7: Nothing obvious is missing.
4: Except them.
8: Over here.
6: On the way.
4: Okay.
6: Don't crowd them too much.
7: What do you see, Peck?
0: Buddy.
1: What is it?
0: Look, Chip Bag and Trex.
1: I'm sorry. I don't see a thing.
0: Here, and here. This one's Davey. This one's Jonathan.
1: What? I still don't see a thing.
6: Peck could track a minnow in the ocean.
0: On the length of their gates, I'd say they took off running up the trail. They all seem to be together less than an hour ago, is my guess.
6: Kendall, Doc, come help me grab some supplies.
4: I have a go bag.
1: Yeah, excellent. I have a med kit.
6: Yeah, grab it.
0: We don't have much time before nightfall.
7: Does it really matter? It's always dark under the canopy.
0: It matters. You don't want to be wandering out here when the nocturnal hunters wake up.
7: Ooh, sounds like a line from Dracula.
0: Dracula? Listen. Dracula has nightmares about the Amazon at night. The Fertilance Viper alone would keep me home. It kills more humans than any other snake in South America, and it loves the night.
7: Ooh, man, monster movies have less frightening creatures.
0: That's what I'm telling you, mate. And get this, the Fertilance puffs itself up to look bigger. Its bite delivers twice the venom needed to kill a human, and it doesn't take chances. It'd rather bite you than wait to see if you're a threat.
7: Whew, I had a professor like that once.
0: See, I hear. Some interested ridges here.
7: What are you smelling?
0: Davey's wearing a Star Wars t-shirt. Jesse has a hair ribbon, blue, and, Jonathan has a headache.
2: You smelled all of that?
0: I'm having a go at you, mate.
2: Oh.
0: But I can tell you, Davey is either running ahead of them or was the first to go.
4: Oh, man. I got Doc's med kit. He's gonna stay here in case they come back.
0: That's a good idea. If necessary, we can apply field dressings until we return.
4: All right, let's get moving.
0: Come on, follow me, boys.
4: All right,
6: bye. Let's go.

0: I know. Use me, Davy. Swat it with me. If you say so, Fuzzy.
1: Help me, somebody. Help me, somebody.
0: Sorry.
1: Help me.
0: Go away.
1: Somebody,
0: hope you know how to swim.
1: Somebody,
0: overgrown
1: help
0: worm.
1: Me, somebody, help me. Somebody,
0: you can
1: help
0: stop.
1: Me, somebody, help me.
0: Thanks, buddy. You were a big help. You're welcome, Davy. Look, we're almost there. Wait. Davy, we're on the wrong side of the river. Oh, let's just worry about that later. Right now, I just need to rest.

0: There's a small clearing right by the river.
1: Oh, God.
0: Good place to catch your breath for a few minutes.
2: Yes, we could use a breath.
0: Oh, yeah. Oh. Estelle, can you put the machete in my backpack for me, please?
1: Yeah, sure.
0: There's a pocket on the side that holds it perfectly.
1: Yeah. Got it. Thanks.
0: David must have passed by this way.
1: Yes.
0: I hope he stopped sometime.
3: Jonathan, those bushes over there look trampled.
1: Oh, yeah, by something big.
4: Oh, worth a look.
1: Let's see.
4: Oh. Something went this way. Something huge.
0: Davy might have followed it.
3: Or he went this way because it looks like a path.
4: Wait, what's that?
3: What?
4: It's an animal print, and it's big.
1: Oh,
4: bigger than anything I know of in the Amazon.
1: Look at that.
4: It's more oval than elephants, and look here, three toes. Is that a claw mark? Ah! I have never seen anything like this before.
0: That is interesting. Estelle, what is it?
5: That's what I want to know. What is that?
0: What?
3: Is that an animal?
5: Or a snake?
0: It's furry.
5: A big caterpillar?
1: Giant.
0: Well, this is the Amazon.
1: Yeah, good point.
4: That is not a caterpillar.
3: Is it alive?
4: Oh, I hope not.
0: It's not moving. Estelle, hand me that stick.
1: Oh, yeah.
0: Oh, thanks.
3: Jonathan, don't!
0: Just a little poke.
3: No,
0: that was me. It's...
3: Don't touch it! Jonathan, put it down!
0: It's Fuzzy's arm.
1: Oh, what?
0: Wait a minute.
1: Oh, wait.
0: It's Fuzzy's arm.
3: What?
0: Davy's teddy bear.
3: No.
4: He doesn't go anywhere without that thing.
3: Well, what happened to it?
1: I'm gonna look around.
3: Oh, Jonathan.
0: No. No, this doesn't mean anything. Just that Davy was here. I hate to ask this, but do you see any blood?
3: Jonathan, no.
1: Oh, Jesse, don't cry. He didn't mean it.
4: Look. All right, well, I looked around. There's no blood anywhere. It's all right. But look, this branch looks freshly broken.
0: Huh?
4: Yeah. Look.
0: Oh, you're right.
4: Do you see?
0: Uh-huh. With a broken end in the river.
4: Yeah.
0: I'm thinking.
4: Oh,
1: Jonathan, don't lean on it. It's already broken.
4: I'll be careful.
0: I don't see any signs of him down the river.
4: No?
0: But I can't see all that far.
1: Be careful.
0: Oh, there is a bend about...
3: Jonathan hacked marks in the trees as he ran.
4: Yes, let's go. Hurry, ladies.
3: Come on.

0: yourself, Master.
1: Shit.
2: Kendall, in the wild, I've learned to trust Peck's skills and instincts. I'm sure he has a reason for keeping our pace down.
1: Energy conservation. Who knows how far we have to go? And we'll need our strength once we find our quarry.
0: Quarry? We're not hunting, Peck.
2: If the man wants to think of it as hunting, Kendall, just let him hunt.
3: Hey, are there any signs that we should be looking for?
1: Let me know if you see any runs. They're like trails, but smaller. And any pushdowns, too. Broken foliage or trampled ground cover that people and animals leave during an escape.
3: An escape?
1: Like evading a predator. Someone left machete marks in the trees about every 50 feet. They're fresh, so I'm guessing they're from our quarry.
3: Yeah, well, Jonathan would do that. But I haven't seen a thing.
1: Put on your hunter's hat, Isaac. And your hunter's eyes. There's one coming up. See there?
3: What, this little thing? That'll be so easy to miss.
1: Hunt his eyes, son. Come on.
0: All right. Here you go.
4: Okay. Oh, Dr. Rankin, I need a breather.
5: So do I.
4: All right.
5: We should be getting close to the game trail.
4: Oh, I'm pretty fit, but you can run circles around me.
6: Back home, I run 6 miles a day.
5: Oh, I guess you never know when you'll need it, eh?
6: I always need it.
4: You know, Stell, I'm having a serious case of deja vu.
5: What, running through the jungle?
4: Yes, trying to get help for Jonathan.
5: Ah, well, at least a jaguar's not trying to eat him this time, that we know of.
6: And yet, after what happened last time, here you are.
4: Oh, I love adventure and animals. What better place to get both? Besides, I figured, what are the chances of almost getting eaten by a jaguar twice?
5: Well, for us.
6: I think you're thinking of being struck by lightning.
4: Well, if I didn't come back, it would have been out of fear. And Joshua 1:9 says, be strong and of good courage. Do not be afraid nor be dismayed, for the Lord your God is with you wherever you go.
6: But you still feel fear, right? I mean, weren't you afraid when that jaguar was sizing you up for its next meal?
4: I was terrified. So yeah, I feel fear. But deep down, I know God's with me. And one way or another, everything's going to be all right. If I die by a jaguar, say, I'll die either fighting it or running from it. And when I get to heaven, I hope God will say, well done, good and faithful servant. But you know, it was your time to come home.
6: Sometimes I envy people like you. People with the faith to think that way.
4: What's stopping you?
6: Where do I begin? Lack of evidence that God exists?
4: Well, I believe evidence of God is everywhere. Can you show me evidence that He doesn't?
6: I think I'm too entrenched in not believing.
4: Oh, you'd be surprised how welcoming God is. All you have to do is ask.
6: My dear child, nothing's that easy.
4: Try it sometime. If you open your heart to the possibility, I promise you He'll respond.
6: That's a big promise.
4: I have big faith.
7: And you can too, Dr. Rankin.
4: Yeah,
7: we'll see.
6: Well, something to think about.
4: Mm-hmm.
6: Okay. Are we rested? We better get going.
4: Yeah.
6: Okay?
4: All right.
6: Here we go.
4: All right, Stell. Oh, you ready?
5: Yep. All right. Jess, I think she's running from God as much as she is for help.
4: That's okay. She can't outrun God.
5: That's true.

0: Why did you stop?
1: My bad.
2: Halt! What's up?
3: Time to recharge?
1: Time to change course.
0: Huh?
1: The game trail ends here.
3: What?
1: Fortunately, our quarry left a push down. They cut through the jungle, that way.
2: I see it.
3: What, you think they were escaping something?
1: I think it's safe to say that we're either pursuing something, or that something's pursuing them.
0: Something made them leave camp in a hurry.
2: Peck, any signs that we're gaining any ground on them at all?
1: Least we can do is let them know we're here.
2: All right, go for it.
3: What? Whoa!
0: What? Is that them?
2: We're here!
0: It's them! Hey, we're here! Can you hear me?
2: Follow our voices!
3: Hey!
2: Come
3: this
2: on!
3: Way. Good job, Peck!
1: Don't thank me. Thank O. Henry.
2: Come on!
0: Right, your rifle.
2: There they are.
4: Dr. Park!
0: Jesse! Stell! Susan!
4: You came after us! We were coming to get you!
2: It's good to see you all.
0: Are you all right? Where's Jonathan? Davey?
4: Jonathan fell into the river!
0: The river? What? What were you doing?
2: How did he fall into the river?
4: Well, we thought Davey fell in, and Jonathan was trying to see down the river, and he fell in.
2: Davey? What do you mean? What do you mean you thought Davey fell in?
4: Davey disappeared from camp.
2: He disappeared from camp?
4: We tracked him to the river. We found Fuzzy's arm in a broken root over the water.
2: Fuzzy's arm? What do you mean you found... Why did Davey leave camp?
4: We don't know. He was there 1 minute and gone the next.
2: That doesn't make any sense at all. He was there 1 minute and gone the next. What do you mean Jonathan was supposed to be watching him?
5: Jonathan was watching him. I don't know what happened.
2: Not very well, apparently. That is not watching him. That's the opposite of watching him.
4: Everyone do...
1: Are we going to stand here arguing or are we going to go get them? Huh? Come on.
6: Stay in the water much longer. I'm getting so... Davey? Davey! Davey! There you are! Thank you, Lord! Thank you! I see it! So did I.
7: I got you.
6: Thank you. Davey, why did you run away from camp?
7: A monkey took Fuzzy.
6: A monkey?
7: I'm sorry. I didn't mean to go so far. Really? Jonathan, I just wanted Fuzzy back. He kept yelling, "Help me, somebody! Help me, somebody!" And then I was at the river, and this thing was there. It scared me, and I fell into the river.
6: What? What thing?
7: I think it was a dinosaur.
6: Really?
7: Yeah.
6: You saw it? Like close up?
7: Well, it was right in front of me, and it was going... Huh. And then...
6: Wow. I bet that was really scary.
7: I was so scared. I fell in the river.
6: Davey, I'm sorry. I was afraid I wouldn't find you.
7: But you did.
6: Yes.
7: You did.
6: But now we are far from camp, lost in the Amazon.
7: All alone.
6: Well, we're not alone.
7: You have me, and I have you.
6: Yes, but even better, God is with us.
7: Even way out here?
6: Yes, Davy. He's always with us. The Bible says, neither death, nor life, nor angels, nor principalities, nor powers, nor things present, nor things to come, nor height, nor depth, nor any other created thing shall be able to separate us from the love of God, which is in Christ Jesus our Lord.
7: Jessie says Jesus is always giving her huggas. That's what I call hugs.
6: Well, she's right. How can he always hug you if he's not always with you?
7: Will he get us back to camp?
6: He'll help us. We have to use the minds and bodies he gave us to head back.
7: How will he help then?
6: Well, he'll protect us, even when we don't see him doing it. He'll help guide our way.
7: But where is he?
6: He's in my heart.
7: Is he in my heart?
6: Well, do you love him?
7: I don't know him.
6: I can help you with that. But you know what? Right now, it's getting dark. We need to head back. I can tell you about Jesus on the way. Sound good?
7: Yeah, okay.
6: You ready?
7: Ready. You ready, Fuzzy?
6: Oh, Davy. I almost forgot.
7: What?
6: I think I have something Fuzzy has been missing.
7: Oh! You found his arm!
6: Yeah. I tell you what. As soon as we get back, I'll help you sew it on. Okay?
7: Yeah. That's great. Come on.
6: Okay. Let's go.
7: Let's go.

0: 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During the voyage, Adoniram had plenty of time for the work he loved, Bible translation. He was attempting his own translation of the New Testament from Greek into English, and he had many interesting discussions with Samuel Newell over the exact meaning of the original words. One word particularly interested him, though he had no idea how thinking about that one word would change his entire life. It was the word baptism. Adoniram had been born and raised a member of the Congregational Church, which taught that babies should be baptized soon after they were born by being sprinkled with water. Adoniram had been baptized that way himself, and he had always expected to baptize his children in the same manner. But aboard the caravan, somewhere near the equator, he was coming to a disturbing conclusion. As he studied the meaning of the Greek word for baptism, he discovered that it never meant to sprinkle. Rather, it was used to convey the way that Christians in the Bible were immersed into the water in rivers and lakes to be baptized. This was quite a problem for Adoniram. He was one of the first group of congregational missionaries ever to be sent out from America, and even before he had arrived at his destination, he was having doubts about whether the way his church carried out baptisms was correct. He discussed it with Anne, who at first laughed at him. But when Anne realized how the issue was playing on her husband's mind, she tried to reason with him. But Adoniram continued to worry. What should he do after he had converted non-Christians in Burma? Should he sprinkle them with water? Or take them to the river and immerse them as the Baptists did? He had no answer, but Anne did. She was a strict congregationalist. All her family and friends were congregationalists, and the people who had sponsored their voyage were congregationalists. Whatever Adoniram decided to do was his business, but she informed him there was no way she was ever going to desert her denomination. Finally, on June 12, 1812, 114 days after setting sail from Salem, Massachusetts, they finally sighted land. According to Captain Hurd, they were off the coast of Orissa, India, and the mountains in the distance were the Golconda's. They sailed on up the Bay of Bengal towards Calcutta, edging closer to the coastline as they did so. Adoniram and Anne Judson and Samuel and Harriet Newell were fascinated by what they saw from the deck of the ship. Banana palms laden with bunches of bananas grew near the water's edge. Bananas were a rare and expensive fruit in New England. In fact, none of the four missionaries had ever eaten one, and it amazed them to see so many of them just growing wild. As night fell the following day, the caravan dropped anchor near the mouth of the Hooghly River at the northern end of the Bay of Bengal. There, they waited for a pilot to come aboard and guide the ship through the treacherous shallow waters of the river mouth and then on up to Calcutta. The following morning, the pilot arrived and began the careful task of maneuvering the caravan up the Hooghly River, a channel in the Ganges River Delta. The four missionaries stayed on deck the whole time, excited to see their first glimpses of the Indian people going about their daily activities. They watched as the ship sailed past brilliant green rice paddies. They observed fishermen casting their nets from the water's edge and women walking along with enormous baskets balanced on their heads. Adoniram tried to take in every detail. He thanked God he had lived long enough to finally see the mission field. At 3 o'clock the following day, they reached Calcutta. And as they docked, Adoniram scanned the rows of ships looking for any sign of the Harmony. He had no idea whether they had reached India first or whether the Knotts, Gordon Hall, and Luther Rice would be waiting to meet them when they docked.
1: No sign of the Harmony, said Captain Hurd, as if reading Adoniram's thoughts. Still, we can make inquiries when we get to the police station to register your presence. There'll be all kinds of trouble if I don't do that first. The East India Company is very particular about keeping track of all foreigners in India. When the caravan was finally tied up alongside the dock in Calcutta, Adoniram went to find Samuel Newell so that the two of them could accompany Captain Hurd to the police station. In the Newell's cabin, he found Anne and Harriet gorging themselves on bananas and pineapples.
2: "These taste wonderful," said Anne, holding out half a plump banana for Adoniram to try. "This yellow fruit is a pineapple. It's so sweet," she added, pointing to the cut-up chunks of juicy yellow fruit on the table. Adoniram laughed. He was happy. He was in India, and he knew his wife was going to enjoy the challenges that lay ahead of them. An hour later, though, he was not so happy. The clerk at the police station had been rude and uninterested in their case. He had told them it was foolish to land in Calcutta without written permission from the directors of the East India Company. They ran things in India, and no one could stay without their permission. Adoniram knew this was true for the British, but since he was an American, he had assumed the rules would be different for him. He told the clerk so.
1: "You Americans," the clerk snorted with indignation. "You have no regard for rules, do you? Well, I can tell you this. I doubt you'll get permission to stay here. All I can do for you is to give you a certificate to say you've reported here and passed the whole case on to the East India Company." With that, he stamped some papers and handed them to Adoniram and Samuel. Dejected, the two men left the police station. As they did so, Adoniram pulled a piece of paper from his jacket pocket.
0: "I was wondering if Fort William College is close by," he asked Captain Hurd. "I would like to visit Dr. Carey."
1: "It's about a mile away," replied the captain, "and I hope you get a warmer welcome there than you got at the police station. Come on, I'll show you the way."
0: Captain Hurd led the way through a maze of densely populated streets to Fort William College. William Carey was working in his office. He invited Adoniram and Samuel in, while Captain Hurd returned to his ship to oversee the unloading of the caravan's cargo. William Carey was a short, bald man, but he had an enormous reputation, and Adoniram felt honored to meet him at last. He knew of Carey's humble start in life as a shoemaker back in England. Despite his lowly start, through sheer determination, Carey had opened the eyes of English Christians to the need to send out missionaries. He had founded the Baptist Missionary Society and gone out as the organization's first missionary. His extraordinary ability translating foreign languages had earned him the position of Professor of Oriental Languages at Fort William College. Of course, Carey also continued his missions work, using his college salary to help support a large missionary community at Sirampur, farther up the Hooghly River. More than anything, Adoniram wanted to learn all that William Carey might know about missionary work in Burma. But the news was not good. Carey's son Felix lived in Rangoon, Burma, but he was allowed to do so only because he was married to a Burmese woman. He was forbidden to do missionary work, and the penalty for disobeying was death. Adoniram gulped hard when he heard this.
3: "That sounds a little harsh," he said.
0: William Carey nodded.
1: "It does. But many people in Burma wake up each morning not knowing whether they will be alive by evening. Almost any offense carries a terrible punishment. A man could have boiling lead poured down his throat for chewing opium. Only 3 months ago, a Burmese commander ordered that 500 of his men be buried alive because they were new recruits and no one had yet told them all the rules. Burma is a place in great need of the gospel. There are 15 million people living there, and they have not one Bible in their own language. But the king has no intention of letting any foreigners gain a foothold. It is a noble goal of yours to go to Burma, though perhaps not one that is obtainable. But concluded William Carey, stroking his chin. You'll have long enough to think about where you should go from here. The important thing is to get permission to stay until your friends arrive.
4: I will do all I can to help.
1: In the meantime, you are welcome to come to Serampore. We would all like to get to know you and your wives better. With the help of William Carey, Adoniram and Samuel were able to get temporary permits that allowed them to stay in India for the time being. Finally, the missionaries said goodbye to Captain Hurd, who had been so kind to them throughout the voyage from Salem. They loaded themselves into a small boat and set off upriver to Serampore, the Danish-controlled enclave William Carey had fled to when the East India Company had tried to expel him from India. What Adoniram saw on his arrival in Serampore astonished him. There, on the banks of the Hooghly River, sat a large Christian community. William Carey's two associates, William Ward and Joshua Marshman, showed the group around. One of the centerpieces of the compound was a large print shop, complete with its own papermaking equipment. As the men walked, they passed a burned-out building that Joshua Marshman explained had been destroyed in a fire several months before.
5: The building housed the translation rooms and was where the type was set.
4: A lot was lost in the fire, but Dr. Carey is not a man to give up easily. We've already begun the translation work again, and plans are being drawn up for a new building.
1: The Judsons and the Newells had been guests at Serampore for 2 weeks when, on July 1st, the men were summoned to the police station in Calcutta. The news was every bit as bad as they dreaded it would be. The East India Company had decided to brand them undesirables and had ordered Captain Hurd to return all four of them to the United States. To make sure the captain did so, no port clearance would be given to him unless the four missionaries were on board his ship. Adoniram was devastated by the news. He wondered what he should do next. The Harmony had not yet arrived, and how could he ever explain having to return to America? Arriving home on the same ship he'd left on could spell the end to any future American missions. He had hoped to be the first of many successes, not the first failed American missionary. Thoughts swirled through Adoniram's mind as he returned to Serampore. He had come so far, but where could he go now? Burma sounded out of the question, as did any other British-controlled area. The officer of the East India Company had made that very plain at the police station. There was one missionary in China, Robert Morrison, but he was officially recognized as a translator. If it became known he was a Christian, or if other missionaries joined him, he would be put to death. Then there were Arabia, Turkey, and Persia, but the Muslim rulers there had made it clear that death awaited all Christians who came ashore to convert others to their religion. Many of Adoniram and Anne's new friends in Calcutta and Serampore urged the couple to return to the United States and become missionaries to the American Indians in the uncharted territories west of the Mississippi River. But Adoniram's heart was not there. He told himself that if William Carey would not give up after such a destructive fire, then neither would he. He would find a mission field in East Asia, or he would die trying. Captain Hurd was not due to set sail again for at least 6 weeks, which gave the missionaries a little more time in India to try to come up with a plan. Joshua Marshman from the Serampore Mission made a trip to Calcutta to see what he could do about the situation. Eventually, he was able to prevail with his contacts in the East India Company, and he was unofficially told that the missionaries would be allowed to find passage on another ship as long as they headed for the Isle of France, today called Mauritius, in the western Indian Ocean and away from East India Company-controlled territory. A ship, the Colonel Gillespie, was found. It was about to set sail for the Isle of France, but it had room for only two passengers. Harriet Newell's baby was due in just 3 months, and it was decided that Harriet and Samuel should be the ones to make the trip.
2: That way, they could get themselves established in the Isle of France before the baby arrived. Adoniram and Anne stood watching the Newells disappear down the Hooghly River aboard the Colonel Gillespie. Anne yelled a final word to her childhood friend.
6: God bless you, Harriet! We'll all meet in the Isle of France as soon as we can find a ship. Wait for us!
2: Adoniram waved too, and he hoped all would be well when they met again. 4 days after the Newells left for the Isle of France, the Harmony finally docked in Calcutta. The ship had not been boarded by privateers or sunk in a storm after all. But she had encountered unfavorable winds in the Bay of Bengal. Adoniram and Anne had a wonderful reunion with Samuel and Roxana Knott, Gordon Hall, and Luther Rice. The friends had not seen each other since their official send-off service in Salem, Massachusetts, 7 months before. Now, they were all safely together in India, but they didn't have long together there. If the East India Company had been unhappy about the Judsons and the Newells being in India, they were furious when 4 more American missionaries arrived. In fact, within days of the Harmony's arrival, the missionaries were informed that they were all being deported to England in a convoy of ships that would soon be setting sail from Calcutta. Adoniram knew they had to do something, and fast. Chapter 9. Don't Throw Your Life Away. Getting out of Calcutta proved more difficult than Adoniram had imagined. The missionaries played a cat-and-mouse game with the East India Company, always trying to stay one step ahead. The Knotts and Gordon Hall had finally managed to book passage on a ship and sneak out of Calcutta without being detected by the East India Company officials. They headed for the island of Ceylon, off the southeast tip of India, where they hoped to establish a mission station. Adoniram and Anne and Luther Rice tried to do the same aboard the Creole. However, the East India Company got wind of their plan and sent word after the ship, ordering the pilot to drop anchor in the Hooghly River and wait for the police to come and search the vessel. The missionaries were forced to flee to the safety of shore. They made one last desperate attempt to convince officials in Calcutta that they should be issued a permit to sail to the Isle of France instead of being deported to England. Miraculously, this time a permit for them to leave was issued. And quickly, they hired a boat and raced off downriver to try to catch up to the Creole. They found her lying at anchor off Sugar in the mouth of the Hooghly River, waiting for 2 crew members to arrive before setting out across the Bay of Bengal. It was now January 17, 1813, and the Creole was within sight of Port Louis on the Isle of France. It had been 7 weeks since the missionaries had clambered aboard the ship at Sugar. For much of the voyage, they just rested, trying to recover from their harrowing 6-month stay in India. Adoniram was amazed at how much energy it had taken trying to stay one step ahead of East India Company officials. And then there had been the big change. Staying at Serampore with

0: every way they could. They even offered to fund Adoniram and Anne's missionary work for a year, while they waited to hear whether the American Baptists would accept them as their missionaries. William Carey himself had written a letter to Baptist leaders in the United States commending Adoniram and asking that he and Anne be accepted as their first foreign missionaries. When they left Calcutta, Adoniram and Anne had not yet received a reply from the American Baptists. "I wonder what Harriet will say about our no longer being Congregationalists," pondered Anne as the buildings of Port Louis came into view. "Do you think she will mind?" she asked Adoniram. "I doubt it, Anne. You two have been best friends for years. I'm sure Harriet will get over it. And although we won't be able to work in the same mission, I'm hopeful we will be close enough so you can see her often." "And the baby," interjected Anne. "I can't wait to see the baby. Must be 2 months old by now. I wonder whether it's a boy or a girl. And what did they name it?" Her eyes danced with anticipation. "Here comes a boat alongside now. Perhaps it will have some news," said Adoniram. "Look, it's Samuel," said Anne, racing to the side of the ship. "Thank goodness I won't have to wait a moment longer for news." Adoniram and Anne waited together as Samuel Newell clambered up the rope ladder and onto the deck of the Creole. Samuel looked pale and was unsteady on his feet. "Come and sit down in our cabin," offered Anne once they had greeted each other. "Was the boat ride out rough?" Samuel shook his head, and Adoniram noticed tears forming in the corner of his eyes. Anne put her hand on Samuel's arm.
1: "What is it? Is everything all right? Are Harriet and the baby well?"
0: Once again, Samuel shook his head.
2: "Dead," he said in a low whisper. "Both of them are dead."
0: Anne gasped, her hands pressed tightly over her mouth to suppress a cry. Somehow, Adoniram escorted them both to the cabin where the facts came out. The Colonel Gillespie, the ship on which the Newells had sailed, had sprung a leak and was forced to put into a small harbor for repairs. The repairs took 2 weeks, after which time they set sail again. But the winds were against them most of the way, and the ship made slow progress, so slow, in fact, that the time arrived for Harriet to have the baby. Lying on the cabin floor, with only Samuel at her side, she had delivered a little girl. All went well until the next day when they encountered a bad storm. Everything and everyone aboard the Colonel Gillespie were soaked. The following day, Harriet's 19th birthday, the baby became ill with pneumonia and died 5 days later. By then, Harriet herself had become ill. The delivery of the baby and the damp conditions had combined with the symptoms of her tuberculosis to make her very weak, and Samuel Newell buried her under a tree in the Port Louis Cemetery. We hope you've enjoyed Adoniram Judson, Bound for Burma, by Janet and Jeff Benj. 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
1: With SRN News, I'm Mary Rose. The United States has announced another death of a service member as it launches more airstrikes at Iran. It is targeting the Revolutionary Guard in response to the killing of U.S. troops. The military says the latest death on Saturday was in Iraq during the controlled detonation of a downed Iranian drone. Iran on Sunday fired missiles towards Jordan, risking a wider conflict with neighboring Israel. Former Deputy National Security Advisor KT McFarland is weighing in on Iran.
2: Appearing on Larry O'Connor's program on Salem News Channel, KT McFarland discussed how regional energy infrastructure is reducing Iran's leverage over global oil markets.
3: While nobody's been paying attention, the Strait of Hormuz is becoming less relevant by the minute because countries in the Middle East are building pipelines to avoid the Strait of Hormuz, and they're also sending their tankers to the United States to fill up with American oil.
2: McFarland says the trend gives the United States greater strategic influence in the region. Willie Nelson, The White House.
1: Democrats face tough Senate map as competitive seats pile up. Correspondent Ken Lorman reports.
4: Democrats face a challenging path to regain Senate control in 2026, needing a net gain of 4 seats from their current 47, while Republicans defend only 2 competitive seats amid a 53-47 majority. Several Democrat-held seats in states like Georgia, Michigan, Minnesota, and New Hampshire could prove unexpectedly competitive due to the Democratic candidates and GOP gains in traditionally blue areas. Ken Lorman reporting.
1: 5 members of a Utah family have died after a flash flood swept through canyons in southern Utah where they were on a day outing. This is SRN News. A major university promotes transgenderism to kids.
5: The medical school at the University of Minnesota is selling dolls for what it calls, quote, transgender and gender diverse children. The dolls are aimed at youngsters ages 4 to 10 and are intended for what the university calls therapeutic play. Apparently, the toys can be modified with different outfits and hairstyles to mix male and female characteristics. Critics are decrying the dolls as a grooming tool and question the funding for the project. Michael Harrington reporting.
1: Younger American Jews care less about Israel than their parents and grandparents. That's the conclusion of a new AP NORC poll, which reveals that support for Israel is a key component of the religious identity of many Jewish adults ages 45 and older. Amongst younger Jews, support for Israel is less firm. About half of older religious Jewish adults say that supporting Israel is very important for their identity. This is SRN News. After 246 years, Private John Pumphrey is unknown no more.
6: For more than 2 centuries, a fallen Revolutionary War soldier was unknown and unnoticed. Now, thanks to happenstance and the wonders of DNA, he has a name just in time for the 250th birthday of the nation he fought and died to create. The remains were found in 2022 in a shallow grave associated with the 1780 Battle of Camden, South Carolina. DNA extracted from a small bone at the base of his skull was analyzed and uploaded to genealogical sites. The soldier was recently identified as Private John Pumphrey of Maryland. An orphan, he may have been as young as 13 when he enlisted in 1777. I'm Bernie Bennett.
1: The CEO of Bank of America says significant economic activity has been generated thanks to the FIFA World Cup. Appearing on CBS Face the Nation, Brian Monahan said that the soccer tournament has had an on-the-ground economic impact across the cities which hosted the games. More details, SRNnews.com.
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8: Good afternoon, everyone. I'd like to pray first. Dear Heavenly Father, thank you for bringing us all together. I pray for the Holy Spirit to be in me now, and my Lord Jesus speak through me. In your name we pray. Amen. Well, we had a great Sabbath school class. And this is, it's really unique and fascinating to me how God ties things together. I didn't have my quarterly yet. I was down sick a lot this week, so I didn't have a lot of time to study on the daily. But the sermon is playing right in to what we studied today. So it's wonderful how he blends everything. Our sermon today is Religion or Relationship. And so I want to kind of preface, Dennis and I talk about this a lot. Whenever we're asked to do a sermon or teach a class, it always seems that that sermon that you pick is something that needs to be said to me. So when I'm preaching this, God wanted me to heed what I'm saying. But that doesn't mean that some of you can't draw on this. So I'm giving you a warning that I may step on some toes. But my toes are already broken now. So religion or relationship? Get my eyes on. Whatever things are true, noble, just, lovely of good, report these things to meditate on. That's a great focus. We will undergo hardship. Anybody in this room gone through any hardship just in the last year? I mean, I see all your hands. We'll endure affliction. We'll suffer trouble. We may have to endure hard times. Heartache, heartbreak, persecution, being misunderstood, and the list goes on. Apostle Paul tells us, and I'll read, our light affliction, which is but for a moment, is working for us a far more exceeding and eternal weight of glory. While we do not look at things which are seen, but the things which are not seen, for the things which are seen are temporary, and which the things which are not are seen are eternal. When we step into a relationship with Jesus Christ, we receive the power of the Holy Spirit, right? That enables us to do service for the Master. We have a new level of life, of service, of giving, of prayer, of praise, of worship, all at a new level of commitment, of holiness, of a new relationship, which is much more than religion. What we must do is what Jesus did. He watched as they turned their backs on him. He endured as they falsely accused him. He endured suffering that we can't even fathom. And he did the work while hanging on the cross to fulfill his ministry. This he did to maintain a relationship with his Father. The text that Joseph read paints for us what I believe is a very accurate picture of the times that we live in today. It's crazy out there, isn't it? It gives us an example of what we're seeing every day around us. Even though Paul here is speaking to Timothy, a preacher in that scripture that was read, I believe that passage is a very relevant word for the body of Christ as a whole. I'm speaking to you, church. And as I looked at this text, I began to see a picture of the church today. Not necessarily this, but all over the world. I began to realize that many people, unfortunately, don't want to hear the word. They just want to be entertained, amused, pacified. They want to shout and dance. I went to a church on the south side just to go with some friends, and there was yelling, screaming, and dancing in the aisles. And I'll bet by the time the sermon was over, not one of them knew what the pastor really said. Many church people are just that. They're church people. They are faithful to what they were raised in. And most are not able to even quote the most beautiful scripture out there, and that's John 3:16. That should be your first challenge. They're involved in the activities of the church with its social and its do-good things, yet never manifest any of the fruits of the Holy Spirit. They never talk about the love of God. I'm not saying everyone in this room is, but I needed to have this in my heart. They have religion, okay, but they have no relationship. They have the gravy, but they have no meat, right? So the question that I want to ask of each and every one of you is, have you got religion or do you have a relationship? There's a difference, you know. Religion is what you do over and over again. It's what you do that's filled with customs, your habits, right? Even the devil's religious. He walks around roaring like a lion, seeking whom he can devour. He constantly going around looking for you and me so he can take us out. Religion is that which you do with habit, but relationship is totally different. Relationship is a connection, an association between you and someone else. It's a kinship that exists between you and someone else. Relationship is camaraderie, companionship that exists between you and those that you're close to. But to have a relationship, there must first be a commitment. We talked about that in Sabbath school. What I'm trying to say is that you need more than just religion. You need more than just a habit. You need a relationship with God. When you're involved in that relationship, you want to be near that one. You want to spend time with them. You want to know them better. When you only have religion and not a relationship, you can't handle the storms that you're going to face. You'll not be able to persevere amongst adversity. You will find it hard when the enemy attacks you. Your faith will become faulty, unfortunately. Your praise will become passive. And your witness will become weak. Your testimony will become tired without a relationship with God. Paul says they refuse the word. That's scary, isn't it? The time will come when they will not endure sound doctrine. They only want what makes them feel, look, and sound good. And instead of learning the word, they get caught up in meaningless discussions and disputes. The people I'm speaking to relish what is wrong. They enjoy, delight a savior, and take pleasure in which is wrong. The pleasures of this world, my friends, are like cotton candy. It looks good, tasty, and easy to make. That's why, but it's nothing but air. The world pleases us too easily. What I mean there, we spend money we don't have on things we don't need. And maybe that's just to impress others around us. And Paul, again, notes, they will have itching ears and heap for themselves teachers. What I mean by this, God said he would give us pastors and teachers after his own heart for the perfecting of the saints. So make sure that you're in a place, and I love this little church for this, make sure you're in a place where you receive correction, instruction, and sound doctrine from the men or women of God within these walls. This is healthy in your relationship with God the Father. If you only have religion, the devil will keep you busy. All the programs within a church wall, all the activities in the world, do you think the devil puts them out there to take you away from God? Absolutely. There'll be no time for reading God's word, prayer or meditation. And when instruction and corrections are given, you run. Paul says they run from wise counsel. They'll turn away from the truth and turn aside of fables. They will turn to which looks and sounds good. They will cling to that which is false. Sometime truth will hurt, crush ego, and make us reevaluate our lives. They refuse the word. But God is looking for people who are willing to develop and maintain a meaningful, productive, and fruitful relationship. And this is something God wants us to feel all the time. And I grabbed a bunch of scripture because he emphasizes this need for that relationship. In Ephesians 1:4, it says, God chose us to be in a relationship with him even before he laid out plans for this world. Isn't that wonderful? He wants us to live holy lives, characterized by love, free from sin, and blameless before him. Here's the line I want you to remember from this sermon. Building a close relationship with God requires heart work. I didn't say hard work, did I? Building a close relationship with God requires heart work. There's a warning that I came across in Matthew 15:8-9. It said, this people draweth nigh unto me with their mouth and honor me with their lips, but their heart is far from me. But in vain they do worship and teaching for doctrines. Listen, folks, the commandments of men. How do we develop and keep this relationship? Value the relationship, not the ritual. Don't replace our relationship with God with a religious routine and stop there. That's caution one. Your morning checklist with God needs to be intentional and soak it in. And I came across this line, go beyond an espresso shot relationship that fades throughout the day. We need to be with God all day long. Maintain your heart every day with God. Hebrews 2:1 says, therefore we ought to give the more earnest heed to the things which we have heard, lest at any time we should let them slip. So that just emphasizes the importance of daily word, daily reading, daily prayer, doesn't it? That, by the Holy Spirit's power, will lead you to that relationship. Daily, intentional, prayer, reading the word. Serve God with a complete heart. Serve not only with just actions, but also all our thoughts. And with a complete heart. Step out in faith, my brothers and sisters. Believe your talents that God gave you, he can use. Trusting God with everything. Acknowledge God in your life. Instead of looking for things that are going wrong or anticipating things that could go wrong, we can look for the ways God is moving for good in all of our lives. Do you spend time thinking about all the good in your life, or do you fret and worry? The good, my friends, is all around us. Learn from Jesus and his relationship with God. How Jesus treated people. You dive in the Word, you're going to find that out. What he values. The truths he teaches. Read, read, read about Jesus regularly. Let God's Word teach you, my friends. Psalms 25:5 says, teach me to live according to your truth, for you are my God who saves me. I always trust in you. Put your trust in God. This is another key piece. Put your trust in God, not yourself. Proverbs 16:3 says, before you do anything, put your trust in God and not yourself, then every plan you make will succeed. That's a promise. This isn't going to be one of the longest sermons you've heard, but I think I'm making my point. Set aside time to, number one, talk with God every day. Number two, pray with God every day, all day. Number three, read His words. They're for your growth, your inspiration, your uplifting, your encouragement. Take a leap of faith, my friends. And lastly, like Jesus does, help everyone around you any way possible. Don't ever let go. Psalms 91, 14, 15 says, and it's paraphrased, "If you'll hold on to me for dear life," God says, "I'll get you out of any trouble. I'll give you the best of care if you'll only get to know and trust me. Call me and I'll answer. I'll be at your side in bad times and good times. I'll rescue you. I'll give you a long life and I'll give you a long drink of salvation." So my friends, just spend a few moments pondering, do you do religion or do you have a relationship? That's my challenge today. Let's bow our heads. My Heavenly Father, I am just so thankful that the power and the strength of your word can change lives, can transform hearts. You've given us everything that we need to have a joyful life here on earth with you as our Savior, with you as our leader. And I pray that everyone has that relationship with you. In your name I pray. Amen.
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1: There's a whole book called Country Living. You need to get that and read through that. Ellen G. White. You will not walk away from that book thinking there's any other place to raise children other than in the country. And next to the Bible, nature is to be our great lesson book. To the little child not yet capable of learning from the printed page or of being introduced to the routine of the schoolroom, nature presents an unfailing source of instruction and delight.
0: Courtesy Belt of Truth Ministries. Here's Scott Ritzema with another final minute message.
1: Anton LaVey, the founder of the Church of Satan, stated that television is the satanic family altar. Television is the area of our culture, the movie industry, Hollywood, that's just saturated with spiritualism. It's the devil's playground. He's having a field day with American families in this area. And I can tell you personal testimonies. I can tell you a half dozen friends, just friends of mine, who've told me about things that they've seen, demonic things that they've seen because of having these movies and having this worldly stuff in their lives and in their homes. I do want to say this in a very, very clear and strong manner. The Bible says, resist the devil and he will flee from you. So don't be afraid. There's no fear in love. Perfect love casts out all fear.
0: Brought to you by beltoftruthministries.org.
2: There's a difference between living by law and living by principle. I carry bags of sand in the back of my pickup in the winter for added weight. At the end of winter, I dump the sand on a nearby gravel road, which seems like a good logical place to me. Let's suppose the sheriff comes along and says, "Don't you know it's against the law to dump things on our county roads?" People do it all the time. Bags of trash, mattresses, and other junk beside our roads and in our ditches. So there's a law about dumping trash along our roads. Well, I say I'm just getting rid of this sand, which will help the road. Well, that may be true, the sheriff responds, but you broke the law. You see, putting sand on the road is good in principle, but bad according to law. Jesus taught that the Ten Commandments should be kept from the principle of love to others. Without love, it's just keeping rules. This is Rod Bieber with Seedtime and Harvest.

Life has an interesting way of reminding us that sometimes it has its own agenda. When you start off with your own vision, goals, and plans for your future, for your marriage, for your kids, for your career, for your dreams, and then sometimes out of nowhere, life just throws this curveball and it knocks the wind out of your sails, and you end up in this strange and unfamiliar territory where you just don't know what's next. And what do you do when life doesn't go the way it was supposed to go? When that happens, it's so easy to feel afraid, to feel insecure, to feel hopeless. It's so easy to feel alone. But there's this beautiful promise in the scriptures where God says, I know the plans I have for you, plans to give you a future and a hope. It's as if God is saying that no matter how crazy life is right now, you are in the palm of my hands and I love you. Things are not out of control. Or maybe to be just simple, God is saying, it's okay. You are going to be okay. And in all honesty, the times that you feel like your life is the most out of control, or the moments that you find yourself all alone in the big empty room, that's actually the time that God is closest to you. So let me offer you these words of hope. May you never forget that your life is in God's hands, that you are never alone, and that through it all, God is for you.

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1: Welcome to the Meaningful Science of the Times program, which is sponsored by the Atlantic Seventh-day Adventist Church. My name is Pastor Steve, and I will be your host for this journey into the Bible. The Bible is infinite in its wisdom and knowledge, and as we go through this journey together, you may not agree with everything that I say. So I encourage you to be like the faithful Bereans who search the scriptures to see if what Paul was saying was true. And it's a good idea to have your Bible handy, as we will cite many Bible references. And if you need a transcript of this message, you can contact me at PastorSteve@netins.net. I will repeat this address at the end of the message. Our program is modeled after the sons of Issachar, the tribe of Israel, with the commendation that they understood the signs of the times. As our name suggests, we're very interested in the second coming or advent of Jesus. While there are many teachings on the specific signs, which can cause fear and concern, our intention is to educate people on the nature of the signs so that they can be prepared for what is happening and will happen in the world prior to the return of Christ. Our program today is titled The Sermon on the Mount, Part 9. We explored in the last message the spiritual disciplines which help us to walk in faith and to have greater trust in our Heavenly Father. The greatest of these disciplines is prayer. We know from the gospel accounts that Jesus spent many hours in prayer, which was the source of his spiritual power. The disciples were amazed at the relationship that Jesus had with the Father, so they asked him to teach them how to pray. Jesus then gave the outline of prayer, which we refer to as the Lord's Prayer. Some people like to quote the prayer verbatim, but Jesus meant it as a model which they could formulate their own prayers. We shall explore the Lord's Prayer in this context by exploring each portion of the prayer in greater detail after we cite the prayer in its entirety. That's in Matthew chapter 6, verses 7 through 15. And when you pray, do not use vain repetitions as the heathens do, for they think that they will be heard for their many words. Therefore, do not be like them, for your Father knows the things you have need of before you ask him. In this manner, therefore, pray. Our Father in heaven, hallowed be your name. Your kingdom come, your will be done on earth as it is in heaven. Give us this day our daily bread, and forgive us our debts as we forgive our debtors. And do not lead us into temptation, but deliver us from the evil one. For yours is the kingdom and the power and the glory forever. Amen. For if you forgive men their trespasses, your heavenly Father will also forgive you. But if you do not forgive men their trespasses, neither will your Father forgive your trespasses. Our famous author had this to say regarding the Lord's Prayer. The Lord's Prayer was twice given by our Savior, first to the multitude in the Sermon on the Mount, and again some months later to the disciples alone. Disciples had been for a short time absent from their Lord when on their return they found him absorbed in communion with God. Seeming unconscious of their presence, he continued praying aloud. The Savior's face was irradiated with the celestial brightness, and he seemed to be in the very presence of the unseen. And there was a living power in his words as one who spoke with God. The hearts of the listening disciples were deeply moved. They had marked how often he spent long hours in solitude and communion with his Father. His days were passed in ministry to the crowds that pressed upon him and in unveiling the treacherous sophistry of the rabbis. Thus, this incessant labor often left him so utterly weary that his mother and brothers, even his disciples, had feared that his life would be sacrificed. But as he returned from the hours of prayer that closed the toilsome day, they marked the look of peace upon his face, the sense of refreshment that seemed to pervade his presence. It was from hours spent with God that he came forth, morning by morning, to bring the light of heaven to men. The disciples had come to connect his hours of prayer with the power of his words and works. Now, as they listened to his supplication, their hearts were awed and humbled. As he ceased praying, it was with a conviction of their own deep need that they exclaimed, "Lord, teach us to pray." Luke chapter 11, verse 1. We shall now explore the first section of the prayer, which is the Our Father. Some people question who we are to pray to, the Father, Jesus, or the Holy Spirit. It's perfectly fine to pray to any of the members of the Godhead. We often pray to Jesus to help us meet a certain need and to aid us in the midst of a trial. Jesus is our brother and understands what we're going through. So praying to him as our mediator is perfectly fine. We can pray to the Holy Spirit to give us understanding of the scriptures or to aid us in prayer. But mostly we pray to the Father since we are his children and he is the focus of the Godhead. False religions have a consistent picture of God as some distant deity that has little interest in our affairs. So we need to get his attention by performing certain rites and making certain sacrifices. But the God of the Bible is intimately concerned with every detail of our life, even knowing how many hairs we have on our head. God is constantly there for us, for he said he would never leave or forsake us. But we can feel distant from him due to sin in our life. In other words, we can withdraw from God, but he will not withdraw from us. What kind of parent would he be if he cast us away when we sin? God is like the father in the parable of the prodigal son, who stood every day with open arms, hoping that the son would return. This is the image of the loving father that we are privileged to say that we are his sons and daughters. Our famous author made these comments. Jesus teaches us to call his father our father. He is not ashamed to call us brethren, Hebrews 2:11. So ready, so eager is the Savior's heart to welcome us as members of the family of God that in the very first words we are to use in approaching God, he places the assurance of our divine relationship, our Father. Here is the announcement of that wonderful truth, so full of encouragement and comfort, that God loves us as he loves his Son. This is what Jesus said in his last prayer to his disciples. Thou hast loved them as thou hast loved me. John 17:23. How can we ever be in doubt and uncertainty and feel that we are orphans? It was in behalf of those who had transgressed the law that Jesus took upon him human nature. He became like unto us, that we might have everlasting peace and assurance. We have an advocate in the heavens, and whoever accepts him as a personal savior is not left an orphan to bear the burdens of his own sins. The perception of God's love works the renunciation of selfishness. In calling God our Father, we recognize all of his children as our brethren. We are all part of a great web of humanity, all members of one family, and in our petitions we are to include our neighbors as well as ourselves. No one prays aright who seeks a blessing for himself alone. The infinite God, says Jesus, makes it your privilege to approach him by the name of the Father. Understand all that this implies. No earthly parent ever pleaded so earnestly with an erring child as he who made you pleads with the transgressor. No human loving interest has ever followed the impenitent with such tender invitations. God dwells in every abode. He hears every word that is spoken, listens to every prayer that is offered, tastes the sorrows and disappointments of every soul, regards the treatment that is given to father, mother, sister, friend, neighbor, and he cares for our necessities. And his love and mercy and grace are continually flowing to satisfy our need. But if you call God your Father, you acknowledge yourself as his children, to be guided by his wisdom and to be obedient in all things, knowing that his love is changeless. You'll accept his plan for your life as children of God, and you will hold his honor, his character, his family, his work as objects of your highest interest. It will be your joy to recognize and honor your relation to your father and to every member of his family. You will rejoice to do any act, however humble, that will tend to his glory or to the well-being of your kindred. By claiming God as our Father, we're claiming to be like his son Jesus. If we're not willing to be like Jesus, then how can we really be his children? It's our responsibility, therefore, to allow God to work in our life so that we can become in the image and character of our brother Jesus. We read of this work in Ephesians chapter 4, verses 11 through 16. And he gave some to be apostles, some prophets, some evangelists, some pastors and teachers, for the equipping of the saints for the work of ministry, for the edifying of the body of Christ, till we all come to the unity of the faith and of the knowledge of the Son of God, to a perfect man, to the measure of the stature of the fullness of Christ, that we should no longer be children, tossed to and fro, carried about with every wind of doctrine, by the trickery of men, in the cunning craftiness of deceitful plotting. But, speaking the truth in love, we may grow up in all things into him who is the head, Christ, from whom the whole body joined and knit together by what every joint supplies, according to the effective working by which every part does its share, causes growth of the body for the edifying of itself in love. Let's review the key points. God provides specific ministry functions within the church to benefit the church in spiritual growth. Apostles are people commissioned for specific tasks, such as starting a new church. The prophets are those who speak forth the word of God, such as preachers, evangelists, work to bring new people into the church. Pastors are people who nurture and guide the church, such as a shepherd would their flock. Teachers are people who help disciple people, whether they are young children, young adults, or even senior adults. The purpose of these ministries is to build up the church in spiritual maturity to promote unity of the faith. If there is no maturing process, then the church may degrade into dissension, which is the lack of unity. The ultimate goal is to grow into the structure or character of Christ, who is steadfast in his faith and not tossed about by false doctrine or deceptions. It's essential for believers to grow into the character of Christ to ensure their eternal destiny with God. When the church achieves the stature of Christ, then they will be vessels of God's love, which will not only benefit the church, but also the community therein. We are to be salt and light to the world. And the world will be drawn to the church because of the love of God is evident in the way the church operates. Such was the case with the early church, and God added to the church daily those who were being saved. Acts chapter 2, verse 47. Unity and love was very important to Jesus as he encouraged his disciples in John chapter 17, verses 20 through 23. I do not pray for these alone, but also for those who will believe in me through their word, that they all may be one, as you, Father, and I are in me, and I in you, that they may also be one in us, that the world would believe that you sent me, and the glory which you gave me I've given them, that they may be one just as we are one, I in them, you in me, that they may be made perfect in one, that the world may know that you have sent me, and have loved them as you have loved me. Let me pray for you. Father, we pray that we will be more like Jesus as we emulate his life in our life. Teach us to walk in your love as Jesus walked in your love. Help us to walk in unity with one another to show the world the power of your love. And we thank you for the great privilege of being your children and you being our Father. Amen. You may find out more information regarding our church and our beliefs on our website, which is atlanticia.adventistchurch.org. 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
3: About 2 weeks ago, when my son got his birthday money, he told me he wanted to buy me a gift, a little bracelet. And we were going to get matching bracelets. In fact, this little lion is on this little beaded bracelet. And I wear this every single day. And in fact, he comes and makes sure that I'm wearing this bracelet every time I get home from work. But during the day, I'll often look at it and it reminds me of my son. And I'll just say a quick prayer for him because that reminder lets me pray for him. You know, the Bible reminds us to pray for others as well. In Ephesians chapter 6, Paul says, "Pray also for me, that whenever I speak words, words may be given to me." And you know, that's exactly what we need to do for one another, is to pray for others, just as Paul asked his disciples to pray for him. I don't know what kind of trinket or little jewelry that you have in your life that can remind you and point you to somebody that you love, but I'd encourage you to pray for them every single day. I'm Chaplain Kumar, and this is the 1 Minute Devotional.
4: The Seed by Jared Wright. Teacher Ming and I had just finished helping the third and fourth graders at a nearby government school finish their math and English homework as the afternoon dismissal bell rang loudly across the campus. Grabbing their books and backpacks, the students respectfully took their leave in the traditional Thai fashion with folded hands and a slight bow of the head. When all the students were gone, I locked the door to the school library where we had been studying. Just then, I heard small footsteps coming up from behind me. "Teacher, I have something for you." Turning around, I looked down into the face of a preschool-age boy wearing a blue apron over his uniform, as young Thai children usually do. "Teacher, here is a seed." I knelt as the boy took my hand and carefully placed the brown and black seed in the center of my palm. "You can plant this seed in the ground, then water it every day and a tree will grow up." "Thank you for sharing the seed with me," I said. "If I plant the seed, how tall will the tree grow?" "Maybe 1 meter tall?" "Yes, teacher." "Could the tree grow 10 meters tall?" "Oh yes, teacher, it could." "Could the tree grow 100 meters tall?" The boy's eyes grew wide. "Yes, teacher, it could." "Wow, could I climb the tree right up to heaven?" The boy's eyes grew even wider. Looking to one side, he seemed to ponder my question for a moment before replying, "Yes, teacher, you could climb right up to heaven." Engaging children's imagination and creativity is an important part of the work we do in our community. It is our hope and prayer that the seeds we plant in children's hearts will grow into mighty trees that point to heaven.

0: Well, my dears, that settles it once and for all. There will be no flood.
1: Well, I'm not convinced. I keep thinking that if God was powerful enough to create the world in the first place, he certainly is powerful enough to change or rearrange nature to suit his purpose.
2: Mother.
0: Oh, now don't worry, Loa. Your mother is letting her heart control her mind. She's impressed with Noah. And, well, that's about the extent of it.
1: He seems so very sincere.
0: You see what I mean, Laura?
1: You'll be sorry if there is a flood.
0: Well, in the meantime, let's find a place to eat and satisfy our hunger. What do you say, huh?
2: You two go ahead. I'm going to look around a bit. Pardon me, but what's all the excitement?
3: Well, it's over now, but it was a fight. Two men almost killed each other. They did carry one away unconscious.
2: Why do people have to be so savage? Quarrel, fight, kill.
3: You don't approve?
2: I detest such goings-on.
3: It's a sign of the times. And it's for that very reason, the savagery and wickedness of the people, that God is destroying the earth by flood.
2: You sound like Noah.
3: You don't believe Noah?
2: I'm afraid not.
3: Do you believe in God?
2: Oh, yes. In a way, I do. Not in the direct, simple way Noah seems to, but I do believe that there is some sort of God somewhere. Well, there must be.
3: There is. There's a God in heaven. A real, live, powerful, loving God. The God of creation. And he is going to cleanse the earth of sin by a flood.
2: You do sound like Noah.
3: Perhaps I'd better tell you who I am. I'm Noah's daughter-in-law, Shem's wife. My name is Nora.
2: Oh, I'm glad to know you. I'm Loa. And you really believe there's going to be a flood?
3: There is going to be a flood. And soon. The ark is finished, just today. All is in readiness. Oh, Loa, if only more people would believe and accept the shelter of the ark before it's too late. Loa, why don't you?
2: Oh, thanks, but I don't think so. Another time, perhaps.
3: Well, will you think about it? Seriously think about it?
2: With all the activity and excitement, and that ark standing there like a huge mountain, one can't help but think about it.
3: I must go now. It's time for family worship. But I was wondering if you'd do the honor of letting me see you tomorrow. We could talk some more.
2: I am the one who would be honored. Me, talking to the wife of one of the main actors in this real-life drama. Well, I'll be the envy of everyone.
3: Tomorrow, then, right here?
2: At high noon. But I warn you, you won't be able to convert me.
3: At high noon. Oh, I'm so glad you're here, Nora. I have the most important news. The time has come. Today, Father Noah gives his last appeal to the people. Oh, Loa, please, please believe and accept the safety of the ark before it's forever too late.
2: Your fervor is commendable, I'm sure, yet I'd like to wait until I hear your father's last appeal, if you don't mind.
3: Then you will go into the ark and be saved with me?
2: We'll see.
4: So, my dear people, I plead with you, accept the truth while there is still time. God wants you to be saved. He wants you in the ark. For 120 years I have preached a coming flood. My sons and I have builded the great ark you see before you. The time is here. The flood will come. But salvation is still free to all who will accept. Once the door of that ark is closed, however, salvation can no longer be yours unless you are inside the ark. For the last time, my dear people, I plead with you, accept of God's mercy, repent, and walk through that door to salvation.
1: Poor Noah. He was crying. Tears trickled down his cheeks. It's a sad and...
2: Mother, listen.
1: What is it?
2: Listen.
5: What's happening?
1: What is it? The end of the world?
0: Oh, nothing of the sort. Look, it's just animals coming from every direction, that's all. Big animals, little animals, fierce animals, gentle animals. Animals of all descriptions. They're coming two by two, male and female. And yet they have no shepherd. I don't understand it. How can dumb animals come all by themselves and march so orderly a manner into the ark? It's impossible. It can't be.
1: But it is, Father. I told you there was something superhuman about this whole thing.
0: Some of the animals are going in the ark in sevens, male and female. Well, can you imagine that? The animals going in by twos are unclean species. The ones by sevens are clean.
1: Maybe there will be a flood.
0: Someone is guiding those animals into that ark. But who?
1: Could it be God or his angels?
5: Mother, Father, look up there.
1: Birds!
5: Great flocks of birds darkening the sky. There's so many.
0: Yes, and they're flying into the ark in an orderly way, just like the animals did. Why, it's beyond me. I can't understand it. How could they do that?
6: So look. People, please listen to me. Quiet. Quiet. Let your priest speak to you. My dear people, you have witnessed two phenomena. You are wondering about them, and rightly so. The world's greatest wise men and philosophers are even now gathered in conference to decide what caused the phenomena. As soon as they've reached a decision, you will be notified. In the meantime, do not fear. Everything is as it should be.

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1: With SRN News, I'm Mary Rose. The United States has announced another death of a service member as it launches more airstrikes at Iran. It is targeting the Revolutionary Guard in response to the killing of U.S. troops. The military says the latest death on Saturday was in Iraq during the controlled detonation of a downed Iranian drone. Iran on Sunday fired missiles towards Jordan, risking a wider conflict with neighboring Israel. Former Deputy National Security Advisor K.T. McFarland is weighing in on Iran.
2: Appearing on Larry O'Connor's program on Salem News Channel, K.T. McFarland discussed how regional energy infrastructure is reducing Iran's leverage over global oil markets.
3: Well, nobody's been paying attention. The Strait of Hormuz is becoming less relevant by the minute because countries in the Middle East are building pipelines to avoid the Strait of Hormuz, and they're also sending their tankers to the United States to fill up with American oil.
2: McFarland says the trend gives the United States greater strategic influence in the region. Willie Nelson, The White House.
1: Democrats face tough Senate map as competitive seats pile up. Correspondent Ken Lorman reports.
4: Democrats face a challenging path to regain Senate control in 2026, needing a net gain of 4 seats from their current 47, while Republicans defend only 2 competitive seats amid a 53-47 majority. Several Democrat-held seats in states like Georgia, Michigan, Minnesota, and New Hampshire could prove unexpectedly competitive due to the Democratic candidates and GOP gains in traditionally blue areas. Ken Lorman reporting.
1: 5 members of a Utah family have died after a flash flood swept through canyons in southern Utah where they were on a day outing. This is SRN News. A major university promotes transgenderism to kids.
5: The medical school at the University of Minnesota is selling dolls for what it calls, quote, transgender and gender diverse children. The dolls are aimed at youngsters ages 4 to 10 and are intended for what the university calls therapeutic play. Apparently, the toys can be modified with different outfits and hairstyles to mix male and female characteristics. Critics are decrying the dolls as a grooming tool and question the funding for the project. Michael Harrington reporting.
1: Younger American Jews care less about Israel than their parents and grandparents. That's the conclusion of a new AP NORC poll, which reveals that support for Israel is a key component of the religious identity of many Jewish adults ages 45 and older. Amongst younger Jews, support for Israel is less firm. About half of older religious Jewish adults say that supporting Israel is very important for their identity. This is SRN News. After 246 years, Private John Pumphrey is unknown no more.
6: For more than 2 centuries, a fallen Revolutionary War soldier was unknown and unnoticed. Now, thanks to happenstance and the wonders of DNA, he has a name just in time for the 250th birthday of the nation he fought and died to create. The remains were found in 2022 in a shallow grave associated with the 1780 Battle of Camden, South Carolina. DNA extracted from a small bone at the base of his skull was analyzed and uploaded to genealogical sites. The soldier was recently identified as Private John Pumphrey of Maryland. An orphan, he may have been as young as 13 when he enlisted in 1777. I'm Bernie Bennett.
1: The CEO of Bank of America says significant economic activity has been generated thanks to the FIFA World Cup. Appearing on CBS Face the Nation, Brian Monahan said that the soccer tournament has had an on-the-ground economic impact across the cities which hosted the games. More details, SRNnews.com.

Hey everybody, I'm Stephen Curtis Chapman, and a theme that has been kind of big in my life over the last several years has been the word remember. How important that is to remember. As I was writing my story, I wrote a book and kind of told my life story, and in the process of doing that, I found over and over again that there's a powerful thing that happens when we remember our journey, the good, the bad. But in my case, in all of our cases, if we've walked with Jesus, we look back and we see His faithfulness in our journey. And I think I've been realizing for myself how important it is for us to remember. You know, you look back in Scripture, you look back at the beginning of the story, really, of God's story with His first followers, the Israelites, coming out of, you know, captivity and out of slavery in Egypt. And one of the first things God is telling them to do is to build tangible reminders, memorials, stones of remembrance. You know, if you know the story of after they crossed the River Jordan, you know, all the tribes, 12 different, you know, leaders of the tribes go down and take a stone out of the very place where God made a way, provided for them to cross over into the land He'd promised for them, and stack these stones up and build this kind of odd-looking memorial that will be something that will cause them to remember that story, and even their children. You know, Scripture says that your children will walk by and say, "What's that about? You know, what's that memorial for?" And it will cause them again to tell the story. Well, God did this. God did this for us at this place. He parted the Red Sea. You know, He parted the water for us to cross over the River Jordan. So, having those tangible reminders, those times when we go back and just retell the story of God's faithfulness. But the other thing about remembering is not only remembering God's faithfulness in our journey and telling those stories, but remembering into the future the promises that God's given us and bringing those back into the present moment where we're living. And that's been something important in my life. So I want to encourage you to remember God's faithfulness and God's promise.

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1: 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Today's story is called The Call of Juma, and it's presented by Salam Baraka, a frontline worker for over 12 years. I was amazed at how God led him to serve him in a foreign land.
2: Right now, Juma and a couple of 12 students and my family of four meet every Saturday for worship in a small apartment in the Maghreb. Juma is from a West African country like me. Before becoming a Christian, he was having a wayward life, smoking, drinking, drug, having all the pleasure that this world can offer. He was always involved in fighting, stealing, all the bad stuff you can imagine that young people can be involved in, to the point that his Muslim father disowned him, and it was a disgrace to the family. And in that culture of shame and honor, a parent cannot afford to keep a son like that, so he has to officially disown him, tell the family, the friends, from today on, Juma, your nephew, your cousin, your son. In Africa, the son belongs to the whole community, the whole family, extended family. He's no more my child. I disown him. So Juma was disowned for many years. He was involved in scams and started putting big earrings, having tattoos. And every time his father would hear about him, about his whereabouts, about what he has been involved in, the father would be so sad. God, how could you give me a son like that? And that was his only son. Juma had two sisters. And in our African culture, we appreciate the girls, but until a family has a boy, that man's lineage is not secure. So Juma's father was so disappointed, so mad at God, and he couldn't believe, with all his commitment, its pious life, its religious engagement, God could give him a son like that. So Juma went to different countries, being involved in scams, in prostitutions, in drugs, arrested many times by the police, escaped, involved in shootings, robbing, armed robbing, and etc. But God has a plan for everyone, even the saddest sinner. We all have our stories, and Juma's own was very touching. Juma hears one day, when he was in another country in West Africa, that his father is on his sick bed, dying, and looking for him. So he got the message from his sister. Juma flies to his home country. And Juma goes to the hospital. Everybody was surprised to see him. He has been away for 5-6 years with his very Western strange looking style, with earrings, tattoos, which is not accepted in the Muslim community. But people accepted him and in the hospital room to see his father. So Juma stands by his father's bed. Father is crying, and Juma is also crying because he can see his father is almost gone. And Juma tells me that he remembers only one question. No, three questions my father asked him. My son, you know you are no more my son, but you are here. I ask for you because I have three questions that I would like to hear answers from you before I die. So Juma looked at his father and said, Father, you are not going to die. I'm here. And he said, Juma, you have disgraced me. You have put shame on my name. Look at your hair. Look at your earrings. Only women wear earrings in our culture. So the first question Juma's father asked him is, are you a gay? Because for Muslims, that is abomination. He said, no, I'm not. Did you kill anybody to steal his money? That was the second question Juma's father asked him. No, daddy, never killed anybody to take his money. And the third question is, do you believe in God? In a God, a creator God, the only one creator God? Say, Father, I don't attend church, I don't pray, but I believe in God. I'm not a Muslim, I'm not a Christian, but I believe in God. If I'm still alive with all what I went through, I believe there is a God there watching over me. And Juma's father said, my son, thank you. That's what I wanted to hear from you before I die. I can die now in peace. Juma was holding his father's hand. He told me, when the father started having some seizures and they were calling the nurses, he had a strong breath, and Juma said his father died holding his hands.

0: And he said, that sin touched him from that night. Everybody was trying to comfort him, but he said he was crying more than any other relative in that hospital room. His sister couldn't understand why Juma was crying that hard and loudly. And Juma said he, even though they took his father's corpse from the hospital bed, he still remained in that room. Nurses had to force him to get out. But his life changed after that experience, to the extent that he was hearing literally God speaking to him. He said one night he was sleeping, because after that experience, 6 months have passed, and Juma has changed his lifestyle. He was always indoors reading the Word of God, meditating on all the advice and counsel the father gave him before even he left the home, like the prodigal son. And he said he got to a point that he really wanted to do God's work, and God was talking to him literally. So that is where Juma and I, we connect. We are in the Maghreb, and Juma also moved in the Maghreb 2 or 3 years ago. We've been there just 4 or 5 months. And Juma tells me that one day he hears literally God telling him to just stand and go out, that somebody needs him. And this is a country very welcoming, known for tourism. Tourism is one of their major economy, source of economy, of income of the government. So you have Western tourists everywhere on the street, especially in the town where we are. And Juma knows that God has a special mission for him when he hears clearly his voice like that. So Juma obeys, gets up, like Abraham, said, Lord, where do I go? He hears a voice, turn right. He does that, turn left. He does that. And Juma sees a crowd by a bus station. So these are Maghrebians for most of them, because Juma is a black sub-Saharan African like me. And in the Maghreb, most people are white, from Arab descent. And we have that cultural inferiority complex. But upon God's call, Juma goes close to the crowd. He hears people yelling, and he can feel confusion. And he tries to find out what is happening. And he sees a young Maghrebian girl on the ground, screaming, agitated, rolling. And people are saying it is epilepsy, it is seizure, it is asthma, it is this and that. And boldly, Juma tells the crowd, please, don't call the ambulance, don't touch her. I'm here to pray for her in the name of Jesus Christ. And Maghrebians look at him, and everybody is confused and astonished. What is he talking about? But Juma is so confident that he rushes to the girl. He puts his hands on the girl and said, Lord Jesus, you asked me to come out, to just walk, and you led me to this direction. And here is your daughter, this child of yours, and I'm sure you have sent me to pray for her in the name of the Lord Jesus Christ. And he tells in front of that crowd waiting for the bus, I want to pray for this girl in the name of Jesus Christ. And the Lord Jesus Christ will heal her, will restore her health, and you will see. And when Juma tells me that part of the story, I am deeply moved, because I believe that's what God has called us to also be, to be his agent for prayer and healing among our Maghrebian friends from Arab descendants with that Muslim culture that believe in Isa al-Masih, the messenger blessed by God to with the Holy Spirit to do miracles, according to Surah 2, verse 253, that Surah al-Imran, no, al-Baqarah, not al-Imran. So Juma lays his hand on that girl, prays for her in the name of Jesus Christ. And lo and behold, God answers the prayer, and that girl is back to her senses. She stands. She thanks Juma. Everybody looks at Juma. And what everybody can remember is the prayer in the name of Jesus Christ, our Lord and Savior. When Juma told me that story, I said, God, thank you for another testimony that you really want to use us to a praying ministry for your children in the Maghreb. Juma and I have committed to be praying for our Maghrebian friends. We believe that, like many of them, will have opportunity like Juma to hear God and to have a changed life and accept the Lord Jesus Christ as our Lord and Savior. Juma is today working for a ministry, but he attends our worship every Saturday. He's an evangelical ministry with some Americans. It's so committed that Juma lives in the same apartment with one of our members of a little Seventh-day Adventist fellowship we have in the town, in the Maghreb. And he was surprised that we were praying on Saturday, or they were praying on Saturdays. And he said, I've read that in the Bible, and can I join you guys on Saturdays to pray? And that's how I met Juma at one of the fellowship there. And he told that story that really convinced me that God was calling us in the Maghreb for a special ministry.
1: Wow, incredible. Isn't it amazing how God can rescue the wayward and the lost? Even those who have had their parents turn back on them, God has not lost sight of. It's important that we never abandon one another, just like our Heavenly Father would never abandon us. Ever. If you want to reach out to us, find us on afmonline.org to learn more about praying for our missionaries, lending a helping hand with resources, or becoming a missionary yourself. That's afmonline.org. Thank you, friends. Tune in next time for another exciting episode. And as always, God bless.
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0: Jeffrey Promises by Rob Robinson. Jeffrey, Mommy called from downstairs. You have 5 more minutes to play with your cars and trucks. Then it's going to be time to get ready for bed. Okay, Jeffrey said. 5 minutes later, Mommy came into Jeff's bedroom. It's time to put your toys away, Mommy said. I'll be right back with your pajamas. Okay, Jeffrey said. I'll put away my toys. I promise. Soon, Mommy was back with Jeffrey's pajamas. Look, Mommy, I put my toys away just like I said I would, Jeffrey said proudly. Very good, Mommy replied. Now it's time to get your pajamas on. Dad will be right up to read you a story. Okay, Jeffrey said. I will get my pajamas on, I promise. Soon, Daddy was back with a special bedtime story to read. Look, Daddy, I put on my pajamas on, just like I said I would. I can see you did, Daddy said, as he and Jeffrey curled up in a big beanbag chair. Jeffrey listened as Daddy read a story about how a mommy and a daddy duck cared for their ducklings. That was one of Jeffrey's favorite stories. Then Daddy read the Sabbath school lesson story. Now it's time to go brush your teeth, Daddy said. Okay, Jeffrey said. I'll go brush my teeth, I promise. Soon, Jeffrey was back in his bedroom. Look, Daddy, Jeffrey said as he gave Daddy a big smile. I brushed my teeth just like I promised. I can tell you brushed them very well, Daddy said. Daddy, do you know what game I'm playing tonight? Jeffrey asked as he hopped onto the bed. No, Daddy answered. What game are you playing tonight? I'm playing the I Promise game, Jeffrey explained. Where did you learn that game? Daddy asked. I learned it in Sabbath school today, Jeffrey explained. Everybody in my class got to make a promise. You know what promise I made? What promise did you make? Daddy asked. I promised to do everything that Mommy and Daddy told me to do. And I have been keeping my promise. When Mommy told me to put away my cars and trucks, I put them away. When she told me to put on my pajamas, I put them on. And when you told me to brush my teeth, I went and brushed my teeth. Wow, Daddy said, I really like this game. I think we should play this game again tomorrow. Jeffrey began to laugh just a little bit. What's so funny? Daddy asked. It's not a real game, Daddy, Jeffrey explained. It's not? Daddy asked. No, it's not. It's something we should do every day. Because if you love Jesus, you should keep your promises. You're right, Daddy said, and Jesus will help you keep them too. Good night, Daddy, Jeffrey said. I will see you in the morning, I promise.
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0: What is truth? Ever since humans have existed, we've been searching for truth. Today, it's popular to believe that there is no absolute truth. Today's question? What do you think of the Christian teaching that Jesus was fully man and fully God?
1: No, I never heard he was fully man and fully God at the same time.
2: I think it's the coolest thing I've ever heard. He was here on earth and he knows what I go through every day. He's God, so he has the power to forgive me and see my heart.
0: Jesus Christ said, "For this reason I came into the world to testify to truth." God's word has absolute truth. Here's what the scriptures say. Colossians chapter 2 says, "For in Christ all the fullness of the deity lives in bodily form." Also, Hebrews chapter 1 says, "The Son is the radiance of God's glory and the exact representation of his being." For more of God's truth, visit BibleInfo.com, a public service of the Seventh-day Adventist Church.
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4: Somewhere along the way, we were taught that life is a lot like a plane flight. You go from point A to point B in the easiest, fastest way possible. The culture has taught us that life should be easy. And let's face it, most of the time it's not. In fact, life is a lot more like this roller coaster right here behind me. Sure, it may start out smooth and looks like everything is headed up, and then all of a sudden, the bottom just drops out and you find yourself on a precipitous fall. You might find yourself spinning and turning and upside down and dizzy and even wondering if you can just hang on. Now, it's easy to forget this one simple fact. The roller coaster is on a track. You're going to get there safely and probably sooner than you think. I like these words of hope that come from the Bible in Isaiah 65:24, where it says this, "Before they call, I will answer, and while they're still speaking, I will hear."

So let's drop in, pull the bar down, and lean back. Yeah, it's gonna get bumpy sometimes, but it's gonna be okay because God is for you. And you're gonna get there safely, probably sooner than you think.

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2: One day I came home from work and I discovered that the phone was completely dead. Now there's a small box attached to the house where the phone line comes in. That's where a person can verify if the problem is inside the house or has something to do with the incoming line. I tested the box and found the incoming line was as dead as the proverbial doornail. Using another phone, I called the company, and they sent out a technician. He confirmed that the line to the house was dead. Now, this line is underground and runs from where it enters the house to a place at the back of our property line. We couldn't figure out what had happened. The line was alive at the property line, but it was dead where it entered the house. Then we discovered that when a neighbor had installed a fence the day before, he had inadvertently cut the underground cable. And so the phone man put in a temporary line, and the following week he returned to repair in a permanent way and to solve our problem. The success of a company can depend on its service. We tend to do the most business with a company which not only gives the best price, but also the best service. I suspect this mentality sometimes carries over into our concept of prayer. We tend to see God as the ultimate service call. When we call a service representative to fix the washing machine, or when we take our car in to be repaired, it isn't a requirement to be a personal friend of the person who does the repairs. In fact, sometimes if a person feels they are not getting the service they deserve, they might even file a complaint with the management. While this may be acceptable in doing business, it can be damaging in our relationship with God, and it will render the prayer life ineffective. The purpose of prayer is not to persuade God to serve us, but it is an act of coming to Him with a desire to do His will. There has never been a problem in God's attitude toward us, though the devil has tried to persuade us otherwise. As our Heavenly Father, He cares for us more than we care for ourselves, and He knows what we need even better than we do. I was talking with someone one time expressing the thought that God created us to glorify Him and for His pleasure. This person seemed at the time to have a little problem with this concept. Their question was, "Oh, but what about my happiness? If I'm always trying to make God happy, when will I have the occasion to enjoy myself?" My friend, when we're making God happy and glorifying His name, we could not be happier ourselves. The significance and meaning of our entire existence, our present and our ultimate happiness, is wholly in proportion to the extent to which we do His will and serve Him. If we tend to see prayer as a type of service call, we will consider it something to be done mechanically or by the numbers. Many seem to think that if we pray this way or we say it that way, it will work for us. Or if it's not working, we should try to use other words. But the priority of prayer is not about doing. It's about being. No matter how technically correct our prayers may be, if our attitudes are not right, it'll all be for nothing. Sin is about wrong attitudes. Wrong attitudes will always lead to wrong actions. The reverse of this is not necessarily true. And that is that right actions will change wrong attitudes. This is because it's possible to do the right thing for the wrong reason. We may be able to think of 1,000 needs we have or 1,000 problems may beset us. But our greatest need is to have new attitudes. Have you noticed the most serious problems that come to us in life are usually the result of our wrong attitudes? Has anyone ever told you, "I don't like your attitude"? The more I look into the depths of my own heart, the more I realize I don't like my own attitudes. And this has come home to me forcefully during the past few years. I've had a number of things happen to me that have shown me what my attitudes really are, and I don't like them. Experiences through which I have passed have revealed what my heart is. When certain things happened, the initial reaction was usually sadness and bitterness. But then would come resentment and all the rest, and later anger and frustration. After that can even come shame and embarrassment. As we pass through life's experiences, the gut reaction can as easily be, oh, why are they doing this to me? Oh, where did I fail? Oh, what will people think of me? As I pass along through life, I'm finally realizing that I've spent a lot of time praying that God would change the world, and less time praying He would change me and give me a right attitude. I'm glad to say I'm finally coming around. I believe I'm beginning to get my priorities straight. And in the process, I'm seeing some incredible miracles. Now, I can't tell you of someone raised to life from the dead or of receiving a check in the mail for just the amount needed the day the bank was to foreclose. But I can tell you for certain that God is doing wonderful things in changing my heart. He's not finished with me yet. But I can surely testify to the Bible promise that in Him all things are passed away and all things are becoming new. Now, we're not talking about a new house or a new car, a new wardrobe, or even a new body. But we're talking about new hearts and new attitudes. One of the attitudes that we must pray that God will give us is the attitude of praise. True praise is an attitude before it's an act. A person who doesn't have an attitude of praise cannot really praise God outwardly. What good would it do? Because God doesn't look on the outside. He looks on the heart. To give praise to God is to give Him credit. A person who doesn't have an attitude of praise may go through all the motions, but what they will be giving is not praise, but only flattery. And flattery is insincere praise. We're quick to ask God to do a favor for us. However, many times we're slow to give Him the credit for answering our prayers. How many times we've prayed that God would heal a sick friend or a loved one, and when they get well, there's often nothing more said. Or worse, there may be some comment like about how good the hospital was or how skillful the doctors were who gave the treatments. Many of us pray before we take a trip and ask God to help us to arrive safely. And then when we arrive safe and sound, we forget all about our prayer. When the Scripture says, "Oh, that men would praise the Lord for His goodness," it's not referring to clapping or shouting or beating drums or dancing or raising hands or even saying amen. A person can go through the motions of praising God and yet not have an attitude of praise. True praise must begin in the heart. Rather than to pray God will teach us how to praise Him, we must first pray that He will give us an attitude of praise. An important truth in respect to praise is that we can rise no higher than our concept of God. In the past several decades, there has been an increasing tendency to bring God down to our level. I remember a song from the past entitled, "Have You Talked with the Man Upstairs?" Have you heard that song? In casual conversations, I've heard God referred to as the big man. There was even a high school football team somewhere named the Cougars. Before they played their games, they prayed to the big cougar in the sky. One day I was talking to a young man about spiritual things. He told me that he and J.C. got along pretty good. Friend, if we can rise no higher than our concept of God, what will be the end of us if God is the man upstairs, or the big man, or JC, or the big cougar in the sky? We will not be able to receive an attitude of praise if we have a low concept of God. As long as we insist on bringing God down to our level, two things will result. One, we will not be able to be raised out of our present fallen condition. And two, we will not be able to praise God as He deserves, yea, as He must be praised. Another essential attitude in prayer is consecration. Jesus prayed, "Consecrate them in truth, For their sakes I consecrate myself, that they themselves also may be consecrated in truth. John 17:17 and 19. A person who is not consecrated to God cannot pray effectively. When we pray, "Thy will be done," we are saying we are consecrated and dedicated to do His will, no matter what the cost. Prayer is not an arm's-length transaction with God. We do business every day with strangers. We do it within the context of law. It is impossible to do business with a person, it is possible to do business with a person and not even like them if they have what we want badly enough. But with God, this is impossible. Prayer is not doing business with God. The Scripture says that those who come to God must believe that He is, and that He is a rewarder of them who diligently seek Him. Prayer is not to be an arm's-length transaction with God. When we come to Him in prayer, we must sooner or later be totally consecrated to Him. To be consecrated to Him means to be committed to do His will. We need to be continually renewing our consecration to God if we are to pray effectively. A person may ask, "Well, why do we need to continually commit to the Lord?" Like the man who hadn't told his wife he loved her in 30 years. When a friend asked him why, he answered, "Well, I told her I loved her 30 years ago, and nothing's changed." Though we may not realize it, friend, things do change. When we drive, we have to continually keep our hands on the steering wheel. It may be the same driver, it may be the same car. It's the road that changes. If we're not committed to driving, we can run off the road. Because of the fact we live in a world of sin, sin inside us and sin outside us, we must keep our consecration up to date. It's our consecration that reaches out to God when temptation comes. This consecration will enable us to resist. Oh, Heavenly Father, we reconsecrate our lives to You. We pray that every day, along all the way, our consecration might deepen through Jesus Christ. Amen.
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3: With SRN News, I'm Mary Rose. The United States has announced another death of a service member as it launches more airstrikes at Iran. It is targeting the Revolutionary Guard in response to the killing of U.S. troops. The military says the latest death on Saturday was in a rocket during the controlled detonation of a downed Iranian drone. Iran on Sunday fired missiles towards Jordan, risking a wider conflict with neighboring Israel. Former Deputy National Security Advisor K.T. McFarland is weighing in on Iran.
4: Appearing on Larry O'Connor's program on Salem News Channel, K.T. McFarland discussed how regional energy infrastructure is reducing Iran's leverage over global oil markets.
5: While nobody's been paying attention, the Strait of Hormuz is becoming less relevant by the minute because countries in the Middle East are building pipelines to avoid the Strait of Hormuz, and they're also sending their tankers to the United States to fill up with American oil.
4: McFarland says the trend gives the United States greater strategic influence in the region. Willie Nelson, The White House.
3: Democrats face tough Senate map as competitive seats pile up. Correspondent Ken Lorman reports.
6: Democrats face a challenging path to regain Senate control in 2026, needing a net gain of 4 seats from their current 47, while Republicans defend only 2 competitive seats amid a 53-47 majority. Several Democrat-held seats in states like Georgia, Michigan, Minnesota, and New Hampshire could prove unexpectedly competitive due to the Democratic candidates and GOP gains in traditionally blue areas. Ken Lorman reporting.
3: 5 members of a Utah family have died after a flash flood swept through canyons in southern Utah where they were on a day outing. This is SRN News. A major university promotes transgenderism to kids.
7: The medical school at the University of Minnesota is selling dolls for what it calls, quote, transgender and gender diverse children. The dolls are aimed at youngsters ages 4 to 10 and are intended for what the university calls therapeutic play. Apparently, the toys can be modified with different outfits and hairstyles to mix male and female characteristics. Critics are decrying the dolls as a grooming tool and question the funding for the project. Michael Harrington reporting.
3: Younger American Jews care less about Israel than their parents and grandparents. That's the conclusion of a new AP NORC poll, which reveals that support for Israel is a key component of the religious identity of many Jewish adults ages 45 and older. Amongst younger Jews, support for Israel is less firm. About half of older religious Jewish adults say that supporting Israel is very important for their identity. This is SRN News. After 246 years, Private John Pumphrey is unknown no more.
8: For more than two centuries, a fallen Revolutionary War soldier was unknown and unnoticed. Now, thanks to happenstance and the wonders of DNA, he has a name just in time for the 250th birthday of the nation he fought and died to create. The remains were found in 2022 in a shallow grave associated with the 1780 Battle of Camden, South Carolina. DNA extracted from a small bone at the base of his skull was analyzed and uploaded to genealogical sites. The soldier was recently identified as Private John Pumphrey of Maryland. An orphan, he may have been as young as 13 when he enlisted in 1777. I'm Bernie Bennett.
3: The CEO of Bank of America says significant economic activity has been generated thanks to the FIFA World Cup. Appearing on CBS Face the Nation, Brian Monahan said that the soccer tournament has had an on-the-ground economic impact across the cities which hosted the games. More details, SRNnews.com.
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10: 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Let's face it, it's not always easy to understand everything you read in the Bible. With 66 books and more than 700,000 words, the Bible can generate a lot of questions. If you'd like answers to your Bible questions, you've come to the right place. Now, here's your host, Pastor Doug Batchelor, President and Speaker of Amazing Facts.
11: Would you like to hear an amazing fact? In 1958, one of the worst environmental disasters in history took place in China. Mao Zedong, the communist leader of the People's Republic of China, launched a campaign ordering that all of the sparrows in the country were to be killed. Mao thought that the sparrows spread disease and ate too much grain. It seemed rational to him that if all the sparrows were eradicated, it would increase food supplies. Soon after, the whole nation waged war on the little birds. People tore down sparrow nests and shot sparrows down from the sky. They poisoned them and even used beating drums to scare the birds from landing. This forced them to fly until they died of exhaustion. School children were rewarded for bringing in the largest number of dead sparrows. There's no exact information, but it's estimated that hundreds of millions were killed. The result of the campaign was that they nearly pushed the little birds to extinction in China. The following year, this led to an immense problem. While it is true that sparrows eat a little grain, they mostly eat insects. After the sparrows were wiped out, locusts and other pests' populations exploded, eating everything in their path. Grain production in China totally collapsed, leading to the deadliest famine in modern times. It's estimated that between 1959 and 1961, about 25 million people in China starved to death. You know, the Bible says that God has a lot to say about the importance of sparrows. Stay with us, friends. We're going to learn more as Amazing Facts brings you this edition of Bible Answers Live.
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11: 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My name is Doug Batchelor.
12: My name is John Ross, and good evening, friends. Pastor Doug, it's good to be back doing our radio program here. But before we start, let's have a word of prayer. Dear Father, we thank you for the opportunity that we have to open up your word and study together this very important book that relates to every aspect of life. We pray your blessing on those listening. Be with us here in the studio. In Jesus' name, amen.
11: Amen.
12: Well, Pastor Doug, you opened the program by talking about this terrible war that was raged against sparrows, of all things. And actually, it led to some terrible results there in China.
11: Yeah, you know, you would think that people realize there's sort of a delicate balance in nature. They say when the cats are away, the mice will play. And they once waged a war against cats in Europe because they associated them with the occult. And the rats proliferated, and that's when the bubonic plague came about. Here, they waged war on sparrows. It seems like that would be pretty difficult, but, you know, there's a lot of people in China. Mm-hmm. And they virtually eradicated all of the sparrows, and then the natural predators for all these bugs were not there, and the bug populations just exploded. And that ultimately was connected with, it was that in some bad weather cycles, that just the biggest famine. I've read about that famine in China. And, you know, the Chinese official estimates is 15 million people. Now, that's staggering, but, you know, most historians say it was much bigger than that. And it's only, I was alive when this happened. It's just hard to believe this is only, you know, 60 years ago mm-hmm. in modern times that you would have 30 million people starved to death from hunger in non-war conditions because they didn't realize the importance of sparrows. You know, the Bible says quite a bit about sparrows, Old and New Testament. David sings about them, and Jesus talks about them. You can look at Matthew chapter 10, verse 29, and it says, "Are not two sparrows sold for a copper coin, and yet not one of them falls to the ground apart from your Father's will?" And so you can see that when they killed millions of them in China, it says not even a sparrow falls to the ground. God feeds the sparrows, the Bible says, and He'll take care of us. You know, you look at the delicate balance that we see in creation, and it helps us begin to realize this could never evolve by accident. There's so many symbiotic relationships that all of nature depends on, everything from, you know, the little hummingbirds that pollinate certain flowers to the bees that, you know, pollinate all the crops. If you'd like to know more about the incredible evidence of God that we see in creation, we have a special free offer for you tonight.
12: We have a book that's entitled Amazing Wonders of Creation. 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Just ask for it. It's called Amazing Wonders of Creation. The number to call is 800-835-6747. 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If you have a Bible question, our phone line here to the studio is 800-GOD-SAYS. 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All right, one more time. You ready? Here it is, 800-463-7297. That'll bring you right here into the studio with your Bible question. We're going to go to our first caller this evening. We have Steve listening in St. Helena. Steve, welcome to the program.
13: Thank you.
11: Hi, thanks. And your question?
13: What type of stone were the Ten Commandments written on?
11: What type of stone? You know, the Bible doesn't tell us whether it was granite or emerald, or some people believe that it was, not jasper. What's that other stone?
12: It was blue.
11: Yeah. My brain is going blank, but they believe it was a blue stone, and that's because the color blue for the Levites was compared to loyalty. It doesn't say what the kind of stone was. It probably something that was native to the Arabian Peninsula there in the mountains. All I could do is speculate. Just says stone.
13: So, mind if I read a verse in Exodus chapter 24?
11: Sure.
13: Verse 10? And they sold the God of Israel, and there was under his feet, as it were, a paved work of sapphire stone.
11: Now that's it, sapphire.
13: Like the very heavens and its clarity.
11: Yeah, some say because of that verse, they wonder if the Ten Commandments were written on sapphire.
14: But could be. It's just, there's nothing that says the Ten Commandments were written on sapphire. I have no problem with the person believing that.
12: And of course, the first set of tables of stone, God wrote and made those first tables, but then after they were broken, Moses was told to chisel out the stone, and God wrote the Ten Commandments on that. So whatever kind of stone was available to Moses to chisel out two tables, we don't know whether there was a lot of sapphire in the area or whether it was a different kind of granite.
14: Yeah, does that help a little bit with your question?
13: Not really, because, like, it wouldn't make sense why God would just choose, like a regular stone, like a sapphire. If even his, like, Ezekiel saw a vision, and, like, Ezekiel chapter 1, verse 26.
14: Yeah, and in the vision, does Ezekiel mention sapphire again, or he talks about the glory around the throne of God? Now, let me ask this question. Does this make a difference, what color the stone was?
13: Like, because if it wouldn't be sapphire, then how come God chose God's law to be blue, represents blue?
14: But what difference would it make to you in your relationship to Christ, what color the stones were, or what they're made out of?
13: The Ten Commandments are important, but I'm just saying
14: I know, I agree, and I have no problem believing it was sapphire. I'm just saying that when it comes to obeying the law, does it make a difference what kind of stone they're written on? If the Ten Commandments are written on paper in your Bible, are they just as important?
13: Yes, they are important.
14: They're just as important as if they're written on gold or if they're written on paper. He wants them written on your heart. That's the important thing.
13: Yeah, so like for... So you're not sure what stone?
14: Well, I'm just telling you the Bible does not say the Ten Commandments were written on sapphire or emerald or ruby. It doesn't say what it was. So I don't have a problem if it was sapphire. I just can't add to what the Bible says there.
12: You know, we do have a study guide that I think would go right along with this question. It's called Written in Stone, and it's about the Ten Commandments.
14: Perfect, yeah.
12: We'd be happy to send it to anybody who calls and asks. The number is 800-835-6747. You can ask for the study guide talking about the Ten Commandments called Written in Stone. That is our resource phone line, 800-835-6747. If you have a Bible question, our phone line here to the studio is 800-463-7297. 800-463-7297. The next caller that we have is Lowell, listening in North Carolina. Lowell, welcome to the program.
15: Hello, this is Lowell. Can you hear me?
14: Yeah, you're on the air, Lowell. Thanks for calling.
15: Great, great. All right, I've heard some talk lately about how the ancient Israelites kept the Sabbath based on an ancient new moon calendar where it reset every new moon, and then they count their 7 days after that, so that it would necessarily be on a different day depending on the month, and that that got changed after the Romans took over. Do you have any, and so therefore the seventh-day Sabbath might not have been on the same Saturday like we think of today. Do you have any opinion on that, or have you heard anything in that regard?
14: Yeah, I have, and I don't think there's much Bible support for that. You know, for one thing, you've got a nation of Jews around the world that, since antiquity, they have all been in perfect agreement all the way from the time of Exodus through the Babylonian captivity, through the Roman dispersion. Jewish communities scattered around the world all agree that it was every seventh day of the week. It's set by a weekly cycle, not by a lunar cycle. The Sabbath wouldn't be in a cycle of sevens anymore.
15: Yeah, that's what I was thinking. It'd be hard to keep track of.
14: Yeah, so I've heard that theory. I don't think there's not a lot of support behind it from, I don't know any scholars that believe that.
15: Jewish scholars have been tracking it for centuries.
14: Yeah, millennia, actually, 2,000 years or more.
15: Right.
12: Well, of course, if you go back about 2,000 years to the time of Christ, he kept the seventh day as the Sabbath. If there were ever a change, he would have at least noted it or said something. But since the time of Christ, there's been accurate records of which day of the week is the Sabbath, and it's continued week after week.
14: Yeah, it's
15: and they were on a Roman calendar by then too, weren't they?
14: Yeah, well, the weekly cycle goes back way before the Roman calendar had an effect. So no matter what happens to the calendar, it never changes the weekly cycle. the days. Matter of fact, you can write the U.S. Naval Observatory, and they'll tell you that from as far back as they know in recorded history, no change to the calendar has ever affected the continuity of the weekly cycle. So people think because they look at a calendar, they see the 7 days of the week up there, and then they see the month there, they think changing one affects the other. The days have continued to go 1, 2, 3, 4, 5, 6, 7, 1, 2, 3, 4, 5, 6, 7 since antiquity. And virtually all of the world has operated under a seven-day week, which to me I think is a sign of the divine origin of it. Because while some of the different countries of the world had varying calendars, they're all somewhat based on the lunar cycle and our years, even though the years of different cultures were a little different. Some had 358 days, some had 370 days. They were based on the sun's cycle. But there's nothing in the sun, moon, or stars that gives you a seven-day week except the Bible. And yet nations around the world all had a seven-day week. So I think that's strong proof for that. Thank you very much for your question tonight.
12: We've got a study guide. Yeah, it's called The Lost Day in History. It talks about the Sabbath and gives a little bit of the history of the Sabbath. It's free. Just call us on our resource phone line. It's 800-835-6747. You can ask for the study guide called The Lost Day of History. We'll be happy to send it to anybody who calls and asks.
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12: 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Our next call is Ruth, listening in Massachusetts. Ruth, welcome to the program.
17: Hi.
14: Hey, thank you for calling.
17: Thank you. My pleasure speaking with you.
14: Well, we're glad to hear from you and your question tonight.
17: I had one question, but I could not explain well. But and then I made another one. It's about the desert temple, tabernacle.
14: Yes.
17: Why did the people find so many water in the desert to do the services? Because they need a lot of water in there.
14: Yeah, the way they got the water for the tabernacle services, and not only did they use water to clean the tabernacle, after you walk past the altar, there was a big piece of furniture that was called the laver, and it was big enough for the priests to all wash their hands. There was two different sections of it, one for hands and a lower section for feet, and they had a full-time job keeping the water running there. In fact, when they conquered the Gibeonites, the Gibeonites were told to be servants to bring wood and water in the sanctuary. Well, in the wilderness, the Bible tells us that whenever they pitched camp, Moses struck a rock and water would come out of this rock. And it happened on several occasions. So one time they came and there was a pool of springs. I think that was called Mara.
12: Mara, where they were bitter.
14: Yeah, and then they healed the water. So they had an oasis at one point, but other points it says the rock that followed them, 1 Corinthians chapter 10, was Christ. They struck this rock and water came out, and it was a miracle, just like the bread from heaven. So that water from this supernatural spring, our stream, was also, I'm sure, what the Levites used to supply the tabernacle. But hey, we thank you, Ruth, for your question. We do have a study that talks a little bit about the tabernacle, and I think it's called God Drew the Plans.
12: We'll be happy to send that to anybody who calls and asks. Just ask for the study guide called God Drew the Plans, all about the sanctuary and its significance. The number to call is 800-835-6747. You can ask for the study guide called God Drew the Plans. And again, our phone line here is 800-463-7297 if you have a Bible question. Our next call is Dawn, listening in Florida. Dawn, welcome to the program.
18: Hi, how are you?
14: Doing great. Thanks for calling.
18: First, I want to thank you. I absolutely love listening to you. Secondly, I want to thank you for broadcasting live on Facebook, because that's how I caught you tonight.
14: Oh, wonderful.
18: being on the East Coast, I'm a little bit off hour-wise.
14: Right.
18: But my question is, I always listen to you preach, and you always refer to a day as 1,000 years, okay?
14: Uh-huh.
18: So how do you pull it out of the Bible that God made the earth in 7 days, if a day is like a 1,000 years, and we would be going to church? Naturally, we don't live 7,000 years, so we can't go to church once every 7,000 years, every 7,000 Saturdays or whatever. But you know what I mean? I don't understand
14: right.
18: that particular part. I always hear you talk about a day is 1,000 years, so I'm trying to connect the two.
14: Well, that's not a
18: 1,000 years and a week.
14: Yeah, a day, a day being a symbol for 1,000 years is not to be applied to creation, because I believe that God created the world in 7 literal days. The Bible says the evening and the morning were the first day. And, you know, most of the prophecies in the Bible, you would interpret a day for a year using, is it Numbers 4, 6 and Luke 13? And there's several passages that, you know, tell us that in Bible symbols or prophecy, a day is applied to a year. There's that one place where David quotes from Psalm 84 where he says, 1,000 years are like a day when it is gone. I don't use it all the time. I just said that, you know, technically there's about 6,000 years of history. And when we look at the millennium, it's 1,000 years in Revelation 20. Said it's like there's 6 days of work for saving man and 1 day of rest when we live and reign with Christ. That's the only place I apply that possible verse.
12: You know, the verse you're referring to, a day for a year principle, is Numbers chapter 14, verse 34, where
14: right.
12: one prophetic day is equal to one literal year. It's also interesting to note that that verse that you're talking about in 2 Peter,
14: chapter 3, yeah.
12: Chapter 3, it's in the context of the second coming. So
14: right.
12: it says, if you're looking at the second coming in the big picture, sometimes people talk of the great week of time, and mm-hmm. about 6,000 years the earth is inhabited, and then it's for rest for a 1,000 year during the millennium when the saints are in heaven. So that's kind of where the one day with the Lord is as 1,000 years.
18: Okay, that makes sense, yeah.
14: Yeah, and that's, you know, you've got to be careful with the Bible symbols. I know that they, there's one denomination that says that creation really was 7,000 years, because they have trouble believing that God could do it in 6 literal days. We strongly believe that it means just what it says, that the Bible says in 6 days he created the heaven and the earth. I don't think we need to try to make it look like 6,000 years or 6 million years, as some have done. I think God could do it in 6 days, and every seventh day we remember that.
18: Mm-hmm. I agree.
14: Well, thank you, Don. Hey, we really appreciate your calling. You would enjoy the special book that we're offering tonight. It's really a booklet, but it's beautifully written, called Wonders of Creation. And we'll send you a free copy if you just call the resource line.
12: The number to call is 800-835-6747. You can ask for the book called Wonders of Creation. And yes, friends, we are live on Facebook this evening. We weren't quite sure to make a big announcement until we knew for sure that it was up and running. It sounds like it is. So if you want to let your friends know, if they want to participate in our program, all they need to go, just go to the Amazing Facts Facebook page.
14: That's right.
12: And they'll be able to see us and hear us and call
14: it's better just listening, but if you're watching, we'll wave at you right now.
12: Our next caller that we have is Tiffany, listening from Walla Walla. Tiffany, welcome to the program.
19: Hi, thank you. So my question is, some friends of mine talked about how the Holy Spirit is not part of the Godhead and made it kind of a salvation issue. So I'm kind of wondering how I can reconcile that.
14: Yeah, I know there's, this has kind of come and gone through history where people struggle with the Trinity. They usually connected with doubting that the Holy Spirit is a member of the Godhead. They also believe that Jesus is sort of a begotten or created God. They say there's a difference between being begotten and created, but the whole idea is if Christ did not exist at one point and the Father brought him into existence, it's just arguing about semantics. It would mean he was created. Now, Christ created all things, so he couldn't be created. It says all things that were made by him. And the Bible says in the beginning, God created. Jesus is God. Now, what about the Holy Spirit? You find the Holy Spirit the same way from the beginning to end of the Bible. It says in Genesis, the Spirit of God moved on the face of the waters. And you go to the last chapter, the Spirit and the bride say, come. And Pastor Ross and I are working on a devotional on Revelation right now, and there in the first chapter talks about from he who was and who is, the Father, and from the seven spirits before his throne, and from the Son. So it tells you right there in Revelation, first chapter, it identifies. And then Christ says, when he, the Spirit of truth, has come, he will guide you into all truth, for he will not speak of himself, but he will show you things to come. Christ keeps referring to the Holy Spirit as he. He doesn't say my spirit. He doesn't say the Father's spirit. But it is a confusing subject, because the way that the Father speaks to us and the Son is typically through this person of the Spirit. So the roles of the Father and the Son and the Spirit vary. Now, we do have a book we can send you that talks more about that, because otherwise I could catch myself. I could go on half an hour about this, but let me just say a few more things. The book is called
12: The Trinity.
14: The book called The Trinity. Is it biblical? Back to the Holy Spirit real quick. The Bible says the Holy Spirit can be grieved. Well, you don't grieve in it. The Bible says the Holy Spirit were led by the Spirit. The Holy Spirit was guiding the disciples. He would say, do this and do that. And it's just really clear, especially when you get into the book of Acts, there's an individual person to the Spirit.
19: So if I don't understand it completely, it's not a salvation issue.
14: No.
19: Because I want to know the truth, but I don't want to be, I'm not clear. I keep trying to study it, and I can't.
14: Well, let me just tell you what God says. First of all, Isaiah says, as the heavens are high above the earth, so are my ways above your ways. Job tells us God is past finding out. So the idea that we're going to be able to melt down all the aspects of the infinite God and say, you know, here's the Spirit, he does this, and he does this, he does this. I mean, we can't even begin to figure where God came from, can we? Yeah, so if we can't dissect all that, I definitely do not think. Let me say one more thing about that. Some people, a lot of Protestants, are very suspicious of anything that Catholics believe, because the Protestants came out of Catholicism and they felt like that the Catholics' teachings were influenced by paganism. And because the Catholics believe in the Trinity, they think that to believe in it must mean that you're somehow capitulating to Catholic theology. The word Trinity is not in the Bible. The way that Catholics view the Trinity is a little different than the way the Protestants view it. You don't find the word Trinity in the Bible. You don't find the word millennium in the Bible. I looked it up, and you don't find the word Bible in the Bible. But we believe that the word Biblios is in the original. So because you don't find the word Trinity, Trinity just means tri-entity. It means different things to the different churches based on how they explain it. I think it's hard to disagree that you have these three unique entities. Jesus said, go baptize in the name of the Father, the Son, the Spirit. At the baptism of Jesus, the Father is in heaven, he speaks. The Son is in the water being baptized. The Spirit is coming down like a dove. You see so much evidence for these three distinct, unique persons of the Godhead, but they are one God in that they are perfectly united. In Hebrew, when you say one, Jesus said, you know, a man and a woman become one flesh, but they're two different beings. And Jesus told the 12 apostles, I pray, Father, they may be one as you and I are one. Well, they were 12 individuals, but he wanted them to be united. And so people get mixed up on that. If they understand the Jewish concept of unity, it's not a problem. It's not numerical quantity. It's being united. Anyway, now I'm starting to give you everything in the book, but just ask for the free book on the Trinity, and we'll be happy to send it to anyone who wants to better understand this subject.
12: The number to call is 800-835-6747. You can ask for the book called The Trinity. You can also read it for free online. Just go to the Amazing Facts website, just amazingfacts.org, and look up the book Trinity, and you can read it right there on the web.
14: Thank you for your call, Tiffany. We sure appreciate that. Listening friends, it just would not be fair if we took another caller right now. Oop, there, I knew it was coming.
12: The music.
14: And that would have been a really short question. But, you know, before we go to our closing announcements, I just want to remind everybody that you can listen to these programs all week long. If you even go to amazingfacts.org, we've got gobs and tons and oodles of Bible study resources. 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
14: Welcome, listening friends, to Bible Answers Live. Would you like to hear an amazing fact? Scientists from Italy have now enabled spiders to spin webs that can hold the weight of a human. According to the Sydney Morning Herald, a team from the University of Toronto added graphene and carbon nanotubes to a spider's drinking water to see what would happen. Graphene is a wonder material, having carbon atoms that are similar to graphite and charcoal. It's the strongest material that's ever been tested. Still, it was a wild guess to see what would happen if it was fed to spiders. After drinking the enhanced water, the graphene particles were transferred into the spider silk, producing webbing that is 5 times stronger than normal. That makes this spider silk as strong as pure carbon fibers and bulletproof Kevlar. People have farmed silkworms for millennia to produce silk. Maybe spiders are next. These spiders might soon be enlisted to help manufacture super rope, cables, and possibly even parachutes. You know, the Bible tells us there was a man who could break even the strongest ropes. Stay with us, friends. We're going to learn more on this edition of Bible Answers Live.
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14: 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And if your phone is ringing a little bit, when you call in, just let it ring. Someone will pick up and they'll get you lined up for your question. My name is Doug Batchelor.
12: My name is John Ross. Good evening, friends. And Pastor Doug, we like to begin the program with prayer. Dear Father in heaven, we thank you that we have this opportunity once again to open up your word and study together. And through these airwaves, Lord, we pray that the scriptures will become clear in our understanding, that we are growing our understanding of truth. For we ask this in Jesus' name. Amen.
14: Amen.
12: Well, Pastor Doug, you opened the program talking about an incredibly strong material that comes from a rather small animal, the spider. And we've known for a long time that the silk, the spider silk used for the web is remarkably strong as it relates to the size, obviously, of the spider. And yet they've been able to come up with a ingenious way of strengthening that silk and sort of mass producing it at some point where they could use it in all kinds of things.
14: Yeah, and you know what I didn't research, and I wish I'd found out more, is what kind of spiders did they use? Because I just know from personal experience that, for instance, a black widow spider web is much stronger. Now, you've been with me before. I got a hanger, and I've killed hundreds, literally hundreds of black widows. They just love it there. And I can always tell when I see a web, when I brush it away, if it was a black widow web or if it was some other spider, because they're really tough. And I thought, boy, if they actually fed this graphene to a black widow, I don't know if they know that. And then it's five times stronger. Boy, that'd be pretty tough stuff. But, you know, the Bible does talk about a man that they tied up several times. And they got fresh ropes, because when he first broke the ropes, they said, well, they must have been old. So they got brand new green hemp ropes, which are very strong. Ships used to use them to hold them in place. And it says here in Judges 16:11, Delilah said, or Samson's telling Delilah, if they bind me securely with new ropes that have never been used, then I'll become weak and like other men. Therefore, Delilah took new ropes and bound him with them while he was sleeping. And she woke him up and said, Samson, the Philistines are upon you. And he got up and he broke them off his arms like thread. And that happened several times when they tied him up. He just broke one time. It says he broke the ropes like they were flax in the fire. He had supernatural strength. Now, what you might be surprised if, you know, we've learned about the scientific effects of how to make spider silk really strong. I'll tell you how to make people really strong. The angel appeared to Samson's mother before he was born and prescribed that she and the child should not eat unclean food or drink alcohol. Judges 13, verse 4 and 5, the angel said, now therefore please be careful, he's telling the mother who's going to be pregnant, not to drink wine or strong drink, and don't eat anything unclean. For behold, you will conceive and bear a son. No razor will come upon his head, for the child will be a Nazarite to God from the womb, and he will begin to deliver Israel out of the hand of the Philistines. And the same thing the angel says, oh, 1,000 years later, more than 1,000 years later, to the parents of John the Baptist. Luke 1:15. A lot of people this time of year are reading Luke chapter 1. For he will be great in the sight of the Lord, and will drink neither wine nor strong drink. And he will be filled with the Holy Spirit, even from his mother's womb. Now, some people wish they had the muscles of Samson, but the strength that John the Baptist had was a spiritual strength, filled with the Holy Spirit, and all of us can have that. It's interesting, when you used to drive by the old the liquor stores, it would say wine and spirits. Mm-hmm. But they were the wrong kind of spirit. The Bible says, you want the right kind of spirit, then don't drink the wrong kind of spirit. And some are surprised to learn the Bible says you Christians should not drink alcohol. When it says wine in the Bible that Jesus made, it was not fermented. It was, that's the same word they use for grape juice. You might want to know

0: 97. We're going to go to our first caller this evening. We have Don listening in Florida. 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
1: Hello.
2: Hi.
1: My question is, Jesus taught us to pray to the Father in his name. How do we then develop a personal relationship with Jesus?
2: Well, you're correct that not every time, but most of the time in the Bible, we're told to address the Father. And keep this in mind. I know this may seem a little confusing, but while Christ came into the world and he is called the Son of God, he is also our Creator. So in a sense, he is also the Father. You probably, especially this time of year, people are remembering that verse that says, "Unto us a child is born, unto us a son is given, and his name shall be called Wonderful Counselor, the Mighty God, the Everlasting Father." So in a sense, Christ is also a father to us. Now, he's different from God the Father, but I'm saying he created us. So how do you develop a personal relationship with Jesus separate from the Father, you're saying, because you're praying to the Father? Is that the question?
1: Yes, if we're always praying to the Father, how do we talk to Jesus?
2: Now, remember, Jesus said just before he ascended to heaven, I think, Pastor Ross, it was Philip that asked the question, "Show us the Father." And Jesus said, "Have I been with you so long and you don't know me? He that has seen me has seen the Father." So when you talk to Christ or the Father in Christ's name, God is one. He is one in essence of who he is with three persons. So God is one thing, three individuals.
0: You know, the verse you're referring to is John chapter 14, verse 9. Jesus says, "He who has seen me has seen the Father." And, you know, it's interesting, Pastor Doug, mentioning that Jesus said the Holy Spirit would come. He would not speak of himself, but he would speak of Christ and reveal Christ. Mm-hmm. Jesus came and he said, "I don't speak of myself, but I speak the words which my Father has given me, and I've come to reveal the Father." So the Spirit reveals the Son, and the Son reveals the Father.
2: And then the Father says two or three times, "This is my beloved Son,
0: right.
2: Hear him." So they're always in cross-endorsing one another.
0: Correct.
2: And so you'll find that the characteristics of the Father, Don, are identical to the Son. Because, you know, they're all love. And as you pray to the Father in Christ's name, Jesus hears those prayers. The Spirit hears those prayers. And it's really developing a relationship with the three of the Godhead.
0: Now, also, just to add to that, Pastor Doug, you know, we do have an example in the Bible of Stephen, who actually prayed to Jesus.
2: Mm-hmm.
0: This is the time when he has been stoned. So, you know, it's not biblically wrong to pray to Jesus, although Christ has directed us to send our prayers to the Father in his name. But we need to have a personal relationship with Jesus, and we can.
2: Yeah, Peter actually prayed to Jesus when he was drowning.
0: Yeah,
2: Lord, of course, Christ was still on earth then.
0: That's
2: he
0: right.
2: said, "Lord, save me." Quick prayer. So, you know, if you'd like, Don, we have a book that we can send you that talks about the Trinity. It's actually a booklet. It's very easy to read. It's got a lot of scripture and good, some good illustrations to help us understand this. Would you like a free copy of that?
1: Actually, I've read it, and it's very good. But thank you very much. I appreciate it.
2: Oh, all right. Very good. Well, I hope that I hope we helped a little bit with your question.
1: You did. Thank you very much.
2: All right. Thank you for calling, Don.
0: Next caller that we have is Kent, listening from North Carolina. Kent, welcome to the program this evening.
3: Hey, good evening, pastors.
2: Evening.
3: My question tonight was, I was looking at Hebrews 4:8 from the King James. Do you want me to read it?
2: Sure.
3: Okay. "For if Jesus had given them rest, then would he not afterward have spoken of another day?" Now, I understand that, you know, the rest, I believe the rest is grace spoken of here, and I understand the truth of the Sabbath. My question is, would he not afterward spoken of another day? Is this speaking of, like, reinstituting the Sabbath, or is it, can you kind of just go over that series of verses there, and primarily verse 4:8 for me, kind of explain that to me?
2: I will. And, you know, you're asking a question that's a good question, because this is a passage that's often misunderstood. You actually have to back up a little bit to the verse just before that. And in verse 7, it says, "Again, he designates a certain day," saying in David, meaning in the Psalms, today after such a long time, and now

0: He's quoting from Psalms 95, 7 and 8. If you will hear his voice, don't harden your hearts. When it says there in verse 8, for if Jesus had given them rest, if you look in the New King James or another version, the word Jesus in Hebrew is Yahshua or Joshua. It is not talking about Jesus Christ there, our Savior. It's talking about Jesus or Joshua. If he had given them rest when he brought them into the promised land, David would not later have spoken of another day in the Psalms, meaning the ultimate rest that God is promising was not just the promised land. It's a rest we find in Christ. So here, the writer of Hebrews, we believe is Paul, he's just saying that the final rest that David promised was not given to them when they inherited the promised land. Because Joshua brought them in, and David was already there, and they're still looking ahead to a rest. So it was another future rest that would come, which came through the Son, Christ. So that's what that often confuses people, is because it says Jesus there, and Jesus is actually just the Greek way of saying Yeshua, or Joshua. So it's speaking of the Old Testament Joshua, not Jesus.
1: Okay, that makes more sense now.
0: All right, hey, thank you very much. Appreciate your question.
2: Next caller that we have is Doug, listening in Michigan. Doug, welcome to the program.
3: Hello.
0: Hi, welcome, Doug.
3: My question is about what Trump did and recognizing Jerusalem as the capital of Israel. I just wonder how that relates to prophecy.
0: I'm glad you asked that question. I was hoping someone would bring it up. We even thought of opening the program with an amazing fact about that. Well, first I'll tell you personally, I think it's something that needed to happen. I think most Americans recognize that just because there are some Arab countries that will refuse to admit the existence of Israel as a state, and that's why, of course, they refuse to admit the capital, it doesn't mean that we have to go along with that nonsense. Israel has been a state. It's been voted by the United Nations. They've been operating for 60 plus years. They've become a world power in technology. And so to continue denying that they're a state, and once you acknowledge they are a state, that they do have their own laws, they have their own leadership, they get to pick where their capital is. No country gets to say where another country's got to put their capital. If it's an independent country, they pick their own capital. Israel has always said it was Jerusalem. That dates back to, well, first appears in the Bible in the days of Abraham, when Melchizedek, who was the king of Salem, later known as Jerusalem, Abraham pays him tithes, so the place appears. Then Abraham offers Isaac on Mount Moriah, which is a suburb of Jerusalem, and that's where the temple was built. And then, of course, David chose this city that the Jebusites had occupied, Jerusalem. And by the way, Jerusalem means city of peace. That's where you get shalom. He chose it as the capital, way back in 1000 B.C. And so the Jews, whenever they came back, even from Babylonian captivity, it once again was the capital of Judea. So there was never a question for the Jews when they were, given permission to reestablish their state, that their capital would be Jerusalem. But that's just, it's been hotly contested by some of the Arab world that did not like the way that the Israelis were reintroduced into the region. And I just think, we had to finally come to the place where we admit it. Now, some are going to say, this is the beginning of the end now, because now that they're declared the capital, there's going to be an event and someone's going to blow up the Dome of the Rock and the Jews are going to rebuild the Third Temple and the Antichrist will sit. I don't think that's the next thing to happen. I do think, go ahead. You want to say something?
3: So is this, it seems to me like it's a fulfillment of prophecy.
0: And well, the prophecy that it probably closely fulfills is where it says in Pastor Ross's at Luke, where it says Jerusalem will be trodden down by the Gentiles until the times of the Gentiles be fulfilled. So, that is one specific prophecy. It talks about Jerusalem being trodden of the Gentiles. Some believe that was fulfilled in 1948 when they got the promised land back. Some are probably going to point to Trump's announcement. Others pointed to the congressional. See, Trump just finally recognized what Congress voted. Oh, it may have been George Bush first.
3: Years.
0: Yeah, it's been several years when it was first voted. But what's that verse?
2: Luke chapter 21, verse 24.
0: Yeah.
2: And I'll just read it here for those who might not have their Bibles handy. It says, "And they shall fall by the edge of the sword," it's talking about a time of persecution for the followers of God's people, "and be led away into captivity into all nations, and Jerusalem will be trampled by Gentiles until the times of the Gentiles are fulfilled."
0: So that prophecy is going to probably get a lot of press in the next few weeks, is my guess. But I would be, I'd be careful about saying that means that now the Israelis are going to bulldoze the Dome of the Rock and rebuild the temple. I don't think that's going to happen. Now, there is a prophecy about the Antichrist sitting in the temple of God, showing himself he is God, and I think that's 2 Thessalonians, Pastor Ross, chapter 2, if I'm not mistaken. That temple that's spoken of there is where Christ said, "Destroy this temple made with hands, in 3 days I'll raise it up." He spoke of his body. The church is called the body of Christ. And so the Antichrist sits over the body of Christ, showing himself that he is God. I don't think that's a... Jesus walked away from the temple. He said, "Your house has left you desolate." There's no need for the Jews to rebuild the temple. There's no plans in the government for them to rebuild it. A lot of that is kind of myths among some evangelicals.
2: That was 2 Thessalonians chapter 2, verse 4, is the one you quoted.
0: Now, I've got a book I'd like to send you for free. It's a sermon booklet that talks about spiritual Jews, spiritual Israel. And it goes through some of these prophecies, and I think you'll really be blessed. It fits right in the bullseye of your question. Would you like a free copy of that?
3: I would. And just so you know, I'm Don McIntosh's little brother.
0: Oh, and good to meet you.
3: I met your son. He was director of my daughter's production of
0: Good
3: on the Roof.
0: Well, good for you. Then I'm glad you were able to meet Stephen. We just had dinner with him last night. Thank you so much, and we appreciate your call, and we'll send regards to Don. And we'll be sure and send you that free book.
2: Yes, just call our resource phone line. It's 800-835-6747. You can ask for the book called, what is it called, Pastor Doug?
0: Spiritual Israel.
2: Spiritual Israel, that's right. We'll be able to send this to you. Doug, or anybody who calls and asks. The number is 800-835-6747. You ask for the book called Spiritual Israel. If you have a Bible question, our phone line here to the studio is 800-463-7297. We have Vito listening from Arizona. Vito, welcome to the program.
4: Gentlemen, it's a pleasure to chat with you.
0: Likewise.
4: Thank you very much. And first-time caller at that. So, you basically addressed in answer to a partial question I had with the previous caller. So therefore, I'm not going to argue with you or debate you with that question. May I change question?
0: Sure. Yeah.
4: Thank you. All right. So we're not going to belabor that point. Then you brought up before, you brought up Melchizedek. So in the book of Hebrews, and I'm paraphrasing, I'm driving, and I apologize. Jesus was in the order of the priestly line of Melchizedek. And I've always wrestled with that. What is your take on that? Who was Melchizedek, especially the priest of Salem, which means peace, right?
0: Yeah, Melchizedek was the Salem, similar word, same root as Shalom in Hebrew, which means peace. Jeru means city of. Anyway, it wasn't a city back then. It was probably more of a district, and he was the king of the area. But Melchizedek is sort of an enigmatic character in the Bible in that, as Paul says, he's without beginning or end, meaning there's no genealogy given for him. We don't know what people he was from. He evidently worshipped the Most High God, and his relationship with God was so pure that even Abraham brought him tithe after winning a battle. Abraham chose to go out of his way and stop there and pay tithe to this man. And it says Melchizedek brought out bread and wine to Abraham and his soldiers. And his name Melchik means king. Zedek, I think, means righteousness. And I could be getting the suffix and the prefix mixed up there, but it means king of righteousness. He is a type of Christ. So he brings forth bread and wine. Jesus seals the covenant with bread and wine. It says he was a king. Jesus is our king. It says he's a priest. Jesus is our high priest. King of Salem. Jesus is the king priest of the new Jerusalem. And he's one that Abraham actually felt was great, and he paid tithe to him. And one more thought on that, and the pastor also has a thought. It's not in the Bible, but I think it's in Josephus' writing that he speculates that Melchizedek was actually Shem, who was one of the sons of Noah, who was still alive. If you look at the genealogy, the son Shem was still alive when this battle took place. Some have speculated, you can't prove it, that Shem, when he saw that they were given over to paganism, he heard how God had called Abraham to worship the true God in this new land, that he and his family came, and the only one who would be greater than Abraham would be this survivor from the antediluvian world, which was Shem. So, you know, it's hard to disprove that. It makes sense, but you can't prove it either.
2: You know, it's interesting, the whole idea of that appearing in Hebrews. Paul uses Melchizedek as an argument to prove that Christ's priesthood is superior to the priesthood of the Levites. Jesus didn't come through the tribe of Levi, he came through the tribe of Judah. And so in Hebrews, Paul spends quite a bit of time explaining that Melchizedek is a type of Christ and that Christ's priesthood is superior to that of the Levitical priesthood because Abraham gave a tithe to Melchizedek. So it's kind of an interesting argument that he uses, and that's why you find in the New Testament, Paul uses it to help establish Christ's priesthood.
0: Yeah. It's interesting how Paul does that, too. He says, Levi was still in the loins of Abraham.
2: That's right. He gave a tithe to Melchizedek.
0: Yeah. Hey, I hope that helps a little bit. We appreciate your call. You still there?
4: I appreciate the attention. Thank you so much. God bless, and happy Merry Christmas to you all.
0: Likewise. Thanks so much.
2: The next call is James, listening from New Jersey. James, welcome to the program.
5: Yes, good afternoon, Pastor Doug. How you doing?
0: Doing good. Thanks for calling.
5: Okay, here's my question. In the Book of Acts, I'm actually getting ready to do a Sunday school lesson on the Book of Acts. And I do not believe in what, you know, Pentecostal and everyone say about the gift of tongues, this unknown language. So I just want to know, what is your take on that?
0: Well, you and I are probably in agreement. I think that the gift of tongues in Acts is a fulfillment of a prophecy Jesus makes in Mark 16. Jesus said, you know, I'm sending you into all the world. They were bright, but mostly uneducated fishermen. And he said, I'm going to supernaturally give you the ability to speak in other tongues for the purpose of spreading the gospel. What that means is, on the day of Pentecost, there were devoted Jews from all over the Roman Empire. It lists 16 different language groups. God supernaturally filled those apostles and the people in the upper room. There was more than just the apostles, with the Spirit. And they were able to preach in everything from Peruvian to Egyptian to Latin, all these languages that had were represented there in Jerusalem. Those believing Jews then took the gospel that they heard from the apostles. They understood the miracle that they were now speaking perfectly in their languages. They took the gospel back to their native countries. That's the gift of tongues. There's three examples of tongues in the New Testament. They're all in the Book of Acts. Acts 2, Acts 10, Acts 19. All three times when they spoke in tongues, there are two or three language groups present. So someone recognized they're speaking in a language that I know, but they didn't know it before. And so it was for the purpose of sharing the gospel. They were not just jabbering in a language nobody knew. And there's, you know, Jesus never did that. And he was filled with the Holy Spirit. So we've got to be very careful about making a doctrine where God doesn't put a doctrine. Now, we do have a free book on this subject that we'll be happy to send you. And if you're wanting to teach a class on this, I tell you what, you can download this book for free. And it's simply called Understanding Tongues. Go to the Amazing Facts website. It's amazingfacts.org. We will both send you the book, and you can download it for free if you need it right away to teach.
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7: Thank you. It's such a delight to be back with you, Dr. Markham.
6: And you know what? We just passed Thanksgiving time of the year, and we're getting ready for Christmas. And I don't know if you're like me, but I always have a tendency not to eat too well this time of year. So we're going to talk and give some, hopefully, some practical suggestions to our listeners, ways they might do better. And, you know, one thing that we want to always let our listeners know that, you know, we can't do this all on our own. We need the help of a loving Savior. So no matter what we talk about, ask God to help you make a little bit better eating processes and eating better. I mean, this is a tough time of year, isn't it, Charlene, to eat well?
7: It sure is. You know, I was speaking to someone just recently about doing this very program, and he said, what are you speaking on? And I said, well, eating healthy for the holidays. He said, wow, isn't that an oxymoron, healthy eating and holidays don't belong together?
6: Yeah.
7: And, you know, it's really true. When you think about the holiday season, there are a lot of dynamics going on. It's the most joyous time, the most stressful time. It's a long season. For me, it began December the 4th, Tuesday, this week, because we started our first parties, you know, and we have church parties and club parties and friends for parties and a lot of family gatherings and parties. And everything we do in the holidays, besides all the other aspects, everything we do in the holidays also revolves around food. So it reminds me of that great saying that we use, it is the best of times, it is the worst of times.
6: That's right.
7: But when you look at what we're doing over the holiday eating, we are actually increasing tremendously the amount of sugar that we eat because of so many sweets. We are increasing the fat, for example. Yeah. You know, we eat beans during the year, but on Christmas or holidays, you have to have bean casserole. So that's extra cheese, either extra cream of some kind, sour cream, or extra butter or whatever. A lot of desserts, so that's extra flour. And mostly people use the white bleached flour to cook with. And there are some things. If we just took these four categories and then extra salt, too, that's always major because it seems like there's a lot more salt in food around holiday eating. But if we just took a couple of these and take a look what we could do, sugar is the biggie. It is really the biggest one. And I will guarantee our listeners that you could cut down the amount of sugar that you put in your recipes and you wouldn't notice it and your family and guests would not notice it at all.
6: Well, how would that look like? Yeah, tell us.
7: Oh, good. Yes, let me give you an example of what I do. I always make my famous cranberry relish for Christmas. Well, I use raw cranberries, about a pound of raw cranberries. I use raw apples, raw orange sections, some raw crushed pineapple that I crushed myself. Now, that's a recipe that I have, but the recipe calls for Granny Smith apples, and it calls for 3 cups of sugar. But it's a big recipe, but I mean, look at 3 cups of sugar with just a pound of cranberries and then the apples and oranges and pineapple that you put in. Now, instead of Granny Smith apples, I use sweet, delicious apples because they're sweeter.
6: Right.
7: And cranberries are tart. Granny Smith apples are tart. So you're going to have your cranberries. You want it a little tart. But if you just change the number of apples that you use in the Granny Smith and just put the red delicious there, you can cut down on about a cup of sugar. In fact, for that recipe, I just use a little over 1.5 cups of sugar, which is 1/2 the amount that the recipe that I use calls for. So really, you can cut down on sugar. Now, another thing you can do in the sugar area, that's the major, major one, and that's why I'm dealing with it so intensely here, is there are a lot of natural sugar substitutes that you can use. Okay. The one I use is called Slim Tevia. S-L-I-M-T-E-V-I-A. It's a form of stevia. Now, stevia is from a plant. It's not an unnatural sugar substitute that generally people use that are so damaging to your body because of the chemicals and the processing and all. But stevia comes from a plant. It has a very low glycemic index. And the beautiful thing about this type of Slim Tevia or many of the forms, it doesn't have a bad aftertaste like some do, but you can cook with this too, and it's just the portion is 1-to-1, and you can start cutting down on the amount of sugar and the problem it causes in your holiday cooking and fixing if you just do some of that sugar substituting instead of staying with the recipes that are so high in fat and sugar and flour and salt and all the other things that we generally think about around the Christmas time.
6: Now, I have a question for you. Could you use Slim Tevia to make, like, say, chocolate chip cookies or fudge or something like that, too?
7: Yes, yes, you certainly can. It's a 1-to-1 ratio. Now, see, I used to use a lot of frozen apple juice instead of sugar in recipes, and that's great. But you have to sort of manage the amounts that there. It's not a 1-to-1. It might be more like 1/2 cup of sugar to a 3/4 cup of the frozen apple juice. So you have to be more careful about. And then you, of course, everything is just go ahead and make it according to your taste. But just to do some of these substitutes, but it's great to have a sugar substitute from a natural plant that you can use in baking and cooking just like you would the regular sugar, which table sugar, white sugar, it does, has a high glycemic index, it raises your blood sugar and all of that, and these natural plant substitutes do not raise your blood sugar, and they have a very low glycemic index.
6: Well, I think that's such a great idea. My wife is actually having to make a fruit punch for a party that we're going to, and I'm going to tell her instead of putting sugar in it, Sonia, why don't you put a lot of fruit that has sugar in it, like peaches and apples, like you said, that are sweet, and maybe you won't need to use as much of other sugar.
7: That's exactly right. It's a double whammy because those fruits that you're using have a lot of nutrition involved in the fruit itself in addition to just the sweetness. And, you know, about flour, usually the average American wife who cooks will use just bleached flour for everything. Well, you know, the thing about it is, I don't know if any of you are familiar with a new book that's come out called Wheat Belly, but the Wheat Belly Syndrome is that in America, all through the year, we're eating way too much bread, way too much pasta. And most of these things are made from wheat. And wheat has a propensity to really put fat around your belly. It's a process. We don't have time to go through that, but just to say, yes, this is true. So if you're going to be using your flours to bake more sweets and goodies, cakes, pies, whatever, well, just one thing you can do is use unbleached flour instead of bleached. Now, actually, the only reason we put bleach in flour is to make it really white, like some of the commercials used to say, you know, the flour is so white, the bag would just lift up off the table and fly away, you know, just to point out how light this bleached flour is. But bleach is bleach. We bleach our clothes to make them white. They bleach flour to make it white. So just one thing, you go down the aisle where the flour is and you look for unbleached flour. You are eliminating one major chemical that causes damage to your body, and that's bleach.
3: Yeah.
7: So, and then, of course, we have the stress of Christmas, and you really want to know about using so much wheat in our Christmas baking, like in the pastas and breads. And I'll think about this. Stress at Christmas and all times through the year, but greater at Christmas, causes the creation or the promotion of cortisol, which is a hormone that actually deposits fat around your waist. And then wheat has a propensity also to cause fat around your waist. That's a double. So just look at oat flour. It'll have a tiny little bit different taste, but in the scheme of everything else in your baking, it won't make any difference at all. Oat flour, unbleached flour, those would be two of my major suggestions to use for your holiday baking. So cut down on the sugar, substitute with plant sugar. Stevia is one of my favorite ones. What you just said for Sonia to do is amazing. Yeah. The punch, put the fruit in there instead of just a bunch of sugar. They'll love it. You know, they'll love it. Right. And so that's one of the major things I wanted to share today with us.
6: Well, you know, we're about ready to go on break, but those are some three excellent suggestions. You know, slim tevia, unbleached flour, sweet fruits, and you don't miss much in the taste on this. It's just getting used to the habits. Well, we're talking today with Dr. Charlene McCullough. She's got lots of practical experience. If you have a question, go to our website. That's heartwiseministries.org, or befriend us on Facebook. Send our questions to nutritionist Dr. Charlene McCullough. We'll be happy to answer your questions. We're going to be right back after this short break, and we're going to continue talking about ways during the holiday seasons, practical ways you can be healthier and eat better. Stay with us.

In his book, The Ultimate Prescription, now available from Tyndale House Publishers, cardiologist Dr. James Markham writes, I was reading a recent poll of men who were asked who they thought was the most influential male in the world today. Number one on the list was Don Draper, a character on a television series. He's not even a real person. Number two was Usain Bolt, an Olympic athlete who many believe defines the true spirit of competition. And President Barack Obama slipped in as number three. This is just another example of how the media has the power to create an influential character, market him as an ideal to the world, and affect the minds of a large segment of the population. That same media is doing the same thing when it comes to telling us how to build and maintain optimum health. Dr. Markham's book, The Ultimate Prescription, is available from Amazon.com and wherever quality books are sold. 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I'd like to take a moment to invite you to visit the HeartWise Ministries team on the internet. 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No, optimum health is the result of making the right choices each and every moment of each and every day. If you're like me, you're probably a little confused about what the media and marketing moguls are feeding us. There are a lot of potions, pills, and promises out there. Some work, some don't, and some are downright dangerous. Whom do you believe? Whom do you trust? Board-certified cardiologist Dr. James Markham, founder-director of HeartWise Ministries, says there is a source of information that can be trusted and followed. That's the Bible, God's owner's manual, as he calls it, for us all. The information you find on heartwiseministries.org is information backed by biblical truth. 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So stop by, won't you? That's heartwiseministries.org.

0: Welcome back to HeartWise. I'm Dr. James Mark, and I'm glad you're staying with us today. We're talking with Dr. Charlene McCullough, an expert nutritionist who has a very practical approach to nutrition, getting us all healthy. You know, Rome wasn't built in a day. It's little steps. And some of these steps that she has taught me, it hasn't changed the way the food tastes. The food still tastes great. And one thing I've known, Dr. McCullough, is actually I'm starting to taste my food a lot better now that I got some of this other stuff out of it.
1: Oh, it makes such a difference. I know I watch people eat in a restaurant, and even if they did buy just a really expensive meal, say the most expensive meat you could possibly buy during that season at that time, then I watch them just put a lot of sauces, A1 sauce, or a lot of ketchup, even, and I say, you know, you shouldn't spend your money on that, because all you're going to taste is the ketchup or the sauce or the butter that you put on vegetables or some other seasonings that you put on that might be too high in fat, too high in sugar, not really good for you. In fact, oh, Dr. Markham, I have seen people put sugar on every single vegetable, even when they're eating it or as they're cooking it. And I think, what is the point?
0: And salt, too.
1: You really need to know. You need to know what carrots really taste like, what squash really tastes like, what the bean really tastes like. God gave us these foods in beautiful, wonderful colors, and they all have beautiful, wonderful, different tastes. But if we just douse everything with all the salt and butter and sugar that we can find, everything tastes like salt, butter, and sugar, and you never know the beauty of the taste of the real foods. So that's one of my bandwagons that I always stand on.
0: I think that's such a good point to let our listeners know. Now, we talked about some things last segment about sugar substitutes, unbleached flour, eating sweet fruits. What are some other things the holiday season we can focus on to practically help our listeners have a healthier holiday season?
1: Well, you know what? We almost have to shift gears a little bit here because we don't live in an ideal world. But people often ask me, they say, well, I'm going to a potluck dinner and everybody brings something and I don't know what's in it. And I said, well, if you want to make sure that you have at least one healthy dish that you can eat a majority of, take your own healthy dish of food to a potluck dinner or to a family gathering. And that really works. But you don't have any control over what your Aunt Sue brings when she brings her favorite dessert to every family gathering and everybody loves it. You don't have any control over what Aunt Sue put in her dish that she brings. So the real problem at Christmas is this. It's the quantity of the food that we're exposed to. Because it's easy to be a glutton. You just mentioned Rome. Rome wasn't built in a day. The ancient Rome, do you know what the wealthy people in the ancient Roman Empire did? This may not sound too good, but it's absolutely the truth. They would eat and eat and eat until they were so stuffed they couldn't eat anymore. They would go out and relieve themselves of that food and so that they could come in and eat again. It's just horrible to think about, but they began that saying that we have, and even the Bible speaks of it, about gluttony, what a sin gluttony is, and that we tend to be gluttons, if I can even use that word kindly, in our Christmas holiday season, that we just eat and stuff ourselves, and we're just miserable. And God didn't mean for it to be that way. That's very damaging to our bodies, and we don't have to do that. So here's my major advice for healthy eating during the holidays. It is called discipline.
0: Okay.
1: Discipline. Now, Romans 12 and 11 says this. This is the Revised Standard Version. Listen to these words now, because this really does apply as well to Christmas. For the moment, all discipline seems painful rather than pleasant. Later, it reveals the peaceful fruit of righteousness to those who have been trained by it. So that is my bandwagon for the holidays, that you're going to eat what's brought to family gatherings and all. You're going to do better in what you cook yourself because now you've had these suggestions. But here's the thing. Eat sensibly. Eat small portions. You know, you can have a little bit of most everything if you eat small portions and you eat sensibly. And here's the way to do that. Eat slowly.
0: Oh, that's a good
1: savor
0: point.
1: And enjoy every bite instead of just stuffing yourself silly because you just can't wait to get all this food and it's so good. And then you think, oh, I'm just miserable and I don't even know if I tasted what I ate. Small bites, chew it good, savor, enjoy every bite. You have an apostat in the bottom of your brain, and it's called the appetite controller, the apostat. But it takes about 20 minutes to catch up with your mouth and your stomach. So you will not feel full until about 20 minutes after you take your last bite. And then you're so miserable because your apostat really caught up and tells you that you are so super over full. If you eat more slowly, you savor every bite, well, then your apostat will catch up. You're going to spend longer eating a less amount of food and really loving every bite that you take. Mm-hmm. So, you know, so my goal for you during the holidays is just that. Have discipline. Remember, it yields the peaceful fruit of righteousness, which means right living, to those who are trained by it. So you discipline yourself not to overeat, not to eat too much of the wrong stuff. Really get those salads in, the vegetables, and less desserts. But you know, eat them slowly and enjoy them when you do. And really take care of yourself. You know, the holidays are just terrible on your body in a lot of different ways. Get enough rest. Get enough sleep. Keep up your exercise. Keep your stress level manageable at least. Mm-hmm. And breathe. Deep breaths. Breathe. You know, just really don't get caught up in the hustle and bustle. Just be caught up in the joy and enjoyment of the season. Now here's another thought. Most adults gain 1 to 5 pounds from December the 1st through New Year's.
0: Wow.
1: And that's what precipitates upon our, you know, every January we start a new diet program,
0: right,
1: or whatever, because we've gained that weight, 1 to 5 pounds during that month and a few days after. And here's the sad part, Jim. 1 or 2 of those pounds are never lost. And it's like the yo-yo. You gain some weight and you can lose most of it, but not all of it. So in 5 years, if you've gained 1 to 5 pounds during the holidays and you never lose 1 or 2 of those pounds in 5 years, just from the holidays, December 1st through New Year's, you have gained 5 to 10 pounds.
0: Wow.
1: Now you add that 5 years to 10 years, you've gained 10 to 20 pounds, and it just creeps up like that. But to realize that during one month, a little over 1 month of our 12 months, we will gain a pound or two that we never lose unless we have discipline.
0: Right.
1: And unless we, you know, manage ourselves during the holiday season as far as our healthy eating goes.
0: Now, you mentioned this word discipline, Charlene, and everyone wants to have discipline. And we know the food causes diabetes and high blood pressure and heart disease and problems on our joints and sleep apnea. We also, you know, a lot of us have the knowledge, yeah, we should eat slower, maybe we should drink some water, eat some more fiber. But how do we, when everyone else is like pigging out, how do we get this discipline? You know, where does it come from? Does it come from education? You know, how would you apply this?
1: Well, you know, I think it comes a lot from education. And, Jim, that's our focus and our mm-hmm. goal and our desire, that these programs will really yeah. educate. But, you know, educating does nothing unless you apply that education.
0: Right.
1: Now, two ways I think you have to do that. I think you have to have a good will.
0: Mm-hmm.
1: You have to look at the big picture. You have to, and, you know, this applies, we could even branch out to smoking or whatever.
0: Mm-hmm.
1: People say, oh, I know smoking's bad for me. I know I'm probably going to end up with lung cancer, but I just can't help it. Well, you have to have a bit or a lot maybe of will yourself, that you are living not for the moment, but you are living for a lifetime, to enjoy life, to be here for your grandchildren,
0: mm-hmm.
1: so that you can have an influence on them and all of that. But I really think that it takes the power of the Holy Spirit.
0: I agree.
1: To help you with your discipline.
0: Yeah.
1: And you know what? He is so available to us. The Bible says, call on me and I will answer you, and I will show you great and mighty things that you know not. So when you say, Father, I desire to eat right, I desire to have discipline in my life, in many areas of my life, but if I'm focusing on eating, you know that if I have that, you know, something refrigerated that's bad for me, it calls to me, it pulls me to it. You know, people tell me that, and I say, well, hello, don't buy the thing that treats you like that, you know. Just don't buy it. If it's not in your house, it can't call you. But that's a little hard to do, I know, but it's a journey. It's baby steps. It's taking time to make gradual changes. But I think the word discipline, as it applies to the Bible, through the Bible, into every area of our lives, requires our will, our willingness to be taught by that painful discipline, but that later reveals the peaceful fruit of righteousness. But we also need the help of the Lord, and He is so available to us. We call on Him, and He answers us. So He will help us in those areas as well.
0: You know, Charlene, Dr. McCall, I think that's so important. You know, there's lots of nutritional advice out there. There's lots of good recipes. There's lots of programs, and they all have great advice from a scientific viewpoint. But I think what you stress just this last point in eating well for the holidays, in discipline and learning, it takes the help of the Holy Spirit. And you know, we don't have to change everything at once, but when we get that extra help, we might see one or two things that we can help that might help us do better. So I'm going to just summarize what we've talked about today. We talked about, you know, sugar substitute like Slim Tevia, unbleached flour, sweet fruits. As far as the discipline goes, eating slowly, lower our stress, exercise. And then the most important thing in a nutritional plan, get some extra help from our Heavenly Father. Dr. Mark McCullough, thanks for joining us. 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
1: With SRN News, I'm Mary Rose. The United States has announced another death of a service member as it launches more airstrikes at Iran. It is targeting the Revolutionary Guard in response to the killing of U.S. troops. The military says the latest death on Saturday was in a rocket during the controlled detonation of a downed Iranian drone. Iran on Sunday fired missiles towards Jordan, risking a wider conflict with neighboring Israel. Former Deputy National Security Advisor KT McFarland is weighing in on Iran.
2: Appearing on Larry O'Connor's program on Salem News Channel, KT McFarland discussed how regional energy infrastructure is reducing Iran's leverage over global oil markets.
3: While nobody's been paying attention, the Strait of Hormuz is becoming less relevant by the minute because countries in the Middle East are building pipelines to avoid the Strait of Hormuz, and they're also sending their tankers to the United States to fill up with American oil.
2: McFarland says the trend gives the United States greater strategic influence in the region. Willie Nelson, The White House.
1: Democrats face tough Senate map as competitive seats pile up. Correspondent Ken Lorman reports.
4: Democrats face a challenging path to regain Senate control in 2026, needing a net gain of four seats from their current 47, while Republicans defend only two competitive seats amid a 53-47 majority. Several Democrat-held seats in states like Georgia, Michigan, Minnesota, and New Hampshire could prove unexpectedly competitive due to the Democratic candidates and GOP gains in traditionally blue areas. Ken Lorman reporting.
1: Five members of a Utah family have died after a flash flood swept through canyons in southern Utah where they were on a day outing. This is SRN News. A major university promotes transgenderism to kids.
5: The medical school at the University of Minnesota is selling dolls for what it calls, quote, transgender and gender diverse children. The dolls are aimed at youngsters ages 4 to 10 and are intended for what the university calls therapeutic play. Apparently, the toys can be modified with different outfits and hairstyles to mix male and female characteristics. Critics are decrying the dolls as a grooming tool and question the funding for the project. Michael Harrington reporting.
1: Younger American Jews care less about Israel than their parents and grandparents. That's the conclusion of a new AP NORC poll, which reveals that support for Israel is a key component of the religious identity of many Jewish adults ages 45 and older. Amongst younger Jews, support for Israel is less firm. About half of older religious Jewish adults say that supporting Israel is very important for their identity. This is SRN News. After 246 years, Private John Pumphrey is unknown no more.
6: For more than two centuries, a fallen Revolutionary War soldier was unknown and unnoticed. Now, thanks to happenstance and the wonders of DNA, he has a name just in time for the 250th birthday of the nation he fought and died to create. The remains were found in 2022 in a shallow grave associated with the 1780 Battle of Camden, South Carolina. DNA extracted from a small bone at the base of his skull was analyzed and uploaded to genealogical sites. The soldier was recently identified as Private John Pumphrey of Maryland. An orphan, he may have been as young as 13 when he enlisted in 1777. I'm Bernie Bennett.
1: The CEO of Bank of America says significant economic activity has been generated thanks to the FIFA World Cup. Appearing on CBS Face the Nation, Brian Monahan said that the soccer tournament has had an on-the-ground economic impact across the cities which hosted the games. More details, SRNnews.com.

You're listening to The Christian Working Woman, and I'm Mary Lohman. Recently, I completed a study of a book by Ray Johnston entitled The Hope Quotient. I really recommend this book because Ray presents a compelling case for the importance of building our hope, maintaining our hope, making sure our hope is not crushed by life. And this week, I'm talking about unleashing the power of hope in your life. Just think of the days when your hope has been dashed. It makes you want to give up. It saps your energy, drains your enthusiasm. And if you're not prepared to build your hope, to unleash hope even in the face of disappointments, you're going to find yourself sitting on the sidelines of life, discouraged, depressed, way too often. Let me begin by making sure we know what this hope is and what it isn't. First, this hope is much more than an emotion you feel. It's not wishful thinking or blind optimism. The kind of hope we're focusing on comes from God through Jesus Christ, so you need to be a Christ follower in order to tap into the hope that He gives. You unleash this hope through the power of Christ in you. It's not something you just work up on your own. It requires more power than you have in yourself. But if you know Jesus as your Savior, you have what's required to unleash hope in your life through the Holy Spirit and through Scripture. Sadly, however, many Christ followers are not unleashing hope in their lives, and they live in a state of discouragement and quiet desperation. Would that describe you? If you're not doing what you need to do to keep hope alive in your heart and mind, you're missing one of the greatest gifts, one of the greatest advantages we have as Christ followers. We read in Hebrews that we have this hope as an anchor for our soul, firm and secure. Now, an anchor is something that holds a boat or ship in place and keeps it from moving. Hope for a Christian provides an anchor of strength and support in the midst of this stormy world we live in. Hope's the thing that will keep you from going under. I want to share some very practical and biblical advice from this book, The Hope Quotient, which I believe will help you begin to understand the importance of unleashing hope in your life and give you some tools to make that happen. So I hope you'll plan to be with me again tomorrow as we identify two things you can do to unleash hope in your life in a new and exciting way. Copies of these devotionals are always available to you on our website at christianworkingwoman.org. I hope you'll be with me tomorrow.

0: What is truth? Ever since humans have existed, we've been searching for truth. Today, it's popular to believe that there is no absolute truth. Today's question? When do the unborn become a person in God's eyes?
1: My opinion is when it's capable of any kind of thought.
2: As soon as the two cells meet.
3: Born and can live, is my opinion.
2: No, I never paid attention in health class.
0: Jesus Christ said, "For this reason I came into the world, to testify to truth." God's word has absolute truth. Here's what the scriptures say. In Jeremiah chapter 1, God says, "Before I formed you in the womb, I knew you." And Psalm chapter 139 says, "For you created my inmost being. You knit me together in my mother's womb. I praise you because I am fearfully and wonderfully made." For more of God's truth, visit BibleInfo.com, a public service of the Seventh-day Adventist Church.
4: 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At Hope Lives 365, we believe God answers prayer. If you'd like somebody to pray with you, keep in mind this telephone number throughout today's broadcast, 888-244-HOPE. That's 888-244-HOPE. Here now is Pastor Mark Finley with today's Hope Lives 365.

0: It is here in Daniel chapter 10 that we have the curtain drawn aside in the great controversy between good and evil. It is here more than any other place in the Bible that we understand this great controversy between good and evil, and that we understand why our prayers are not immediately answered. As we go on, we discover some of these amazing biblical truths. First, Daniel was a man greatly beloved. He was a man cherished by God. When you and I pray, we are cherished by God. Daniel 10 takes us behind the scenes in the great controversy between good and evil. It helps us to see what's happening as we pray. Now, why weren't Daniel's prayers immediately answered? Daniel 10, verse 13. But the prince of the kingdom of Persia withstood me 21 days. And behold, Michael, one of the chief princes, came to help me, for I had been left alone there with the kings of Persia. So now you have three beings here, three different groups. Let's back up and look here. The prince of the kingdom of Persia is fighting against Gabriel. We need to find out who's the prince of the kingdom of Persia. Well, obviously, it can't possibly be the king of Persia, because that's somebody separate later on in the text. Remember Jesus, when he was on earth in John 12, says, the prince of this world comes and has nothing in me. Who's the prince of the world? Well, God created Adam and Eve. He gave them dominion over this earth. But when Adam and Eve sinned, they lost their dominion. So Satan became the prince of the power of the air, according to Ephesians 2. He became the prince of the world, according to John 12. So Satan was like the prince of Persia. He's the one that took over. So the Bible says the prince of the kingdom of Persia withstands Gabriel. He fights against him. He battles against him for 21 days. Who do they battle over? The Bible says they battle over the king of, or the kings of Persia. But Michael, one of the chief princes, now in the Hebrew language, it's the chief prince. So whoever Michael is, he's the chief prince. And he comes, he beats back the forces of hell. He beats back the devil who's battling over the mind of Cyrus. Why is he battling? Because he doesn't want Cyrus to sign the decree that the Israelites go free from captivity. What was Daniel praying for? He was praying and fasting for 3 weeks that the Israelites would go free. And as he's praying that, his prayers go up to heaven. God sends the angel Gabriel down. The angel Gabriel battles over the mind of Cyrus with the king of the princes of Persia, that is with Satan. And so there's this battle going on, and Gabriel wants to bring into Cyrus's mind light and truth, so he'll sign that decree. He wants to impress him. The devil, the prince of Persia at that point, wants to bring in darkness to keep the Israelites in captivity. So that battle, that great controversy, that intergalactic struggle, that struggle that's going on, that Star Wars is going on, and we can't see it, but it's happening. And so Michael comes. So who's the mighty Michael? Who is that? Notice, the Bible says for John 12, verse 31, now is the judgment of the world. Now the ruler of this world will be cast out. So the devil's the ruler of the world. We know that. He's going to be cast out. We know that. God respects our freedom of choice. So when we pray, there's this big struggle over the mind, this big conflict. We may be praying for something, but the devil, you may be praying for a son or a daughter that doesn't know Christ. You may be praying for a husband or wife that doesn't know Christ, a neighbor. And what's the devil doing? He's bringing darkness. What's Jesus doing? Through the angel Gabriel or angels, he's bringing light. So that why doesn't God answer the prayers immediately? Because God respects their freedom of choice. But when we pray, God respects our freedom of choice, and the river of water of life, the power of God comes through us to touch that other life. The power of God comes through us, and God redoubles the forces of heaven working on that other person. Let me put it this way. Isn't God doing everything he can to save your son or daughter, your husband or wife, who doesn't know Jesus? He is. He's doing everything he can. Isn't he sending angels? He is. But he's limited. Why is he limited? By their freedom of choice, of course. And what is Satan doing? Bringing darkness to their minds so they will not choose. What happens when we intercede? When we intercede, it gives God freedom because of our freedom of choice, our liberty, to work through us. And the Spirit of God comes pouring out through us to touch them in ways that wouldn't be touched. our prayers ascend to heaven, and God looks at Satan and says, I have freedom now to do more, more. Can you limit the unlimitable God? According to Psalm 78, you can. It says the Israelites turned back and limited the God of Israel. So God can be limited by our choices. When you and I choose to pray for another, the ground rules of the controversy between good and evil say that God respects our freedom of choice, and therefore his power is poured out to touch the heart of that other person in fuller ways. Somebody says, I don't really understand that. Do you understand electricity? But I can just go throw a switch over there and turn these lights on? Can you fully explain to me electrical engineering and how all that electricity works? You may not be able to do that fully. Do you understand that there can be pictures in this room floating in the air? You say, you're a crazy man. I know. Listen to me now. And I have a thing called a television. I turn that thing on and those pictures come right through that television. Do you fully understand that? Do you fully understand radio frequencies? No, we don't understand fully electricity or television or radio frequencies, but does that stop you from taking your little remote and turning on the TV or turning on the radio or throwing a switch? Not at all. You don't have to understand everything about something to get the benefit of the something you don't understand everything about, right? And so we may not understand everything about intercessory prayer, but this we know, that all through the Bible, intercessory prayer works. Intercessory prayer is part of God's plan. We see in Daniel chapter 10, as Daniel prayed, there's this great controversy. God respects Daniel's freedom of choice, and as the result, the angel Gabriel comes to battle over the mind of Cyrus to beat back the force of hell. When that doesn't work, Michael comes down, and Michael battles. In this fight, the forces of God engage against the forces of Satan. And that's what we really need to understand, that there's a real controversy going on in the world, and there's a real battle between the force of good and the force of evil, the force of Christ and the forces of Satan. But as we pray, God redoubles the good angels, and they beat back the forces of evil. As we pray, the good angels come, and they enter this battle. But you say to me, who is this Michael? As Daniel is persistent in his prayers, a battle that was being lost by Gabriel, or at least not being won by Gabriel, is won by Michael. So who is this Michael? Well, let's look in the Bible and see if we can discover. The first mention of the book of Michael that we have is about Michael having this battle up in heaven against Satan when Satan rebelled in heaven. Revelation 12, verse 7, and war broke out in heaven. Now, that's a strange place for war, isn't it? Michael and his angels fought with the dragon, and the dragon and his angels fought. But they did not prevail, nor was a place found for them in heaven any longer. So Michael and his angels fight. The word Michael, you notice that last two letters of the word E-L, Michael. El comes from the word in Hebrew, Elohim, meaning God. So what does Michael mean? One who is like God. So wherever Michael is in heaven, he's the one like God. Michael and his angels do what, everybody? They fight. And who do they fight against? They fight against the devil and his angels. And what happens to the devil and his angels? They're cast out of heaven. They do not prevail. So whoever Michael is, he has the absolute power and authority to cast Satan out of heaven. So Michael is the one like God who can cast Satan out of heaven. That's what the Bible says in Revelation 12, verse 9. So the great dragon was cast out, that serpent of old called the devil and Satan, who deceives the whole world. He was cast to the earth, and his angels were cast with him. So the great dragon is who? That's the devil. The devil is called the dragon, and he's called the serpent. He is the serpent because he deceives. He's the dragon because he destroys. So here, the devil is cast out of heaven, and he comes to deceive the world. Who casts him out? Michael, the one who is like God, has that authority, has that power. So whoever Michael is, he has authority, divine authority, because he is the one like God. He has divine power because he is the one like God. He has divine knowledge because he is the one like God. So what does he do? He casts Satan out of heaven. Now, the next mention that we find of Michael after this rebellion in heaven, after Satan is cast out, is in Jude 1, verse 9, yet Michael the archangel. What does it mean about what is the meaning of archangel? archangel is the one who's the commander-in-chief of all the angels. In contending with the devil, he disputes about the body of Moses, dared not bring against him a reviling accusation, but said, "The Lord rebuke you." Moses died before ever entering the earthly promised land. And Moses was resurrected from the dead and brought to heaven. Whoever Michael is, he has the power over the grave to raise Moses from the dead. So we've learned three things about Michael. The name means one who is like God. Second, Michael is the one who has power and authority to cast Satan out of heaven. Third, Michael is the one who has can raise Moses from the dead. He has the power over death. You say, this sounds a lot like Jesus. It is. But you say, I'm a little confused because it says Michael, the archangel. Is Jesus an archangel? Is Jesus a created being? Jesus is not a created being. Jesus existed from eternity in the past. He'll exist from eternity in the future. He is Alpha and Omega. He is the eternal Christ. He is the one that was, is, and ever will be. You say, what about this archangel business, the name archangel? That name means that he is the commander-in-chief of all the angels. And do you see the word ark, too? The word ark comes from arche in the original language. And it means he's the beginner of or the creator of all the angels. Michael has the authority to cast Satan out of heaven. He has the authority over death. Must be Jesus. Jesus Christ, of course, is the only one that has that authority. Now, you say, what about archangel? This is going to help you. 1 Thessalonians 4, verse 16. The Lord himself, who is it? The Lord who? Himself. Will descend from heaven with a shout, with the voice of the archangel. Wow, this is Jesus. He comes with the voice of the archangel. What does this mean? Well, Matthew 16, verse 27 and 28, lightning shines from the east even unto the west, so will the coming of the Son of Man be, and he'll come to gather the righteous with his angels. So Jesus is the commander-in-chief of the angels, not a created being. He existed from eternity, but Jesus comes with the voice of the archangel. That is the command. He is the commander of all the angels with the trumpet of God. The dead in Christ will rise first. And then the Bible says, then we which are alive and remain shall be caught up together with them to meet the Lord where? To meet the Lord in the air. Then we which are alive and remain shall be caught up together with them in the clouds to meet the Lord in the air. We'll always be with the Lord. So Jesus Christ is the one that comes as the commander in chief of all the angels. The lightning flashes, the thunder crashes, the earth shakes. Jesus descends down the carter of the sky. The righteous dead are resurrected. The righteous living receive glorious immortal bodies with the righteous dead, and they're caught up to meet Jesus. In the Bible, only five times Michael is mentioned. Once in Revelation 12, 7 to 9. Once in Jude, there, chapter, only one chapter, but Jude 9. One, and three times in the book of Daniel. Daniel 10 mentioned twice. Daniel 12 mentioned once. Every time Michael is mentioned in the Bible, it's mentioned as Jesus, as the mighty warrior. Jesus as the conquering king. Jesus as the one triumphant over the evil powers of hell and the mighty conqueror over Satan. Now, there are many names of Jesus in the Bible. Jesus is the lamb, the dying sacrifice. Jesus is the door, the way to the Father. Jesus is the rock of ages, the solid ground between our feet. Jesus is the lion of the tribe of Judah, the victorious one. Jesus is the prince of peace that'll bring peace to the world. Jesus is the good shepherd, the one that guides us and directs us home. Jesus is the rose of Sharon, the one that perfumes our lives. Jesus is the lily of the valley, the one that makes all things beautiful. Jesus is Emmanuel, God with us. Why are there so many different names of Jesus in the Bible? Why is it that he is pictured with so many different images? Because he is the infinite Christ. He is the water of life that satisfies our inner thirst. He is the bread of life that satisfies our soul hunger. He is the way, the truth, and the life. See, so many names of Jesus. Michael is a special name of Jesus. Michael is a special name of Jesus. When the Bible uses Michael in those five instances, every time he is in conflict with Satan, and every time he is the mighty conqueror, every time he is the victorious Lord, Michael is the powerful commander-in-chief of all the angels. And when we're on our knees praying and we're battling with some sin in our life, battling with some habit in our life, when we are bound by the chains of sin and we pray, Jesus, the mighty commander-in-chief of the angels, the one who's never lost a battle, sends his angels in answer to our prayer. The devil is beaten back, and Jesus comes across as conqueror in our lives. Here is the incredible good news. When we are praying for a son, a daughter, a husband, or a wife, a neighbor that doesn't know Christ, a working associate, a dear friend, we pray, and Jesus, the mighty conqueror, sends those angels of heaven down to beat back the forces of hell. Notice again, Daniel 12, verse 1. At that time, Michael shall stand up. Who is he? He is the great prince that stands watch over the sons of your people. He is the great prince. At that time, Michael stands up. Remember in Daniel chapter 7, Michael sat down in the judgment. Jesus sat down, the Son of Man, in the judgment. Here in Daniel chapter 12, Michael stands up. Judgment is over. The time of trouble begins. There shall be a time of trouble since there never was, since there was a nation. Even that time, and at that time, your people shall be delivered, everyone who's found written in the book. Daniel 7, Michael sits down. The Son of Man sits down. Father, Son meet together. The divine drama of destiny, the judgment in heaven takes place. Here, the destinies of all human beings are to be decided. Here, Jesus is to reveal that judgment will be passed in favor of the people of God. Here in Daniel chapter 7, the judgment begins. Jesus steps forward. He sees those that have accepted Christ, those for whom their lives have been committed totally, completely to Christ. Jesus stands up. The devil tries to condemn us. Jesus says, "This man, this woman is one of mine." That judgment goes on. We discover that that judgment began at the end of the 2300-year prophecy in 1844. But here, at the end of time, when the destinies of all human beings have come up before God, when Jesus has revealed through his people that they would rather die than be disloyal to him, when they are totally committed to him, Michael stands up. As he does, there is a time of trouble. This world is plunged into a time of difficulty, trouble. But at that time, Jesus eventually will come to deliver his people, everyone found written in the book. Wherever Michael appears in Scripture, there is deliverance. Wherever Michael appears in Scripture, there is victory. Jesus has never lost a battle with Satan yet. Prayer lodged at the throne of God produces amazing results. Daniel 10, verse 19. Jesus speaks. He says, "O man," that's Daniel, "greatly beloved, fear not. Peace be to you. Be strong." Yes, be strong. The words come echoing and re-echoing down through the centuries. God speaks to you, my brother, my sister. He says, "Oh man, oh woman, greatly beloved." He says, "I haven't forgotten you. You're not a speck of cosmic dust." He says, "Oh man, greatly beloved, fear not. Peace be to you. Do not fear. Lay your fears aside. Grasp the reality that I am the victorious Lord. Peace be unto you. Be strong." Yes, be strong. God is speaking to you this very moment. Be strong. Be strong. Not in your own strength, but in Christ's strength. As you kneel to pray, sense his presence. As you walk on that quiet path, sense his presence. Sense his strength flowing into your life. Be strong. Yes, be strong. He will take your frailty and turn it into his enduring might. He will take your weakness and turn it into his strength. He will take your worry and turn it into his peace. He will take your fears and turn them into joy. Be strong. Yes, be strong.
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You know, there's two kinds of people. Ones that find rules restrictive and they choose to ignore the signs of the rules that have been established. Then there's those that follow the rules to a T so much that they can't even enjoy life to its fullest. But, you know, I've learned to appreciate the rules a little more since I've become a parent. I just want to keep my kids safe and out of trouble. And one doesn't get more love than the other just because one chooses to follow the rules. And God is a lot like that. He just wants what's best for us. He has rules He wants us to follow. The problem is that we think that by following the rules, that we're going to somehow get more love or acceptance. I identify with this verse I found in the Bible. It says, "No one can be declared righteous in his sight by observing the law. Rather, through the law, we become conscious of sin." So what that boils down to is, the rules are there to protect us, not condemn us. God just doesn't want us getting hurt. However, when we do mess up, because we will, God's right there to help us up and get us back on our feet again. So let this be your words of hope. You're free. God's rules aren't there to restrict you. God is for you. There's nothing you can possibly do to make God love you more. So get out and enjoy life fully, because He just wants to enjoy it with you.

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Create in me a pure heart, O God, and renew a steadfast spirit within me. Psalms 51:10. Renew, a daily devotional for women by women. Edited by artist Dick Steinbacken. Here we go again. Be anxious for nothing, but in everything, by prayer and supplication, with thanksgiving, let your requests be made known to God, and the peace of God, which surpasses all understanding, will guard your hearts and minds through Christ Jesus. Philippians 4, 6, and 7. On a beautiful Texas day, I was attending the North American-wide Women's Congress, enjoying my time with my sisters. But while walking through the hall that day, I felt a sharp pain in my lower leg that only got worse as the conference progressed. When I got home, I visited my orthopedic doctor, who did an x-ray. "I'm sorry, Mrs. Small, we are going to have to redo your knee replacement surgery." I couldn't believe it. My replacement had only been done 2 years before. I sat numb in the chair, recalling the pain and the agony of the first surgery. All I could think was, "Please, Lord, not again." At home, I cried on my husband's shoulders, and I told him I couldn't do that surgery again. The first one hadn't gone well, and I knew that this time would be the same. However, it had to be done. If I was going to be able to walk, it was the only way. So 1 month later, I was back in the hospital. But something was different. While waiting for this surgery, I spent much time in praise and prayer. I told God that if this is what had to be done, then I could do it, but only if He gave me peace and strength. And He did. One of the things I learned to do is claim a Bible promise each day. There are some that are dear to my heart, but the promise in Philippians 4, 6, and 7, today's text, that's one of the dearest. I claimed that promise every day before my surgery, and on the day of surgery, I had no anxious thoughts. I knew that this time it would be better, and it was. God gave me peace and strength that took me through the trial. His word is true. Claiming God's promises as we face each day is a vital part of our Christian walk. Not only do we receive assurance from the Word of God, but we also experience the truth of God's Word in our lives. This experience gives us a story to tell, a testimony to the praise of God. My prayer today is that each of my sisters who hear these words will have confidence to claim God's promises and to know that He will uphold them through their trials. Each reading is written by women just like you. Published by Review and Herald, and read by Kathleen Bonjour.

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1: A provincial government in the Pacific Island nation of Vanuatu is about to ban junk food. The reason is massive amounts of Vanuatuans are suffering from lifestyle diseases, including diabetes. While the United States has a diabetes rate of 9.3%, which is a disaster, Vanuatu has a rate of 24%, closely linked, one study says, with consumption of animal proteins and simple carbohydrates. They are sick of being sick, and so they're getting rid of a major cause. So, are there things in your diet that are harming you that you ought to just get rid of? And number two, are there things in your life that are harming you spiritually, things that you could just let go? Jesus said in Matthew 18, verse 8, if your hand or foot causes you to sin, cut it off and cast it from you. It's better to stumble into heaven than to run into hell. I'm John Bradshaw for It Is Written. Let's live today by every word.
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6: So I grew up with this really horrible view of who God was. I believe that God was always looking for my mistakes, that he was just wanting me to just mess up, and then he would take this incredible pen of his and write down and jot down and record all the horrible things that I did in my life. And it wasn't until in my early 20s that I came across this passage of scripture that was found in Isaiah 43, verse 25, where it says, I alone, God, will blot out every transgression, and I will never remember it again. Now, I want you to think about that. This idea that God is not a God who's a secretary just writing down all these things, but rather he doesn't want to remember the things because he's already forgiven us. And I don't know about you, but that brings me great hope. And I hope you realize today that God is in search of you, and he wants to build a relationship with you based on who you are, not on who you once were. I'm Chaplain Kumar, and this is the 1 Minute Devotional.
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3: 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Come

I used to go to a church that had these panels of stained glass, and on sunny weekends, as the preacher talked, the light would reflect off of it, sending a kaleidoscope of colors bouncing off the walls. What puzzled me was that when you got up close, the individual pieces were imperfect. They didn't seem to have any rhyme or reason. It was only when you stepped back that you could truly see the bigger picture and how it fit. I think life is like those stained glass windows. It's that one bad situation, or maybe a series of them, that can taint you. That failed marriage, a bad financial investment, a health challenge, an addiction. And it can leave you feeling broken and disillusioned. The difficulties that we face, the ones that we face very closely, are imperfect to us, even ugly. But it's because we can't see the bigger picture. I love the verse in the Bible where it talks about how God causes all things to work together for the good of those who love Him and are called according to His purposes. So let this be your words of hope. God is for you, and those painful situations don't have to define you. Just like the artist who takes those broken pieces of glass and puts them together to make a work of art, God can take the broken pieces of your life, put them together, and shine His light through them, creating a masterpiece. We see our situations up close, and they're painful. God looks at us and sees the bigger picture, and it's beautiful.

0: Frontier Missions Journal. Stories of hope for the unreached with Adventist Frontier Missions. Hello, and welcome to another story from Adventist Frontier Missions, where we try to bring you insightful spiritual experiences straight from the mission field. These stories are meant as a witness about God's work out on the front lines, and we hope they bring you inspiration, hope, and even strengthen your own faith as we listen together to mission projects aimed at the unreached, where God's power works in real-life situations. Today's story is called Teaching of the Teacher, and it's about how serving as a missionary under the role of a music teacher can help inspire and draw people closer to God. Student missionary Brian Chen relates this story.
1: Hello, my name is Brian Chen. I'm a piano teacher here in Thailand in a music school. I graduated from college in May 2017, and right now I'm teaching piano in Peace Music Academy. I'm in charge of roughly around from 12 to 13 students, and from age of 4 to sometimes adult students, like 30s or 40 years old. And there's this one student. He comes every Sunday morning, and his mom was the type of mom that's very diligent and dedicated, so every single Sunday they would be there dead on 9 o'clock. He's a very young student, so it took me a while to get used to the way to teach him and to get used to his way of communication. And it took me a while also because when I just came, the teacher was teaching this student, she went home. So it was very sudden for a lot of students to get used to a new teacher. So this student was one of them. And his mom was sitting in the classroom with him doing the lessons. So, teaching him from August to December. He's a restless kind of boy and kind of short attention span. And, he's not the only one. But what it really made an impact for me was when time of Christmas, his mom said that he wanted to take a break from taking piano. He wanted to take something else in the meantime. And at the same time, she said, he said, really, they gave me this little box of chocolate, and she said that the student said, after having several teachers for musical instruments, and she said, you are his favorite teacher. And that really means a lot to me because for a while, I don't know how am I doing, because, the students are usually very shy and they don't speak much. Usually the parents is, thank you, and then goodbye, usually that like that. So that was a very confirmative response from my parents, and it means a lot to me and kept me doing, even though there was a lot of frustration, but through prayer and practice, consultation with other people, I was able to carry on. So that's one story I could think of that other than that, there's numerous other students that become closer. They developed a closer relationship with me, and I am very thankful for that. And as that happened, they become more open and they share their life to me. And I was able to, tell them, or actually, this only applies to like grade school students, because the younger ones, they don't know how to speak. In terms of invitation, there's this Christmas program at the church. We did one at the school and then one at the night marketplace. The one at the school, I was able to invite a student to play piano in front of a crowd. We were having a Christmas party. And so I was playing with him and, get him in touch with the church. But I have not had a chance to invite students to go to church yet. Because I think it depends on the age of and most of the students are very young. And maybe it's more easier for me to invite the parents. And the parents, there are a few of them I've been enjoying talking to. And I think that there's a possibility. But at the same time, I've only come here for almost a year. So I think it still can take a little time to get closer to them. There was a Christmas program and we did a lot of music at a public market during the night, and we share about that Jesus is the reason that we celebrate Christmas for. And a lot of people, there's one family, they were somewhat Buddhist, and they saw the program, you know, they said, oh wow, you know, all these activities they have, it's more interesting and more colorful than being Buddhist. And the husband, I forgot which way, was it the husband to the wife or the wife to the husband? They were like saying, why don't we just become Christians? So they look forward to have this kind of life. They can see that being Christian, it's a very happy thing. Yeah. Whereas Buddhists, I don't know genuinely too much. I think Thai people generally, they're very nice. And I don't know if that's because of Buddhism, and sometimes can be their national pride to be nice to people in public. And there are a lot of things that I admire Thai people of, like, at least the time I come here right now, that stealing, it's very rare. The motorcycle in public, the helmets, and like tons of motorcycle and all the helmets, nobody touched them. You know, but in China, whereas, you know, China is one of the biggest economy in the world right now, but stealing is still something I grow up hearing. But in Thailand here, it's something really rare. I think it would be great for them to realize that there's something more than national pride for them to be good citizens for. Yeah, there's something better in life they can look for. So we also had recitals. Recital where it's the best chance for the parents and the relatives come over and watch the students' performances. And also, we usually have like two recitals on one day because many students. And in between, actually we have two meals, one in between and one after the second one. And that's where we socialize with the parents. And the parents, they really enjoy the fellowship and the conversations, and you know how we show them friendliness. They appreciate that this is, you know, because when you're adults, other than a workplace, I don't know, it's rare to make new friends at a music academy like this. So it's a fresh perspective for them. And for us, also, it's good to get in touch with Thai people, because usually for teachers, only get in touch with the student directly. It takes time, it takes courage to sit in the lobby and actually chat with the parents but at the same time, teachers are a little bit more busier than other people.

0: So the mission service has affected me a lot of ways, positive of course. I think ultimately it changed me the biggest would be that I'm doing this not for myself. You know, a lot of the time when I teach the students, you know, I would easily think that, I have this kind of specialty. I expect this kind of result. So it can be stressful when I'm seeing students, they're not learning something new after a lesson. But when I think about that, it's not about me, it's about the students, then I would, you know, take easier on them and not to look for the result, just the result. I mean, of course, you know, when they learn something new, that's icing on the cake. But if they don't, I learn to accept the facts that it's okay too, you know, because Jesus is what's more important than just, you know, playing the right keys on the piano. So me, just getting that mentality out from, okay, this is a music school and you come here to learn, to this is a music school, you come here so I can show you the love of Jesus, you know. Of course, that concept, you know, by saying it, I already know how to say it, but actually to practice it, it took me time. It took me a while to execute that reality. So for me, I really enjoyed my experience in Thailand as an AFA missionary. And it does not only change my life, you know, it gives me newer perspectives, but also it makes me closer to God in general. And I really encourage if any of you ever think of applying to become one, then I would say don't wait and make some action happen.
1: If you felt the Lord impressing upon your heart the idea of coming to the mission field, especially to unreached people groups in places like Papua New Guinea, Laos, Ireland, Cambodia, the countries of West Africa, the Middle East, and many more, then please don't let this opportunity pass you by. 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You can be a blessing to others who truly need your love and care. God Himself will help you. You don't need to worry about the opinions of others or your well-being or even money, because God has prepared the way before you. And even if you feel that you are not skilled enough for the job, remember, God has sent you and He will equip you. 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There are many places in the world that still have no knowledge of who Jesus is. Won't you help them? Whether it is by a generous donation, becoming a missionary, or your continual fervent prayer, please help. Lay up your treasures in heaven. This is God's kingdom.
0: Don't wait. Make some actions. Do something. Make it happen.

0: This is Pastor David Lincoln. I would just like to thank you for listening to KPOG Radio.
1: Many unseen watchers witness the scene. It is dark because the sun refuses to look upon the awful scene. Its full, bright rays illuminate the earth at midday, when suddenly

0: thirst.
1: This will quench your thirst. A sponge dipped in vinegar.
2: In silence, the beholders watched for the end of the fearful scene. Priests and rulers looked toward Jerusalem, and lo,
3: the dense cloud that was here has settled over the city and the plains of Judea.
2: The Sun of Righteousness, the light of the world, is withdrawing his beams from the once favored city. The fierce lightnings of God's wrath are directed against Jerusalem.
0: It is finished, Father. Into thy hands I commend my spirit.
2: Never before has the earth witnessed such a scene. The multitude stands paralyzed and with bated breath gaze upon the lifeless Savior. Again, darkness settles upon the earth. A violent earthquake shakes the earth. The people are shaken together in heaps. Rocks are rent from mountains and go tumbling down into the plains. Tombs are broken open, and the dead are cast out upon the ground. Priests, rulers, soldiers, executioners, and people mute with terror lie prostrate upon the ground. When the loud cry, "It is finished," comes from the Savior's lips, the priests are officiating in the temple. It is the hour of the evening sacrifice. The lamb representing Christ has been brought to be slain. Clothed in his significant and beautiful dress, the priest stands with lifted knife. With intense interest, the people look on. Suddenly,
4: the inner veil is rent in twain, torn from top to bottom, revealing the most holy place to the eyes of the people.
2: Type has met antitype. The Lamb of God has been slain. The great sacrifice has been made. Henceforth, the Savior is to officiate as priest and advocate in the heaven of heavens. Satan is defeated. He knows that his kingdom is lost.
5: My kingdom is lost, and you laugh. Do you realize what is lost?
6: I do now. Oh, I understand everything.
5: You understand nothing. No one does but me.
6: You were once the most beautiful of all created beings, right?
5: I still am.
6: Ah, oh, have you recently noticed the wrinkles on your face? And how truly evil it looks. Your beauty is gone, disappeared, vanished.
5: I am also the wisest being, as wise as the Son of God himself.
6: You were wise, the wisest of all created beings, yes. You held the top position in heaven, next in power to God's Son. You were admitted in the throne room, next to God himself. But what happened?
5: I used the wisdom I had and convinced you and a third of all the angels in heaven that I had a better form of government than God's.
6: You lied to us. That's why we believed you.
5: Of course I lied to you. I invented lies. I am the father of lies. That's why my government is better than God's. In my government, you can do anything you please. Lie, cheat, covet, kill, steal. Just do anything at all you please to do. That is freedom. God's government is based on laws. 10 of them. You have to obey them. That is not freedom.
6: Well, that sounds fine. It sounds right and good. It sounds like freedom, but it isn't. Freedom is based on respect for the rights of others. Obedience to just laws bring freedom.
5: You are thinking. I told you not to. I will do your thinking for you.
6: Oh, yes, yes, Beelzebub, I know. You said obedience is not freedom, yet you want me to obey you. More deception, lies, untruth.
5: Call me anything you wish. That kind of freedom is...

0: part of my government.
1: Yes, Beelzebub. You have lost the battle with God's son, and you know it. Admit it.
0: I have lost the dominion of the earth. I usurped from Adam, yes. But I have not lost control of most of the people. They still prefer to listen to me and enjoy the glitter and pleasures I offer them. They always will.
1: Always.
0: Always.
1: Again you lie.
0: Why not?
1: Why so? I know the truth anyway.
0: You, my chief lieutenant, know truth?
1: I do. When you and a third of God's angels, including me, rebelled against God, he did not destroy us. Why?
0: Because he had not the power to do so.
1: God is just, and because he is just, he did not destroy you. Had he destroyed you then and there, and we angels with you, there would have been forever a doubt in the minds of the unfallen beings whether you or God was right.
0: I was right, and still am.
1: So God let us live. He let you tempt Adam. Adam fell, and you became king of this world with full dominion. You established your form of government. Hatred, poverty, cheating, killing, sorrow, death. The angels left in heaven and created beings everywhere watched closely. When Jesus died on the cross, the angels were forever convinced that God is right and you are wrong. Never again will they doubt.
0: If you're so wise, why were we not destroyed when he died on the cross?
1: Because created beings, other than the angels of heaven, are not yet quite convinced that your government is entirely wrong. When they are convinced, then you and the rest of us, also everyone and everything that still possesses evil, will be destroyed. You are the author of death. Therefore, death shall be destroyed. The vegetation, wicked people, everything that is still subject to death will be done away with by fire, and God will recreate the earth in its original beauty. Never again will sin, the one word that describes you and your government, show its ugly head.
0: In the meantime, you and your helpers will continue to lie to the people, tempt them with the glitter and the pleasure of sin. Me!
2: So a few years ago, I woke my family up and dragged them to Calvert Cliffs, Maryland, this beautiful beach area that promises to find fossils along the beach. And my kids were excited as well, and as we started walking along the beach, we were looking for any kind of fossil right after this rainstorm had come by the night before. And after about 2 hours, my kids gave up. They were crying, they were shivering, they were exhausted, they just wanted to go home. And I was discouraged as well. And so I started praying. I just said, God, I need you to help me find a fossil. And you won't believe this, like the very next moment I put my hand into the water, and I found a fossil. I was so excited. My kids were excited as well, probably because they were going to be able to go to home. But you know, it reminds me of Luke chapter 17, where Jesus says, if you have the faith of a mustard seed, you can uproot another tree out of the soil and put it into the water. And it made me realize that if we had the faith that Jesus is talking about, we could do amazing things for God's kingdom. And that's my prayer for you today, that you and I will ask God to have that kind of faith to change the world around us. I'm Chaplain Kumar, and this is the 1 Minute Devotional.

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1: With SRN News, I'm Mary Rose. The United States has announced another death of a service member as it launches more airstrikes at Iran. It is targeting the Revolutionary Guard in response to the killing of U.S. troops. The military says the latest death on Saturday was in a rocket during the controlled detonation of a downed Iranian drone. Iran on Sunday fired missiles towards Jordan, risking a wider conflict with neighboring Israel. Former Deputy National Security Advisor KT McFarland is weighing in on Iran.
2: Appearing on Larry O'Connor's program on Salem News Channel, KT McFarland discussed how regional energy infrastructure is reducing Iran's leverage over global oil markets.
3: While nobody's been paying attention, the Strait of Hormuz is becoming less relevant by the minute because countries in the Middle East are building pipelines to avoid the Strait of Hormuz, and they're also sending their tankers to the United States to fill up with American oil.
2: McFarland says the trend gives the United States greater strategic influence in the region. Willie Nelson, The White House.
1: Democrats face tough Senate map as competitive seats pile up. Correspondent Ken Lorman reports.
4: Democrats face a challenging path to regain Senate control in 2026, needing a net gain of 4 seats from their current 47, while Republicans defend only 2 competitive seats amid a 53-47 majority. Several Democrat-held seats in states like Georgia, Michigan, Minnesota, and New Hampshire could prove unexpectedly competitive due to the Democratic candidates and GOP gains in traditionally blue areas. Ken Lorman reporting.
1: 5 members of a Utah family have died after a flash flood swept through canyons in southern Utah where they were on a day outing. This is SRN News. A major university promotes transgenderism to kids.
5: The medical school at the University of Minnesota is selling dolls for what it calls, quote, transgender and gender diverse children. The dolls are aimed at youngsters ages 4 to 10 and are intended for what the university calls therapeutic play. Apparently, the toys can be modified with different outfits and hairstyles to mix male and female characteristics. Critics are decrying the dolls as a grooming tool and question the funding for the project. Michael Harrington reporting.
1: Younger American Jews care less about Israel than their parents and grandparents. That's the conclusion of a new AP NORC poll, which reveals that support for Israel is a key component of the religious identity of many Jewish adults ages 45 and older. Amongst younger Jews, support for Israel is less firm. About half of older religious Jewish adults say that supporting Israel is very important for their identity. This is SRN News. After 246 years, Private John Pumphrey is unknown no more.
6: For more than 2 centuries, a fallen Revolutionary War soldier was unknown and unnoticed. Now, thanks to happenstance and the wonders of DNA, he has a name just in time for the 250th birthday of the nation he fought and died to create. The remains were found in 2022 in a shallow grave associated with the 1780 Battle of Camden, South Carolina. DNA extracted from a small bone at the base of his skull was analyzed and uploaded to genealogical sites. The soldier was recently identified as Private John Pumphrey of Maryland. An orphan, he may have been as young as 13 when he enlisted in 1777. I'm Bernie Bennett.
1: The CEO of Bank of America says significant economic activity has been generated thanks to the FIFA World Cup. Appearing on CBS Face the Nation, Brian Monahan said that the soccer tournament has had an on-the-ground economic impact across the cities which hosted the games. More details, SRNnews.com.
7: 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Today we continue a discussion we began last time with Mark Kennedy, Vice President for Legal Affairs at PCRM. There is an organization in Washington, D.C. whose sole purpose is to make us and our entire planet healthier than we are. They do this by providing education and information, writing books, and doing radio programs such as this one, and if necessary, taking the entire government to court. I'm talking about the Physicians Committee for Responsible Medicine, better known as PCRM, and we've had a lot of movers and shakers on this show from that organization, and today we have Mark Kennedy. Mark, I want to continue a discussion we had last time about how PCRM is addressing health issues from a unique perspective, and that is from the law. Now, Mark, I live in a poor state. I live in West Virginia, and SNAP, that's the Supplemental Nutrition Assistance Program, allows many struggling people here in my state to have access to food. I understand that PCRM is weighing in on this topic as well. Tell us what you're doing. Tell us what you're trying to accomplish and how you're going about doing it when it comes to the SNAP program.
8: One of the things we've worked on very recently was we did a we called it a roundtable. So, and this isn't so much my department, I'm the legal department, but our scientists, our nutritionists, our physicians gathered a roundtable of experts here to our office. And everybody sat down and talked about national food assistance programs and how they could be made to be more helpful. And that was about a year and a half ago. And what came out of that was a publication that came out in January. And it consisted of proposals and thoughts in the all kind of gathered together in what's called a supplement of the American Journal of Preventive Medicine. And in there, we included all these proposals on ways that the program, the SNAP program in particular, can be basically made to be a force for good. You know, and it's one of these subjects that has a lot of opinions from a lot of different viewpoints, I guess. But what we're seeing right now is that 55% of SNAP benefits apply to meats, sweetened beverages, prepared foods and desserts, cheese, salty snacks, candy and sugar, and only 23.9% are on purchases related to fruits, vegetables, grains, nuts, beans, seeds, and spices. You know, so a lot of the money going through the program goes to, I mean, junk food, basically.
4: Absolutely.
8: And, you know, when you have a situation in which only 13% of adults meet even the USDA's own recommendations for fruit and vegetable intake, it just seemed like a perfect case for a chance to improve the program. And so our SNAP supplement, which was published in January, focused on that. We issued it together with these other experts, shared a lot of recommendations for how to change the program.
7: In other words, if a food assistance program provides harmful foods to recipients, the government is basically supporting the sickening down of this country and is not being proactive in making this country healthy again. Am I on the right track?
8: I think I should start interviewing you because you just said that better than I did.
7: Well, this is important to me. This is very important because my state needs this. And, you know, we have a lot of people in this state who are not well and who are on government programs. And I was just thinking the other day, man, I wish somebody would come and make some changes to what these programs will purchase for these people, because then we will do an end run around the problem and make people healthy by default. And you guys are doing that.
8: Yes, and I mean, the point you make is amazing, because we have, as a country, we're spending something like $560 billion per year to treat type 2 diabetes and heart disease and stroke. And a lot of these, as we talked about last time, are things that you can prevent with your diet. So when you have a federal program that is helping people out in the, you know, in the supermarket to make purchases, it could be improved in such a way as to prevent some of these diseases and ailments.
7: And a lot of people, especially here in a poor state like West Virginia, say, you know, I would eat healthy,
9: But one, it's not that available to me. Berkeley Springs, where I live, would be a food desert, except there's a couple of programs in place. There's a garden that they grow here, and there's a nutritional store and a farm subsidy store and a farmer's market and everything that does take SNAP. All of these things take SNAP. So that's very helpful. But they say it's so expensive. And if you stop and think about it, Mark, when you look at the food in the grocery stores, a lot of that is subsidized by the government. There are farm subsidies. There are no broccoli subsidies. There are no sweet potato subsidies. How do we move the government to start supporting the manufacture of healthy foods when they're so in bed with processed foods and meat products?
8: That is an area where we've been working for years, and it is very big and complicated because, of course, all of these industries, these very large industries, have a lot of lobbying clout. And not only do they get the subsidies that you mentioned, but there are these things that are known in the industry as checkoff programs.
9: Yeah.
8: And what they are is promotion programs created by the industries, but overseen by the USDA. Mm-hmm. And by law, all the producers in the regulated industry have to chip into some money that then goes into a gigantic pot and is used to further advertise those food products. And so what you have is USDA overseeing a program to promote beef, to promote pork, to promote dairy, cheese, and other fattening things, while simultaneously, as you said, working in other ways for subsidies that promote these very same industries. And then the sort of unbelievable thing about that is that this very same federal agency that is doing all of that to fund and support and promote these unhealthful food products is the very same agency that every 5 years is the co-author on the Dietary Guidelines for Americans. And that is a publication that is the blueprint for all federal nutrition advice. And that, see, what you have is a major conflict of interest. How can this very same agency promote all these bad things while simultaneously giving us advice that we can trust? And the bottom line is that, for the most part, you should be a little skeptical of aspects of the dietary guidelines, because the USDA, in issuing it, knows that it has to be very careful about its recommendations, because the USDA doesn't want to offend the very industries it's promoting.
9: They'll even use wordage to get around this thing. Instead of saying, don't eat meat, they'll say, don't eat saturated fats. Well, of course, meat is a tremendous source of saturated fats. How do we break into that? I mean, I know that's what you guys are doing, and you're working very hard to do this, but what headway have we been making in this, Mark?
8: There's some progress. You know, we filed a few lawsuits upon the issuance of the dietary guidelines, and we focused at different times on different things, and the one that we filed in 2011 mentioned some of the things you very said, that on one hand, the USDA, in a document that is supposed to be interpreted and read by not only those in the medical industry, not only your doctors and dietitians, but also the regular public, the guide will use simple words like fruits, vegetables, and provide examples. But as you said, when it comes to the more controversial things, they'll say avoid saturated fats or avoid cholesterol or avoid similar things, without also saying that the primary sources of those things are meat or dairy. And in the case of cholesterol, the only thing that is going to actually give you new cholesterol, dietary cholesterol that you're consuming, is an animal product. And they have to be careful because of who they serve, effectively, the industry, in these other arenas of the regulated areas. So that's it. That's a pretty big problem. But what we have seen over the past 20 years, and this is something PCRM has been involved with since 1992 or so, we have seen that bit by bit, the guidelines each year are recognizing the value of a plant-based diet. And in fact, in the most recent guidelines, which came out a year ago, the opening chapter is all about what are called healthy eating patterns. And it provides three examples, only three. Let me just tell you what one of them is called. So let's see, there are three eating patterns. One is called the healthy U.S. style eating pattern. Another is called the healthy Mediterranean style eating pattern. And the third is a healthy vegetarian eating pattern. And so for each of these eating patterns, the USDA provides recommendations, and there's an appendix for each one showing you ways to eat according to that, well, we would say diet, but eating pattern.
10: Yes,
8: you know,
10: yes.
8: You and I might say diet, but right. The scientists might call it an eating pattern.
10: Yes.
8: And so what we're seeing is, okay, here is a set of guidelines that, despite some of the problems you and I just talked about, is now providing, as one of its three samples, a vegetarian diet.
10: Hmm. Hmm.
8: And I think that's a big deal. Yes. It's not something we saw even 20, 25 years ago when vegetarianism wasn't even a concept in the dietary guidelines. Now, not only is it seen as a healthful option, it's one of the three promoted in the guidelines.
9: Hmm. We're talking with Mark Kennedy, Vice President for Legal Affairs at the Physicians Committee for Responsible Medicine. We'll take a short break, and when we come back, Mark, I want to talk to you about school lunch programs. This is a real issue. We want to make sure that our kids, when they go to school, not only learn how to be good citizens and learn a trade or learn what they need to get through life, we want them to learn how to be healthy, and the school cafeteria is one place that can do that. Are they doing that? And is PCRM helping? Let's find out on our return, so stay right where you are.

0: I'm Dr. James Markham with your biblical prescription for life. A patient recently asked me, "My dad had an unexpected heart attack at age 42 and died suddenly. What can I do to lower the risk?" Well, the biblical prescription for life is found in Matthew 11:28. "Come unto me, all ye that labor and are heavy laden, and I will give you rest. Come unto me, worship me if you're under stress, and I will give you rest," a gift of rest to cut down the stressors that might precipitate a heart attack. Well, these are biblical prescriptions for life. Scientists have shown that when we lower stress levels, we're going to lower the risk of having a heart attack. And we can do that when we worship and we accept this gift of rest. That is your biblical prescription for life. Worship and rest lower your risk of heart attack. To learn more, go to our website, heartwiseministries.org.
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0: Welcome back to the program. I'm your host, Charles Mills. Our guest today, Mark Kennedy, Vice President for Legal Affairs at the Physicians Committee for Responsible Medicine. By the way, the website for that is www.pcrm.org. There you can learn, listener, what you can do to be part of this whole program and how you can bring what they know into your life so that you can start making yourself and your family healthier. And speaking of family, we have kids who get on the school bus and head off to school every day, and they learn their reading, writing, and arithmetic, and they also learn in the cafeteria how not to be healthy. And PCRM is trying to step in and help in this area. Mark, share some of the things that PCRM is doing in the school lunch program and some of the legal actions you may be taking in the future.
1: This is an area that relates to what you and I were just talking about, the dietary guidelines.
0: Yes.
1: But only in maybe a small way. But yes, the federal government for decades has been involved in the National School Lunch Program, and then that was later expanded to include breakfast and in some cases other meals, say snacks, and now it goes into other settings, not just traditional schools, but maybe child care programs that also participate. And we have been monitoring what different school districts all across the country do and how they serve food to their school children. And as you said, you know, this is a setting in which students are at school to learn.
0: Yes.
1: And it's not just about reading and arithmetic, but of course in the cafeteria here is an opportunity to learn about how to eat well and to establish habits and patterns that you're going to use throughout your life to keep yourself healthy, especially when we know now that so many diseases that face Americans are preventable. Now, years ago we started this program called the Golden Carrot, in which we would look at school districts and kind of award them the Golden Carrot for the quality and attention of their food program was providing to it, you know, in the areas of plant-based nutrition,
0: right,
1: which of course we've proven is the healthiest way to go. I'm going to tell you something now that at this moment, as you and I are talking, has not yet happened, but it is planned to happen and may have happened by the time this airs. We are working right now on filing a lawsuit in California against two school districts and the California Department of Education, because over the past several years, we've been talking to PCRM's members all over the place, but especially in California, about their school lunch programs. And what we are finding is that across the board, schools are serving to their children on almost a daily basis processed meats. And we talked about this last time, that processed meats are now a known carcinogen, seen as a carcinogen, accepted as a carcinogen by scientists, physicians, dietitians all over the world, and in peer-reviewed studies. And it's something that everybody needs to know. And this, again, it follows Colon Cancer Awareness Month, which was March, and this lawsuit that we're filing will go into the courtroom. And what we did on behalf of our members was we sent letters to two of the school districts where our members had written to us, and we said, look, we've taken a look at your menus, and we can see that you're serving students processed meats. We have all the science. You can verify yourselves, we said to the school districts, here it is, and we sent them all the citations and the references showing that these products are known carcinogens. And as we were saying earlier, you know, 50 grams, which is about the size of a small hot dog, if you eat that on a daily basis, can raise your cancer risk by 18%. And so we said, this is a really simple matter, you should drop these things from your menu, not only because it's in the best interest of your students, but because in the state of California, there is a very high standard for the quality of school lunches. And I'm not making this up. This is an amazing standard, and it's a good one. And, you know, and people always say California has these high standards. Well, this is no joke. The law, this is the Education Code of California, it says that food served at schools must be of, quote, highest quality, end quote, and, quote, greatest nutritional value possible, end quote. So this is a small section of the law that pretty much lays out the roadmap for what students in California should be getting. So it is pretty easy,
0: yes,
1: given that we know that processed meats, you know, bacon, sausage, ham, deli meats, hot dogs, and so on, are carcinogenic, to say that these schools aren't meeting this standard.
0: Right.
1: And we, in our correspondence with the school districts, just pointed that out. Unfortunately, the school districts weren't interested in changing their menus. And so we are filing this lawsuit, the first of its kind, as far as we know, to maybe get their attention another way.
0: On behalf of whom? Who is the writer of this lawsuit?
1: PCRM is the lead plaintiff on behalf of our membership in California, and
0: okay,
1: we have something like 25,000 members in okay, the state of California. But in addition to that, we are filing it on behalf of three of our members in the state of California who were involved in the initial correspondence with these two school districts where they live. So okay, two are in a place called Poway, which is a suburb of San Diego, and one is in the Los Angeles Unified School District. So that's the very large school district that serves much of Los Angeles. And they are our members, they are our parents, and they are people who are just concerned about what schools are serving to students. So they, along with the Physicians Committee, are asking the court to remind the schools that they have this California standard that they have to comply with. Food of the highest quality, food of the greatest nutritional value possible. Even if the standard were lower, there's no justification for serving students carcinogens.
0: Right.
1: Just in the same way you don't see cigarette vending machines in the hallway of a of a school.
0: Mark, we just have a couple minutes left in the program, and I'm always curious about the people that PCRM has working for them. You, let's talk about you just for 2 minutes here. Why are you there? Why aren't you off defending killers someplace? Why are you, well, actually, you are defending people against killers, I would say. Am I right?
1: That's right. And, you know, it's not, I guess, killers in the way we normally go, but yes, you know, bad diet
0: is
1: one of the number one killers of people in our country. I've been here for 12 years, and I came here because I love the missions, I love the work, I love helping people, and I am I wouldn't say a lifetime vegan, but half a lifetime. I've been vegan now for 23 years, so it's very much a part, you know, a plant-based diet and good nutrition are very much a part of how I live, and it's just amazing to me that we have an opportunity, a very simple method of keeping people healthy and safe, and it's just getting lost. I mean, everybody's heard that an apple a day keeps a doctor away, or that you should eat more fruits and vegetables, and yet we're really hurting ourselves by not living up to that.
0: Well, the Physicians Committee for Responsible Medicine wants to make sure, listener, that you and I have the information we need and also have the methods that we need. We can become involved in our own health. We can become involved in the health of our children at the school level. We can be involved in the health of our government and how it perceives our needs. We can do all that with PCRM's help. There's a website, www.pcrm.org, where you can go and you can get information. You can voice your opinion. You can listen to blogs. You can interact with the PCRM people there, and you can be a part of this movement. This is very important because, really, like our friend here, Mark, says, lives are at stake. We are dealing with killers, and those killers are coming to us one spoonful at a time. Mark Kennedy, thank you so much for being with us today. We appreciate your words of wisdom and guidance. Thank you, Mark.
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1: Well, happy Sabbath, friends. Again, want to issue a special welcome to any visitors that we may have here today. And if you have been coming lately, or if you're one of our regular members, you'll know that we are in the midst of a series where we have been talking about those laws of love, the Ten Commandments, and they're also laws of liberty. But today we are dealing with the subject of the 10th commandment, and I've titled it, A Greedy Heart. It's the myth of more, you might say. We are bombarded in our day and age with materialism. Hyper-materialism. It's not like we're just sniffing it, we're mainlining materialism. There is no time in the history of the world, never before, has there been a culture that has had to ingest so much advertising that is designed, the brightest and the best and the most powerful minds in the world on Madison Avenue invest billions of dollars, approximately $500 billion every year spent on marketing in North America, encouraging you to be dissatisfied with what you have, or the brand that you have, or how much you have, or who you have, and you only think happiness will come from getting more or something different. You're being told over and over and over again, the grass is greener on the other side of the fence. A lot of us in our hearts are dissatisfied. Story of one such person in the Bible. You would think if you were king for a day, you'd be happy. But sometimes even kings aren't happy. They don't have enough. Turn in your Bibles to 1 Kings chapter 21. And we read there about a king by the name of Ahab. 1 Kings chapter 21, you start with the first verse. And it came to pass after these things that Naboth, the Jezreelite, had a vineyard that was in Jezreel next to the palace of Ahab, king of Samaria. So adjacent to the palace, Naboth, who was one of the citizens, he was probably had a large family, an older gentleman. He had a field where he had a nice vineyard. Vineyards were the prize. That was the best thing, if you had the good vineyard. And so Ahab's looking over his wall thinking, well, I might have a palace and I might have my own farms and vineyards, but I don't have that one. I'm just not going to be happy until I do have that one. And Ahab spoke to Naboth, saying, give me your vineyard that I might have it for a vegetable garden. What a shame to pluck up vines that take forever to grow and put turnips in. Give me your vineyard that I might have it for a vegetable garden because it's near to my house. It'll be convenient. And for it, I'll give you a vineyard better than it, or if it seems good, I'll give you money. What do you want? I need to have it. But there's a problem. According to the Jewish law, you're not to sell your family's inheritance from your tribe to a different tribe. And Naboth said to Ahab, the Lord forbids that I should give the inheritance of my fathers to you. Well, who does he think he is? And Ahab went to his house, and he was sullen. He was depressed, that means, and displeased because of the word which Naboth the Jezreelite had spoken to him. For he had said, I'll not give you the inheritance of my fathers. And he lay down on his bed and he turned away his face and wouldn't eat any food. That's called a full-grown tantrum. Now, I know that just was peculiar with him, but no other adults do that when they can't get what they want. So Jezebel comes home. She's wondering, why is your spirit sort of prayer? What's wrong with you? Well, I spoke to Naboth the Jezreelite and said, give me your vineyard for money or else I'll trade you. And he won't give it to me. And she said to him, do you now exercise authority over Israel? Arise and eat food. Let your heart be cheerful. I'll get you the vineyard. He had a tantrum and his little wifey was going to help him get what he wanted. Well, what that meant was she proclaimed a feast and hired two false witnesses to say that Naboth was guilty of cursing God and cursing the government. You know, on both fronts, by the way, that's what they did with Jesus. They said that he wasn't obeying the laws of God or the laws of Caesar. And then they immediately took him out before they could have much of a trial out of the city, and they stoned Naboth. This innocent man doesn't know what's going on. That's kind of like the mafia. You don't give them what they want, they have ways of getting what they want. And Jezebel, that's how she operated. So now Naboth is finally going to be happy. Jezebel comes home and says, I've got good news. Go take possession. The vineyard is yours. You're going to get what you want. Now you'll be happy. So Ahab doesn't want to ask any questions about how she worked that out. He suspects that there was foul play, but as long as he gets what he wants. So while he's walking around and surveying Naboth's vineyard and thinking, I'll cut that down here and I'll put the vegetables here and I'll have the fountain over, guess who shows up and spoils his party? His old nemesis, Elijah the prophet. And Elijah came down, he said, as soon as Ahab sees him, he says, oh, have you found me my enemy? Said, I'm your enemy because you sold yourself to work wickedness and you killed an innocent man and took his vineyard. And he said, now because you've done this, well, let me read it to you out of the Bible. Behold, I'll bring calamity on you. I'll take away your posterity and cut off from Ahab every male in Israel, both bond and free. And I'll make your house like the house of Jeroboam, the son of Nebat, and like the house of Baasha, the son of Ahijah. They were wiped out. They were totally eliminated. Because of the provocation wherewith you have provoked me to anger and made Israel sin. And it says, there is no one like Ahab, verse 25, who sold himself to do wickedness in the sight of the Lord because Jezebel, his wife, stirred him up. Verse 27, so when Ahab heard those words of Elijah, he tore his clothes and he put on sackcloth on his body. He fasted, he lay in sackcloth, and he went about mourning. Notice, chapter begins by him thinking, I'll never be happy unless I get Naboth's vineyard. He was coveting another man's field. And when he found out he couldn't have it, he thought, I'm going to take it by hook or crook. I've got to have it. When he finally got it, now he's happy. Is he happy? No. Now he's more unhappy. He tears his clothes and goes about mourning. When you covet what you should not covet, should you ever get it, the Lord will not bless and you will not have happiness. A man's life does not consist in the abundance of things that he possesses. Psalms 119, verse 36 and 37. Incline my heart to your testimonies and not to covetousness. Turn away my eyes from looking at worthless things and revive me in your way. We may not throw ourselves on the ground and have a tantrum, but in our own ways, many have greedy hearts and were not satisfied. Now the 10th commandment, I'm assuming that you know what the 10th commandment is, but let me read it to you. And you'll find it not only in Exodus 20, verse 17, you'll find it again in Deuteronomy 5, verse 21, and in various and sundry places in the New Testament and other parts of the Bible. And we read Exodus 20, 17, these words that God spoke. You shall not covet your neighbor's house, you shall not covet your neighbor's wife, nor his male servant, nor his female servant, nor his ox, nor his donkey, nor anything that is your neighbor's. So this is the 10th commandment. Do not covet anything that you're not supposed to be desiring. It is probably the most unique of the 10 commandments, and I say that for several reasons. First of all, most of the commandments have to do with outward behavior or conduct. The last commandment points back to the source of all sin. It's something on the inside. It's something going on here. You can be covetous you can be just a rank, covetous person, and outwardly you can look like the finest Christian. Jesus talked about people who prayed long prayers and they went to church, but they devoured widows' houses. They were covetous. But they were very religious, because it's looking on the desires of the heart. It'll eventually play out in the life. Exodus 18:21. When they were to pick judges, moreover, you shall select from all the people able men such as fear God, men of truth, hating covetousness, and make them rulers. That was the criteria, that they were to hate covetousness. That greed for what others have, if they've got that in their hearts, they'll be very susceptible to bribes and twisting judgment. Now, as we define covetousness, I want to make it clear that it is not wrong to desire something or someone. You would be homeless and single right now, all of you, if you didn't at some point desire or covet something or someone. It is not wrong to want a house. It is not wrong to want a field. It is not wrong to want an ox or a donkey or a car or a spouse. Matter of fact, it is right to want those things. God placed those desires in your heart. The Bible even tells us there's some things we are commanded to covet. So it's not that coveting is wrong. Sometimes you take half a commandment and you get things all mixed up. The commandment says, do not make unto thee the likeness of anything in the heaven above or the earth beneath or the water under the earth. And people stop right there. They say, don't have a photograph. It's a likeness of something. Don't have a painting of flowers on your wall. It's a likeness of something. And people have no art. They have no photographs of their kids because it's idolatry. They don't read the rest of the commandment that says, and bow down to them, right? Same thing with the covet commandment. It doesn't just say, don't covet anything. It says, don't covet things that you have no right to desire. See what I'm saying? So, what is covetousness? Oh, by the way, I was going to give you a verse. 1 Corinthians 12:31. What can you covet? He says, covet earnestly. We're commanded to covet earnestly the best gifts. And I show you a most excellent way. If you're going to covet something, the best thing to covet, to long after, to crave, is the spiritual gifts, the best gifts. The gift of love is what he mentions. What is covetousness? It is a forbidden desire, an envious eagerness to possess what is not lawfully obtainable, excessive and culpably desirous of the possessions of another, inappropriate or inordinate desire for the possessions, positions, or persons that belong to someone else. Sometimes we covet a person's position. Sometimes we're covetous by comparison. Colossians 3:5. Wherefore, put to death your members which are on earth, and he's talking about these fleshly selfish desires, fornication, uncleanness, passion, evil desire, covetousness, which is idolatry. Have you ever thought that the covetousness is idolatry? You'd never bow down to an idol, but some of us bow to the idols of fashion. Someone said, I think it was a pastor, Haddon R. W. Robinson, covetousness is simply craving more of what you already have enough of. Covetousness is simply craving more of what you already have enough of. But we're not happy. I'm not done with my verse in Colossians 3. Covetousness, which is idolatry, because of these things, the wrath of God is coming on the sons of disobedience. It represents an unconverted heart when we're constantly dissatisfied. It's not only coveting position and possessions, it's persons. I'm not happy with who I have. Coveting what you should not want never brings satisfaction. And you know, this is a very relevant message in our day and age, because there is a whole branch. It's much bigger than any one denomination. There is a whole branch of Christianity in North America. It's called prosperity preaching, the prosperity gospel. Have you heard about that? Yes. There's a whole cadre of pastors and even denominations out there that have bought into this idea that you follow Jesus, you take up a golden cross. And you follow Jesus, and he wants you to be healthy, wealthy, and wise. And if you're not healthy, wealthy, and wise, and if you're not blessed in every way, then you're doing something wrong. But is that what Jesus told us? It says in Luke 5:11, Christ called them to follow him. And when they had brought their boats to land, they forsook all and followed him. How can you market a gospel like that in such a materialistic culture? Forsake everything and follow Jesus? When we're being programmed to be dissatisfied and want more. Paul said in 1 Timothy 6:9 and 10, but those who desire to be rich fall into temptation. What ends up happening if we nurture, if we feed this desire

thinking motivational speakers that tell people about how much you're going to get if you follow Jesus in the world. If that's your reason for following Jesus, then you signed up for the wrong group. Because you've got to follow Jesus because you love him and you want your sins forgiven. You want to be with him forever. God can bless people. Don't misunderstand. But please get the percentages right. Here's a percentage. It is easier for a camel to go through the eye of a needle than a rich man to enter the kingdom of heaven. Can it be done? Yeah. Is it the rule or the exception? Jesus said it's the exception. It is hard for a rich man to be saved. Those are the words of Jesus. Take that up with him. That's not what these pastors are teaching people. They're teaching people that Jesus wants you all to be rich. Why would he say it's so hard for you to be saved if you're rich and tell everybody he wants them to be rich? You know, that could be why the gospel is spreading the fastest in the poorest countries. And that could be why spiritually we're so lukewarm in the prosperous countries, where there's so much materialism, it becomes a god. Prosperity preaching. Your covetousness will play itself out, and your kids will typically prioritize the way you do. If you give and you're generous, they'll often see you model that. They'll do that. If you're grasping and if you think every time you're depressed the answer is to go shopping, they'll think that too. That happiness comes somehow through materialism, and it perpetuates itself. We know the story of Gehazi. You find this in 2 Kings chapter 5. We all know about Naaman, the leper, who is healed, right? And after he's healed, he's so thankful. He's cleansed from his leprosy in the Jordan River. And he just wants to go back and he wants to bless the Lord. He says, oh, God's given me so much. You know, he took millions of dollars worth of gold and silver and clothes to pay for his prophet, the prophet healing him. And when he comes to Elisha and says, take a blessing, thank you so much for healing me, Elisha says, nope, this is on the house. Oh, no, no, no. He says, nope, no. Gehazi, the servant of Elisha, standing there, and he's thinking, are you out of your mind? This guy, look at all he's got. Look at what, we could have a better house. We could have a better chariot. We could have a better everything. We could have servants. If you just take half of what he's offering, you're sending him away? He doesn't say that, but he's thinking it in his heart. Elisha knew that you couldn't charge Naaman because he's going back to Syria. He wanted them to know that the gifts of God are free. Amen. That you don't pay for the healings of God and the miracles of God. Did anyone ever pay Jesus for a miracle? And Elisha was a type of Christ. It was so important not to take Naaman's money. And that he took that message back to his people. And after Naaman rode away with all of his money, the Bible says Gehazi said within his heart, I'm going after him. And as he ran to head him off on the road, he formulated and concocted some story, and he said, you know, right after you left, some poor prophets came to visit us, and their sons of prophets, and they have nothing. And Elisha sent me, and he said, you know, if you do have a little bit of clothes and gold that, or silver, we can give them, that'd be great. And Naaman says, sure, man, he's happy. He's got life. He was dying of leprosy. I'll give whatever you want. Here, take two. Which also shows that when you have salvation, you're generous. You want to give. And so Gehazi, he takes this stuff and I don't even know how he carried it all. He slinks back to Elisha's house. He squirrels it away in the barn somewhere and comes in to see Elisha. And can you hide anything from a prophet? And Elisha says, Gehazi, where were you? Oh, I wasn't anywhere. Oh, he said, did not my heart go out after you when you followed after the man and he came down from his chariot to meet you? He said, is it a time to get olive yards and vineyards and manservants and maidservants? Elisha began to recite exactly the things that Gehazi was thinking he was going to buy with that money. He says, now because you've done this thing, the leprosy of Naaman will cling to you and your seed forever. And he went out of Elisha's presence, a leper white as snow. Did he still have the gold and silver? Yeah. Was he happy? No. Didn't end well, did it? A man's life does not consist in the abundance of things that he possesses. You know, the essence of the message about covetousness is be content. Unbiblical
are, when I say unbiblical,

0: Look, I mean, coveting things that are forbidden is really dissatisfaction. And there's so many people that are not happy and they think that getting something or someone else is going to solve their problems. They get that promotion, that position, those possessions, that person, everything's going to be better. 1 Timothy 6, verse 6. Now, godliness with contentment is great gain. That's a good verse for us to remember. Godliness with contentment is great gain. For we brought nothing into this world, and it's certain we're going to carry nothing out. What did Job say? Naked I came into this world, naked I'm going out. And having food and clothing with these, we should be content. If you've got the basics, then be satisfied. Because if you're not satisfied with the basics, someone was asking, Nelson Rockefeller, very wealthy family, the Rockefeller family, how much money does it take for a person to be content? He said, a little more. It's always a little more. People are never satisfied. Philippians 4:11. Not that I speak to you in respect of want, for I've learned in whatever state I am therewith to be content. It's okay. You know, if God's blessed you and you're content, great. If you don't have much and you learn to be content, I know how to be full and how to be hungry, both to abound and to suffer need. I can do all things through Christ who strengthens me. Well, this is a tough commandment, you know, because I can probably sit on my hands all week, all day long and say, well, I'm not working on the Sabbath. I'm keeping the Sabbath. I'm not working. We'd be twitching. But how do you keep the commandment about covetousness? It's really a change of heart. It's really saying, Lord, change my attitudes. Help me to be satisfied with Jesus and what he's done for us. Amen? It boils down in loving your neighbor, loving the Lord. Romans 13:8. Owe no one anything except to love one another. For he who loves another has fulfilled the law. For the commandment, do not commit adultery, do not murder, do not steal, don't bear false witness, you shall not covet. He ends with that and he says, if there's any other commandment, is all summed up in namely, love your neighbor as yourself. When you realize how poisonous covetousness can be, we need to be on our guard all the time. Because it's really a change of attitude, mind, of heart. Not being jealous for what someone else has. And just asking the Lord to bless others, being thankful for what we have. Praying God will give us satisfaction. Asking God to help us be content. And remembering that it was covetousness that put Jesus on the cross. Judas coveted silver and he was willing to sell the Savior. He coveted a higher position in the kingdom. That whole spirit of not being satisfied. Was he happy in the end? Or did he throw it all down and he went out and hung himself? Satisfaction, happiness will never come from these things. It's going to come from a love relationship with Jesus. Godliness with contentment is great gain. You believe that, friends? And would you like to, by God's grace, practice that in your lives?
1: 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So much hate, suffering, and hurt in the world. 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
9: Letters from God, Letter 10. How are God's rules?
10: My beloved son, imagine living in a world without rules. Imagine, for a moment, a city without traffic laws, without civil laws, without sanitation laws, without building codes, without moral laws, and so on. Can you picture the scene? It would be chaos, wouldn't it? I assure you it would be. That's why, when I created the universe, I made it clear that certain laws were necessary. For example, you cannot defy the law of gravity because doing so could harm others or even cost you your life. You also cannot challenge health laws, as doing so has led many to lose their quality of life, causing others to suffer by taking care of them. All of this could be avoided if the ordinances were respected. My dear, realize that I have left many natural laws in this world. Every time a human dares to disobey any of them, many are harmed because these laws were created for the benefit of man and the universe. Today, my son, I want to write to you about moral law, Exodus 20. This law is written in your mind and heart, Hebrews 8:10. It's a pity that many turn their ears away from hearing the law, making even their prayers abominable, Proverbs 28:9. Don't let this happen to you. In addition to hearing the law every day, you must take it seriously. For not the hearers of the law are just in the sight of God, but the doers of the law will be justified, Romans 12:3. My law is eternal, perfect, just, and good. Psalm 119, 44, Romans 7:12, Psalm 19:7, 8. I wrote it with my own finger on two tablets of stone and gave it to my servant Moses on Mount Sinai, Exodus 31:18, on stone tablets to show its perpetuity. Many are saying, my dear, that I cancelled the moral law from the death of my son, but that is not true because I do not change. Malachi 3, 6. My law is based on my love for humanity and is for their protection. If I were to remove the law, I would remove the love protection I created to guard my beloved children. My law is important because it reveals sin. In other words, it shows who is rebelling. Sin is the transgression of the law, 1 John 3, 4. If I had abolished the law, no one would know when they were sinning. And furthermore, my law leads humans to Christ, to be justified, Galatians 3:20. Remember what is said, if you keep my commandments, you will abide in my love, just as Jesus kept my commandments and abides in my love to this day, John 15:10. Jesus Christ came to this world to fulfill the law correctly and not to destroy it. Matthew 5:17, 18. I am saddened when someone dares to say that the law has been abolished, leading thousands of sincere people to transgress my recommendations because no one has the right to change my commandments, nor can man add or subtract any letter or comma from my words. Ecclesiastes 3:14, Matthew 5:17, 18. Now that you understand, my dear, that my law is just and good, perfect and eternal, and that it must be obeyed for your own benefit and salvation, I hope you show that you love me because you know that, if you love me, keep my commandments. John 14:15. Decide to be faithful to my recommendations continually, into eternity. Psalm 119, 44. Oh, and just to remind you, regarding keeping the commandments, all 10 must be kept out of love for me. For whoever shall keep the whole law and yet stumble in one point, he is guilty of all. James 2:10. Therefore, strive to respect all, and you will make me very happy to have a fearful and obedient child. In conclusion, my son, remember this. Be faithful until death, and I will give you the crown of life. Revelation 2:10. He who overcomes shall be clothed in white garments, and I will not blot out his name from the book of life. Revelation 3:5. Believe me, I love you, my son, your father.

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2: Welcome to American Indian Living. I'm Dr. David DeRose. We're doing another show from the National Congress of American Indians here in Denver, Colorado. It's October of 2018, and I just enjoy the privilege of meeting with so many people who are making a difference in Indian country. Across from me right now is Daniel King. Daniel, it's great to have you with us.
3: Thank you. Thank you for having me.
2: Daniel, you are the safety coordinator for the Oneida Nation of Wisconsin. You also have some key roles here with the National Congress. You're the co-chair of the Veterans Committee. You're also Sergeant at Arms for the National Congress. So it's really a privilege to have you here with us.
3: Well, I'm glad I stopped by.
2: Now, I know with your background on the Veterans Committee, this is not just something you read about. You are a veteran. You have an amazing story. You and I have talked a little bit here at this event about some of your background. Tell us a little bit about leading up to your service as a veteran.
3: All right. Well, before that, you know, I was in Chicago under the relocation program of the 50s and 60s, and we'd go back home every now and then. But, you know, to me, a benefit in Chicago was we're learning about other people and that. And during that time, I became a police officer in Chicago.
2: Okay.
3: And we did get in a little trouble, and they suspended us for 30 days without pay. And I said, heck with you guys, and ended up not realizing, I guess, I overdid it one night, and I registered or volunteered to join the Army.
2: Oh, really?
3: And so they reminded me what I did, so that's how I ended up in the service.
2: Wow. So as a police officer, you would have been exempt from the
3: right.
2: draft.
3: I would have been a public servant, yeah.
2: Wow. So yeah. You end up enlisting
3: yes.
2: in the Army, is that
3: yes.
2: right? And this is during the Vietnam era.
3: Yes.
2: So what happened from there?
3: Oh, after I realized my mistake, I just followed through and went, and then ended up going through my training, and I went in as a computer operator.
2: Okay.
3: And in the end, I came out as an airborne ranger. And,
2: wow.
3: You know, through that time in the service there, that's how it became. And it wasn't what I seen after my basic training and all that, and then preparing for war. You know, we grew up in an era of the 50s and 60s of looking at Korea and World War II vets and how they glorified it.
2: Uh-huh.
3: And when I talk to kids now, I tell them there's nothing glorious about war. It's horrific.
2: Mm.
3: They don't prepare you for it. They don't, you know, when you look at the movies, you know, it's nothing like it. And I always seen them. I always thought, I want to be like that. I want to have those medals. I like to have two women hanging on me and the uniform and all that. But I think within a week or two after being in Vietnam, I just had a totally different opinion.
2: Wow.
3: And from that point on, I think I changed my mind it became survival.
2: Mm-hmm.
3: Because I questioned myself. What did I get myself into? But I questioned, what am I doing here?
2: Mm-hmm.
3: And it became a thing that I thought of, why am I here? Because we're doing the same thing to these people, what was done to us 400 years before.
2: Wow. So as a Native American, you're basically putting yourself in that position.
3: Yes. And looking through a rifle or seeing them, and when you look at some of them people, you think, I know somebody back home that looks like that.
2: Wow. Wow.
3: Yeah. Or I know somebody at a powwow or a gathering that I know somebody that looks like that.
2: Uh-huh.
3: And it was just like...
2: So it's like basically you're in a position where you're having to take the lives of family.
3: Yeah. And it doesn't justify, I think, what they prepare you for.
2: Mm-hmm.
3: You know, they can teach you all they could, like they did with me, but they don't teach you how to live with it.
2: Mm-hmm.
3: And that was the hard part when we got home, how we were treated. not just myself, but all guys. Mm-hmm. And even people forget, even those that guys that did not go to Vietnam, they still had a uniform on, but they were still treated the same way.
2: Interesting.
3: And when I look at it and I talk to other veterans and bring them back, I always say a vet's a vet. They went in, they wanted a purpose for this country or something, but they didn't get chosen to go. But all of those that I spoke to never said that they would not have gone. Had they been chosen, they would have went. They would have did their time. They said they wouldn't have gone to Canada. They would have, you know, did their time and went to the Vietnam. Mm-hmm. And I met guys that were like that, that felt real bad because they didn't get to go. Mm. And I said, you were lucky. No, you were actually lucky you didn't have to, because it's nothing like the movies.
2: Yeah.
3: And nothing prepares you for it. And I look at myself when I got there that first night, and that when they started shooting at us, I dropped my weapon and I was trying to dig a hole in the ground with my nails, with my fingers. I didn't think of the shovel I had on my back. I was laying on the ground. I literally digging because I was scared. Because I was thinking, these guys are trying to kill me. And all your training doesn't prepare you for that.
2: Wow. One of the things that I understood from our conversations before the show, Dan, is that one of the things that has been healing for you is writing poetry. Is that true?
3: Well, it didn't start out that way. It was just my thoughts, my own self. And even though I was drinking yet and everything and that, I started writing down what I thought at that point. And I didn't really read it. I just wrote it and then
2: put
3: it away.
2: Okay.
3: And then later bring it out and do it again. And it took years, and then next thing you know, I had 12 books of all kinds of stuff. And I started reading them. And I'd put it away and then read some more. And I did that over years. And pretty soon I was laughing because I look at the spelling. Or I look at their English writing. But I knew what I was saying.
2: Right, right.
3: So I could fill in those. And finally, when I did finally start healing, I felt, you know, I'm going to take these. And I showed my brother. And this was a guy from Minnesota, Jim Northrup. He was a Marine in Vietnam, and he was a writer. And he wrote the same and said, put it in different terms, kind of like poetry. And so he kind of told me, too, how to do that. And so that's what I did. I started taking that, looking, reading that, and started whittling them down. And found out it felt good for me to share those then. And to talk about them. Because the more we don't talk, the more pain we cause ourselves. And I found I felt better talking about it. And then I started spanning out to go to universities, colleges, conferences like here. VFWs, they would call me and hire me or whatever to come and do that poetry and talk on my what brought this on. What happened to me after, you know, because I didn't know about PTSD for years until I was sentenced by a judge to go to treatment. And the VA,
2: PTSD, is that what?
3: Yeah. And the VA had an opening, and he gave me that choice. Either you go to jail or you go to PTSD treatment. And I argued with the doctor at that time, I don't have it. Even though I don't know what it is.
2: Right, right.
3: I was arguing with them.
2: So for those who are tuning in, I think today it's almost become a household word. So post-traumatic stress disorder, we've heard a lot about it in veterans, but of course it can happen if you're a survivor of a natural disaster, if you're
3: in a car accident.
2: Car accident, school shooting, rape, any kind of traumatic event. And in fact, looking at the research, I mean, the estimates are that more than half of us have events of sufficient trauma that they could cause PTSD, although not everyone has that response.
3: Yeah.
2: So read us one of your poems.
3: Okay.
2: So help us see through your eyes, Dan.
3: Well, you know, different PTSD, what I learned, you know, like we said, maybe a car accident. And to explain to people, when I explain it, I say, you see a car accident and it's bad. And usually they cover something when it's really bad.
2: Right.
3: But you just happen to get there a little ahead of time and see it. And you try and sleep at night. But that images keep coming back. And that may take you a little while, a week or two, and then pretty soon you're back and you kind of forget about it. It might come back, you know, every now and then or when somebody brings up an accident. for a veteran, you times that way up.
2: Mm-hmm.
3: Because you divide that fact that not only you've seen it, you've done it.
2: Right.
3: And so that's on a heavier level, but nobody taught us how to handle that.
2: Mm-hmm.
3: And so when I come home, that was a lot of the problem. I thought, and I followed the same suit as every guy, just about every Vietnam vet that did come home. You know, we drank to forget.
2: Mm.
3: And come to find out, our fathers did too.
2: Huh.
3: You know, when you look back in the 50s and 60s, I tell them, you name a Legion or a VFW that did not have a bar in it. No, we couldn't think of one. I said, because we were all doing the same thing, only it was kept back then. It was just the men.
2: right.
3: Well, the Vietnam vets brought it out. How do we get our feelings? What happened to us?
2: Mm-hmm.
3: You know, so that was the push of it. But when you come home, you know, I thought, you know, what was it? You know, what did we do? And this one, you know, like my sister said that, boy, you were just boys.
2: Mm.
3: You were so young.
2: How old were you?
3: I was 20. And I was 23 when I got out.
2: Okay.
3: And so in that period of time, she's saying, but that was still, you were young. Look at your picture.
2: Right. I can imagine.
3: And see how young you were. That was your life. And then I think back, you know, on the guys that didn't make it.
2: Mm.
3: You know, you didn't have that chance. And I thought of that. And I thought, well, yeah, the boys of war.
2: And that's this poem,
3: and
2: The Boys of War.
3: This, yeah, talks about that somewhat.
2: Read it for us, please.
3: All right. As boys, they sent us off to fight. We did what we were told. On our return as men, we found a nation bleak and cold. As boys, we went off with full pride. We'd be the heroes on our return. As men, we left our childhood there and quickly had to learn. No heroes we were. The boys of war that fought and died as men. For honor and our heroes, welcome your battles. You must win. It wasn't enough to suffer and bleed for a country so full of pride. If it had no use for a losing cause. So they cast us all aside. There was no honor in saying I served if I couldn't say I had won. So we kept to ourselves and spoke not a word of what we had seen or done. We all went our way and built a shell and quietly crawled inside. The world knew we ceased to exist. We were stripped of all our pride. We told no one of the pain we felt, for who was there to tell? When America turned its back on us, she doomed each to a private hell. Gone forever, the days of our youth, left somewhere far behind. No thanks were offered for the blood we shed, no rest for the troubled mind. For years we wandered alone and lost, left to deal with the hurt and the pain, by a country wanting only the glory without accepting any blame. Today the hurt is still inside, though the war was a lifetime ago. At last we're learning it's not a sin to let your feelings show.
2: Hmm.
3: We gather today in veterans groups and friends that will lend an ear to understand how we feel when we talk of our pain and our fear. At last, learning to live with myself, not so strong or the urge to roam. As I had a boy went far away to war, and a bittered old man came home.
2: Hmm.
3: And I think that's how we felt when we did, because when I got out, I was told then, before you go to the airport, change your clothes. Don't wear your uniform.
2: Wow.
3: And so some of that said, you know, you were never welcome, you know, the mm-hmm. heroes that you thought you would be and how people treated you and how we had to stuff that pain and not
2: mm-hmm.
3: say, I'm a veteran. You know, we were too scared about it because of the way they were treated. And I feel like I was lucky. I went through some of that. But other guys that were non-tribal had to go through, suffer more.
2: Mm. We have to step away for just a couple of minutes. But, Dan, as I'm listening to your story, I mean, I hear so much. And I hear in between the lines, and as we're dialoguing, some real keys for dealing with stress, for dealing with post-traumatic stress disorder. We want to talk about those in our next segment. I'm Dr. David DeRose. You're listening to American Indian Living. We have to step away just for a couple of minutes. We're going to be back with more from Daniel King, Oneida Nation of Wisconsin, and a key player in the National Congress of American Indians. Don't go away. We'll be right back after this.
1: 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We'll be right back after this.
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2: Welcome back to American Indian Living. Dr. David DeRose with Dan King. Dan has been sharing some of his experience with going through the traumas, the pain that go along with war. It's something that, as he's been sharing, was not openly talked about. And Dan, as I'm listening to your story and as those who've been tuning in have been listening, reading between the lines, it sounds like ultimately part of your healing has been coming to a point where you can open up with things and share them, like in a venue like this. Is that safe to say?
3: Yes, it is, because a lot of us shut down. And I'm realizing what I did is shut down, and I could see a lot of other guys. And when I speak, I tell them it's all right. It's all right to open up, to finally let your family, your son, your daughter, your wife know how you feel. Because we hold it in.
2: You were telling me a story, I recall, yesterday here at this conference about sitting down and looking in a mirror. Tell us a little bit about that.
3: Yeah, about, I'd say around 21 years ago, I was cleaning up in my bathroom and looking in the mirror. And I looked at that person in the mirror and said, you know, I wanted to tell you how much I hate you. How much, what did you do? You know, you married, you're divorced, and something you would never do, and all this stuff, the way I treated people, the way I was in jail, out of jail, all that thing all came out. And I wanted to punch that mirror and punch that person. But instead, I just looked at it, and something just came out, and I actually said it. I forgive you. And I tell guys, after I got up from the floor after 30 minutes of crying, I felt good. It wow. felt like something was released. And that's when I started kind of thinking more of these writings and that, and how I can start healing, I guess. And every time I spoke about it, I started feeling better on myself.
2: Uh-huh.
3: And after crying, I figured, wow, I got feeling.
2: huh.
3: And, you know, and it felt good. You know, I could feel now.
2: You know, it's interesting you mention that, because those of us in the medical community, we know that one of the signs of PTSD is this kind of emotional deadness where people don't feel emotive at all. So just crying actually, to you, communicated something, didn't it?
3: Yeah. It meant that I'm normal, or I thought I feel normal. Now I know I got these emotions, mm-hmm. and I can cry. Mm-hmm. And it made me feel good. Because all these years, it was like, okay, you're not normal. People telling you that.
2: Mm.
3: And you start believing.
2: Uh-huh.
3: And even my ex-wife told me at my aunt's funeral, you're the only one not crying.
2: Huh.
3: That's not normal. And I'm like, okay, I start feeling that.
2: Uh-huh, uh-huh.
3: And I'm like, well, maybe because I've seen so much death and everything, maybe uh-huh. it's not there anymore.
2: Uh-huh.
3: And so that's why I felt like I can't cry no more. And then when I did, it was like, wow. Oh, I know I have all these feelings now
2: uh-huh.
3: inside. So every time I did these readings and that, it made me feel. I start making those connections back,
2: mm-hmm.
3: I guess.
2: Because
3: when we look back all our lives as a male, when you were 7 years old around that age, and when you fell, you were always told, you know, suck it up, men don't cry.
2: Mm-hmm.
3: And you're 7 years old. And that's where it started, I feel.
2: Hmm.
3: Through the years, as a male grew, you were the male. You hide your emotions. You don't show them.
2: And so if I'm listening to your story and I'm listening to your observations, Dan, I almost hear you saying that if we want to heal fully, we have to own our emotions. We have to feel free to share those, at least with some intimate
3: yeah.
2: people.
3: Yeah.
2: And part of what gets in our way is just closing into ourselves.
3: Yeah.
2: And that's not really a sign of strength. That's what ultimately destroys us.
3: Yeah. To me, I found out, for me, it turned me, I'd say it's a weakness.
2: Mm-hmm. Interesting.
3: It was a weakness for me.
2: Now, you've got another poem that mm-hmm. kind of connects us with your experience back there mm-hmm. in Vietnam.
3: Yeah.
2: Share that with us.
3: Even though Vietnam ended, you know, 40-something years ago, a lot of times when you get with the guys and stuff, and sometimes you're just by yourself,
2: uh-huh.
3: it was just like yesterday.
2: Huh.
3: Yeah, and that's what this is called, just like yesterday.
2: Okay.
3: Year after year, I've been trying to hide that I'm still fighting a war deep down inside. I've tried so hard to put the war behind, but those traumatic memories still stay in my mind. I still dream at night about the things I saw or done. I was just a kid, not much more. I see my friends' faces as I saw them fall. Keep seeing their names etched in that long black wall.
2: Mm.
3: For me, the war's been over for more than 40 years. So why, when I think about it, I find myself in tears? Please, someone, tell me, do we really deserve to suffer like this? I keep asking myself, is it a doctor I need? Intrusive thoughts keep entering my mind. Why is inner peace so hard to find? I search my soul. Did I do any wrong? Strangely, I keep hearing that one old special song. We gotta get out of this place, if it's the last thing we ever do. We gotta get out of this place, girl. There's a better life for me and you, just like yesterday. And that was that number one song that all the vets in Vietnam from the Animals sang back in the early 60s. Is we gotta get out of this place. And that song stayed all the way up to the end, because you wanted to get out of there.
2: Mm-hmm.
3: And that seems like it was just yesterday.
2: Wow.
3: Yeah.
2: Basically, like you said, I mean, it's so easy in media to glorify war. Those who've seen it firsthand, there's nothing glamorous about it, is there? And you here, though, Dan, are not someone who is a victim. You're not someone who's basically given up, but you're actually not only a person who is, well, to some extent, maybe we would say still in the process of healing. We all are, right, from our traumas of the past. But you're also being an agent of healing others.
3: Yes.
2: there's a lot of people who tune into the show. Many of them are veterans. Others have gone through other significant traumas, whether it's domestic abuse, whether it's mistreatment in the workplace, discrimination in the schools, whatever it might be. What kind of messages do you give people when you're trying to help them heal as well?
3: I try and tell them to be strong, to look back at our religion, whether it's Christian or our tribal ways, mm-hmm. and you combine them together and look at them really deep. What do they really mean? Because that's what helped me to get to that point. Is when I've gone to different churches, and then I look at my own culture back then. Mm-hmm. How do we heal? What do we do? And stuff like that. And then combine them together. I don't think technical. It's just common sense. It's there in front of us. Mm-hmm. It's right there. You know, we can almost smack ourselves in the face. But yet our minds go something deeper, way out here. We're trying to look and reach and grab, and it can never do it. But it's right here in front. Mm-hmm. Mm-hmm. And I think that's when I hit that point in that mirror. I forgave myself. Mm-hmm. And that's where it started. Forgive myself. And then later on, I said, I forgive America for how we were treated, how you treated me when I came
2: mm-hmm.
3: home.
2: Mm-hmm.
3: You got to learn to forgive. That's one of the best things I think we can do. And I think that gives you strength to seek out, to say, I want to quit drinking. I want to, you know, I'm not putting up with this domestic abuse no more. I'm going to take that step. That's the abuser's problem, not mine. I'm leaving. I'm not putting up. And even though these things are about war, that person can learn maybe from that too, mm-hmm. and say, yeah, I am a warrior. I can do that now, whether you're a man or a woman.
2: I love your emphasis on forgiveness, because so much today, at least in some of the research that I'm looking at, is talking about just how important that is. So many of our illnesses, so many of our challenges have this component of stress, and much of the unresolved stress often relates to situations where we're blaming someone or something.
3: It's easier to blame.
2: It sure is, isn't it? But it doesn't get you anywhere, does it?
3: No. I could blame society and everything, but you know, even though I was on a prison board, a federal prison board, and I heard a lot of that, and I tell the guys, did you ever look in the mirror? Who put you here?
2: Huh.
3: I did. You know, the judge didn't. Go back and see what led you here. Look in that mirror, and then who do you see in there? That's who to blame.
2: Uh-huh.
3: That's the same.
2: It's an interesting message, because I know, you know, you mentioned spiritual traditions, whether it's native traditions, you mentioned Christianity. In a lot of traditions, we're able to forgive ourselves because the Creator has forgiven us, for example, or our Savior has forgiven us, or there's something outside of us that gives us value. Are you saying something different, or is it just another dimension of that?
3: People don't understand what it is to forgive. Mm. I think that's where we lost a lot of that. They could say it, but do they know what it means behind it?
2: Mm.
3: Do you really forgive?
2: Uh-huh.
3: Can you forgive? Do you know what it really is to forgive? And people hear that term when they get somebody does something to, oh, I forgive you. They just throw it out there.
2: Yeah, no, it's
3: and so there's that dividing point, I think. Well, how much do you really know? That's where the key is. Do you really forgive yourself? Or are you just saying it because it sounds good? Or do you really mean it? Now, for me, I meant it because that took my steps.
2: Mm-hmm.
3: You know, and like I tell people, I don't even remember the last time I know how to drink.
2: That's tremendous.
3: Yeah.
2: Well, Dan, you've been very gracious. I know you've got a meeting coming up very soon. I appreciate you coming and taking time out of your busy schedule to join us here at NCAI. I know there's some other great poems you have. Mm-hmm. Maybe we'll sneak in another segment while we're recording here.
3: Yeah, I'll have time.
2: Okay, very good. Thanks for joining us.
3: Thanks for having me.
2: We have to step away from the mic just very briefly. We've got more coming up on today's edition of American Indian Living. Another great guest in the next segment. You don't want to miss it. I'm Dr. DeRose. We will be right back.
1: 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If you have questions or comments about today's pre-recorded broadcast, please call 1-800-775-HOPE. 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
2: Welcome back to American Indian Living. I'm Dr. David DeRose. We're continuing a show from the venue of the National Congress of American Indians in Denver, Colorado. It is October of 2018, and we've been speaking about things that relate to veterans in Indian country. We had the privilege of having Dan King with us for the first half of the show, and now we've got someone else who has some intimate insights into issues affecting veterans in Indian country. Her name is Carol Scott. Carol, it's great to have you with us.
11: Thank you. Glad to be here.
2: Now, Carol, you are part of a team of attorneys, a corporation, a legal corporation, Bergman & Moore, that has had quite a presence in Indian country relating to veterans' benefits. Tell us a little bit about the background of your law firm.
11: Bergman & Moore was founded by two former attorneys for the VA who decided that the VA was not doing the right thing by veterans, and they decided to go out and start their own firm. And they did that about 22 years ago.
2: Wow.
11: And that firm has now grown to over 70 staff. We have legions of lawyers.
2: Uh-huh.
11: And we do basically appeals, and we represent the veterans from the Legion, VFW, Vietnam Veterans of America, AMVETS, and several others, including the National Association of County Veteran Service Officers. We represent those veterans before the Court of Appeals for Veterans Claims, which is an Article I court.
2: So why don't you help some of us understand how things work? But before we get into talking about the veteran system and why there'd be a need for appeals, we want to talk just a little bit about you so people feel like they know who my guest is. Now, Carol, I'm understanding correctly, you are an attorney.
11: Yes, I've been an attorney for a long time.
2: Okay, so that means over 20 years?
11: Almost 48 years right now.
2: Oh, wow. Wow, okay. So you definitely have some credentials as far as experience. And did a lot of your legal practice involve veterans affairs?
11: For the last 22 years. And
2: wow.
11: Before that, I did a lot of military law as well.
2: Okay. So you have a background in military law and especially veterans affairs. You've been working with Bergman & Moore, like you said, for 22 years. Now, if I'm listening correctly, I'm just learning about your firm. So for my guests, I mean, this is, I'm getting acquainted with the folks here. And for you who are my listeners, I'm just telling you, a lot of these folks that I have sitting with me in the studio, the virtual studio, it's an exhibit hall, if you can't tell sometimes by the background noise, I'm getting to know for the first time. So Carol and I, we just met, and I'm just learning about Bergman and Moore as well. So
11: I have one small correction.
2: Oh, okay, help me.
11: I have not been. I was in the nonprofit world for 22 years. I've been with Bergman and Moore for about a year.
2: Ah, okay.
11: And the only reason I am with them is because they are the only veterans law firm, and they're the biggest one in the country. They're the only veterans law firm that is actively reaching out to Indian veterans.
2: Okay.
11: No other firm has ever done that.
2: And this is the exciting part of the story, and this is why we've got you on the air. Dan was sharing with us just, you know, through his eyes, some of the challenges that veterans face. I mean, of course, he actually, you know, saw combat. He, you know, was, you know, in Vietnam. this is an experience that whether it's been in Nam or in the Middle East or wherever, a lot of Native veterans have had this experience of really these very traumatic, mentally, emotionally challenging experiences. And I think a lot of people, I mean, myself included, sometimes don't understand how the veteran system works. So let's talk about someone who may have just come out of the military. Let's take a Native woman, for example. Okay, so it's a young lady. She spent 4 years in some branch. We won't identify anyone in particular. And now she's come back home to the reservation, and she has some health needs. Is it not just as simple as going to a VA facility and they just cover everything she needs?
11: When a veteran comes out, when a GI comes out of the military and becomes a veteran, particularly if they're a combat vet, they're entitled to 5 years of health care from the VA.
2: Okay.
11: The VA doesn't publicize that in Indian country.
2: Okay.
11: But they are entitled. And almost always, a woman vet particularly, there are health care issues that have to be dealt with. And Indian veterans, women, are far more likely to have suffered sexual trauma in the military and are very reluctant, as you could understand, to talk about it. And finding culturally competent mental health care in the VA is nearly impossible. I know of only one psychologist, and she's in Oklahoma.
2: Wow. So here's the question. So if someone is listening today, they are a veteran, they have seen combat, they are entitled to this 5 years of benefit. But let's talk with someone or talk to someone who maybe has been in the military for, you know, they were honorably discharged, but they never did see combat duty. They were helping in logistic areas or other areas, never saw that combat duty. Do they not have just guaranteed benefits for a period of time?
11: No.
2: Okay.
11: But they can apply for VA care. And the most important part is applying for benefits.
2: Okay.
11: Because health care is largely tied to benefits. And it's necessary to apply for those benefits. And the problem in Indian country is that there are very rarely people who are accredited to the VA to represent tribal vets in their own communities.
2: So let's go to another reservation setting, just in our minds. And we're there, and maybe there's four vets that are talking together, and they're saying, you know, we're not near any veterans facility, and maybe we qualify for veterans benefits. Maybe they don't. Maybe one's 10 years out of the service. Maybe one saw combat duty and another couple didn't, a third one. You know, they're just kind of saying here, we don't know how the system works. And does it really make any difference because we're far from any kind of veterans facility? What would you say to someone like that?
11: Well, veterans benefits can be applied for online.
2: Okay.
11: And, of course, part of that problem is that there is a limited broadband coverage in Indian country. So getting online is difficult.
2: Okay.
11: And older veterans are challenged in dealing with technology. But they can apply without going to the regional office.
2: Okay.
11: You can apply by the mail. You can apply online.
2: So if someone applies for veterans benefits, because you're telling us it's not automatic, no matter how much time you served, you don't necessarily have automatic benefits?
11: That's right.
2: Now, is there something where someone is basically on a pension or things like that, if they've served 20 years or whatever it is, that they have some automatic benefits?
11: Retirement benefits.
2: Yeah, like a retirement benefit. But that
11: right,
2: only,
11: that's military.
2: Okay. So in this case, we're talking about someone who had a shorter term of service. They're a veteran right now. They need to go through an application process. So tell me if I'm hearing you right. No matter what happened to a person in the military, they may have some significant, they may be dealing with post-traumatic stress disorder. We spoke about that in the first half of the show. They don't automatically get benefits. They can't just show up in a VA facility. They have to go through some process of application.
11: Yes, they have to file a claim.
2: Okay.
11: And that claim becomes the date on which that claim is filed is known as the effective date.
2: Okay.
11: And they submit their claim. And it goes to the regional office.
2: Mm-hmm.
11: And it is processed there through a very convoluted way. But it is processed there.
2: Okay, okay.
11: And a decision is reached whether to grant it or deny it. And sometimes they grant in part and deny in part.
2: Mm-hmm.
11: But that determination is made. And the veteran is sent a letter which advises them whether that claim has been granted or denied. And after that, they have an opportunity to appeal a mm-hmm. denial. And they are given a year within which to file an appeal, or what is called a notice of disagreement.
2: Okay.
11: And once that is done, then it is reprocessed in the regional office. And under the old system, the one that's currently in use,
2: mm-hmm.
11: they can ask for a hearing with what's called a decision review officer,
2: okay.
11: who is supposed to be someone with a little more experience, etc.
2: Uh-huh.
11: And that person then makes a determination. If it is again denied, then they have 90 days within which to file an appeal to the Board of Veterans' Appeals.
2: Hmm.
11: And once that gets to the board, and now it's a 3 to 5 year wait
2: Wow.
11: for a determination by the board, because there's a backlog of 450 plus thousand
2: What?
11: Appeals.
2: 450,000?
11: Thousand. The VA appeals system is basically broken.
2: Hmm.
11: After the Board of Veterans' Appeals has denied the claim, there is a further appeal to the Court of Appeals for Veterans Claims. You have 120 days.
2: Oh, okay, okay.
11: Within which to file an appeal with the court.
2: Huh.
11: The court, in the last several years, has overturned and sent back to grant more than 70%. 70%. In fact, in 2016, it was 77%.
2: Wow. So basically what I hear you saying is there's this cumbersome process, this lengthy process. Many people are going to get denied. And when everything's all said and done, it basically is decided that, hey, really, you had a legitimate reason that you should have been getting benefits for this.
11: Right. They can refile a claim,
2: mm-hmm.
11: too.
2: Okay, okay. Wow, this is,
11: I call it the hamster wheel.
2: Okay, okay. Well, you're definitely expanding our perspectives. I think I'm getting a little idea on how this works, but

0: you and I were talking off air before we started the interview, that there's opportunities for people in Indian country to make a difference. So that is where we're headed. We're going to talk more about this, the veteran system, how to navigate it, some practical questions and answers, and then some things that may relate to you. Whether you're a veteran or not, there's ways that you can make a difference with your people on your tribal lands or in your urban setting. I'm Dr. David DeRose. We'll be back with more on today's edition of American Indian Living. Don't go away. A lot more to come.
1: 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That's 1-800-775-4673. We'll be right back after this.
2: One day, I'll teach chemistry to kids.
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0: Welcome back to our final segment of today's edition of American Indian Living. We're focused especially on things that relate to veterans in Indian country. We first heard from a veteran, Dan King, and some of his experiences. Now we're talking with Carol Scott, an attorney who works with the firm Bergman & Moore, representing America's veterans and especially reaching out to Indian country. Carol, you and I were beginning to talk a little bit during the break about my big question. I'm thinking, well, why isn't there a more proactive process? How come when someone is getting ready to leave the service, why don't they go through this determination there? And can you help me understand just how that works?
12: Well, they have begun, the VA and DOD, mm-hmm. have begun a process by which initial application for benefits may be made prior to discharge. And I think that process starts about 6 months before discharge.
0: Oh, okay.
12: And if a combat veteran has been seriously wounded, mm-hmm. they will carry over. He will be given a rating by the military because very frequently they are medically discharged from the military. Mm-hmm. And when that happens, they have DOD or military benefits that come. But they transition also to the VA. And they can have VA benefits instead of. There's now an offset between the two. But there is a process by which the benefits can begin as soon as they are discharged.
0: Okay. Now, if someone actually has bodily injury, we would say this is pretty obvious. I mean, if someone loses a limb or something.

0: like that. The service typically gives them a percentage, right? Is something service connected? How, we've heard these numbers. How does that work?
1: They will, if they are medically discharged, mm-hmm. they will have a medical rating by first a medical evaluation board and then a physical evaluation board.
0: Okay.
1: And these are formal board hearings. They're entitled to counsel.
0: Uh-huh.
1: And very often when they come out of those, they will then transit into the VA system.
0: Okay.
1: And a huge issue right now is the creation of a seamless medical record system between the VA and DOD.
0: Okay. So the Department of Defense has their own system right now. Veterans Affairs has their own system. And right now they're not talking together electronically.
1: Yeah.
0: Right? So what is this service rating or service connected? Or so if someone has an injury, someone says to me, well, you know, I'm 50% disabled according to the service. What do those numbers mean and how does that affect them?
1: That in the service, and I'm a little weak on how that system actually works.
0: Okay.
1: But I know that they can get disability from the military.
0: Uh-huh.
1: And usually that is the result of a medical retirement.
0: I see.
1: But if they are simply discharged without a medical retirement, then they go to the VA system.
0: Okay. So let's come back to that individual or those four individuals on the reservation. They're talking together. And one of them says, yeah, I served 4 years in the military. Didn't have any injuries that I knew of. But, you know, I'm having these dreams. I'm depressed, whatever. He opens up to some of his peers. And they say, well, wow, you need to get some help. You know, we've noticed you've been drinking a lot more or, you know, whatever might be some other issues that they've noticed. That person, when he, let's say, 10 years ago was honorably discharged from the military, he didn't fill out any paperwork. Does that mean he's not eligible at that point for benefits? He's got to go through some application process first?
1: He has to go through an application process that I described earlier.
0: Okay.
1: But it is the... The physical wounds can be very obvious. That's
0: right.
1: Mechanics.
0: Exactly.
1: But mental health is culture.
0: Mm-hmm.
1: And getting appropriate mental health care is difficult. And they have to be evaluated if they file for a claim for PTSD.
0: Mm-hmm.
1: Then they are evaluated by a VA psychologist.
0: Okay. So basically, when he fills out that form, sends it in, he's claiming PTSD or depression relating to his time in the service or however he fills that form out or she fills that form out. When the VA gets it, before they do anything, they're going to actually ask that person to come to a VA facility and be evaluated?
1: That's correct.
0: Okay. And so now that we kind of understand the process a little bit, or at least have some grasp, thank you so much for walking us through that. Where does a firm like yours come in? When would someone say, hey, this is the time to get on the phone and call Bergman and Moore? Or is that not the way it works? Do they need to work through a veteran, you know, VFW post or an American Legion post? How does it work?
1: Well, people can contact Bergman and Moore directly.
0: Mm-hmm.
1: And the time to do that is when they have that, they file that notice of disagreement.
0: Oh, okay.
1: The claim enters the appeals stage. That's when the firm steps in.
0: Okay.
1: If they have worked with a service officer from VFW or the Legion or one of those, and that case is appealed, that appeal, if it goes all the way to the court, will wind up with Bergman and Moore because we have contracted with those Veterans Service Office firm or the service officers firm, like the DA, not the DAV, but the VVA or the Legion or VFW. Their appeals by contract go to Bergman and Moore anyway.
0: Okay. So basically, at some point along the way, if someone follows the process long enough, they'll probably be involved with your offices. But if someone's wanting to be proactive, the minute you get word that is not what you wanted to hear,
1: right,
0: is it time to think about contacting someone?
1: That's correct.
0: Now, I'll just be honest with you, Carol. P- people hear the word lawyer and they think lots of money, I'm limited in my funds, I can't afford services of any law firm. Should that be a reason just not even to pick up the phone?
1: No. No. And this is why. The lawyers were limited to $20 from time immemorial until 2008.
0: Hmm.
1: And after that, they can charge a reasonable fee. Now, representation at the Court of Appeals for Veterans Claims is free.
0: Oh, okay.
1: And that relies on the Equal Access to Justice Act.
0: Okay.
1: In other words, if you prevail at the court, the lawyer can ask for EJA fees. And the VA pays it.
0: Okay.
1: It comes out of the VA. In the lower board hearing, the Board of Veterans Appeals, if an individual contacts a law firm, Bergman or Moore, or any of the other firms, then there can be a fee agreement.
0: Okay.
1: And that, too, is subject to regulation.
0: Mm-hmm.
1: So no lawyer can charge a fee at the regional office.
0: Oh, okay.
1: Not until the notice of disagreement is filed. Then they may file a fee agreement for 20% of the back benefits and no more.
0: Oh, okay.
1: That's the standard.
0: Okay.
1: And it is, you know, it's one of those things that 80% of something is better than 100% of nothing.
0: No, exactly. So if I'm hearing you right, there's very limited costs to get involved with your firm initially.
1: Yeah.
0: And do you have a figure? I mean, does someone need to be saving if they're going to call you? I mean, do they need $100 or $500? Or
1: if the claim continues to be denied, it can be filed at the court.
0: Okay.
1: The appeal can be filed with the court. If a claim is granted and a certain amount of money, let's say $20,000 in back benefits, and that dates from the date that claim was filed, the effective date, then the VA, that fee agreement will be on file with the VA, and the VA will pull the 20% out of the back benefits.
0: Okay.
1: Send the lawyer the, what's 20% of 20,000?
0: 4,000, something like that.
1: Yeah, something like that. Send that to the lawyer and the rest of the veteran.
0: Okay. So am I hearing you right that really if a person doesn't have any means, it really doesn't matter. They're not going to end up in debt working with you guys.
1: No.
0: You're going to collect if you win a judgment in
1: favor
0: of the veteran.
1: And if we don't win,
0: then that's one of the costs of doing business for you guys. We got to give your contact information before we run. Our time is just about out. The toll-free number, I've got it right in front of me. Thank you for giving me that. It's 877-838-2889. Again, 877-838-2889. Or you can go on the web to vetlawyers.com. 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Well, thank you so much for joining me today, Carol. It's been a pleasure.
1: Thank you. Pleasure to be here.
0: We have to run. I'm Dr. David DeRose. Thank you for joining us on this special edition of American Indian Living from the National Congress of American Indians, specially focused on veterans issues. For all of us, I'm Dr. DeRose, wishing you the very best of health.
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3: With SRN News, I'm Mary Rose. The United States has announced another death of a service member as it launches more airstrikes at Iran. It is targeting the Revolutionary Guard in response to the killing of U.S. troops. The military says the latest death on Saturday was in Iraq during the controlled detonation of a downed Iranian drone. Iran on Sunday fired missiles towards Jordan, risking a wider conflict with neighboring Israel. Former Deputy National Security Advisor K.T. McFarland is weighing in on Iran.
4: Appearing on Larry O'Connor's program on Salem News Channel, Katie McFarland discussed how regional energy infrastructure is reducing Iran's leverage over global oil markets.
5: While nobody's been paying attention, the Strait of Hormuz is becoming less relevant by the minute because countries in the Middle East are building pipelines to avoid the Strait of Hormuz, and they're also sending their tankers to the United States to fill up with American oil.
4: McFarland says the trend gives the United States greater strategic influence in the region. Willie Nelson, The White House.
3: Democrats face tough Senate map as competitive seats pile up. Correspondent Ken Lorman reports.
6: Democrats face a challenging path to regain Senate control in 2026, needing a net gain of 4 seats from their current 47, while Republicans defend only 2 competitive seats amid a 53-47 majority. Several Democrat-held seats in states like Georgia, Michigan, Minnesota, and New Hampshire could prove unexpectedly competitive due to the Democratic candidates and GOP gains in traditionally blue areas. Ken Lorman reporting.
3: 5 members of a Utah family have died after a flash flood swept through canyons in southern Utah where they were on a day outing. This is SRN News. A major university promotes transgenderism to kids.
7: The medical school at the University of Minnesota is selling dolls for what it calls, quote, transgender and gender diverse children. The dolls are aimed at youngsters ages 4 to 10 and are intended for what the university calls therapeutic play. Apparently, the toys can be modified with different outfits and hairstyles to mix male and female characteristics. Critics are decrying the dolls as a grooming tool and question the funding for the project. Michael Harrington reporting.
3: Younger American Jews care less about Israel than their parents and grandparents. That's the conclusion of a new AP NORC poll, which reveals that support for Israel is a key component of the religious identity of many Jewish adults ages 45 and older. Amongst younger Jews, support for Israel is less firm. About half of older religious Jewish adults say that supporting Israel is very important for their identity. This is SRN News. After 246 years, Private John Pumphrey is unknown no more.
8: For more than 2 centuries, a fallen Revolutionary War soldier was unknown and unnoticed. Now, thanks to happenstance and the wonders of DNA, he has a name just in time for the 250th birthday of the nation he fought and died to create. The remains were found in 2022 in a shallow grave associated with the 1780 Battle of Camden, South Carolina. DNA extracted from a small bone at the base of his skull was analyzed and uploaded to genealogical sites. The soldier was recently identified as Private John Pumphrey of Maryland. An orphan, he may have been as young as 13 when he enlisted in 1777. I'm Bernie Bennett.
3: The CEO of Bank of America says significant economic activity has been generated thanks to the FIFA World Cup. Appearing on CBS Face the Nation, Brian Monahan said that the soccer tournament has had an on-the-ground economic impact across the cities which hosted the games. More details, SRNnews.com.
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10: Back in the 1st century AD, there was a medical school in Laodicea, one of the 7 churches of Revelation. One of its first graduates was an ophthalmologist, and a popular eye salve was produced and sold by the merchants of the city. Jesus says to the church of Laodicea, anoint your eyes with eye salve that you may see. Revelation 3:18. The Laodicean church was populated by people who thought they were spiritually okay. And Jesus says, I'm offering you the real thing. He was offering them the Holy Spirit so they could experience the genuine power of the gospel. The Holy Spirit was the solution for their delusions of spiritual grandeur. Jesus invites you today to anoint your eyes with that same eye salve. God's Spirit is offered to you right now and will bring into your life the experience the Church of Laodicea was not having. I'm John Bradshaw for It Is Written.

0: What is truth? Ever since humans have existed, we've been searching for truth. Today, it's popular to believe that there is no absolute truth. Today's question, do you believe in heaven?
1: I believe that's where I'm going to go when I die.
2: I pay attention to a lot of music. Heaven's a place on earth, last I heard, so I have to vote for that one.
3: Possibly whatever we earn will be reincarnated in a form that's appropriate for us at that time.
0: Jesus Christ said, "For this reason I came into the world to testify to truth." God's word has absolute truth. Here's what the scriptures say. In John 14, Jesus said, "In my Father's house are many rooms. I'm going there to prepare a place for you. And if I go and prepare a place for you, I will come back and take you to be with me." For more of God's truth, visit BibleStudies.com, a public service of the Seventh-day Adventist Church.

We all want to be successful. Growing up, we were told to reach for the sky. And busy is a word many of us use a lot. We're busy working, we're busy planning, we're busy with the kids, we're busy trying to build a reputation. Busy, busy, busy. Sometimes this whole reaching for the sky thing just feels harder and more exhausting as time goes by. It feels like we're striving for more all the time. It's just never enough. Then we come home at the end of the day just too tired to even look at our kids when they're talking to us. What if our definition of success was all wrong? Despite what you feel sometimes, we weren't just put on this earth to work on our to-do list. Maybe the things we thought were important only take second or third or fourth to something bigger, something greater than us and bigger than our dreams. So the Bible talks about this king named Solomon. He had everything his heart desired. But when he looked back at all of his success, he compared it to something as meaningless as chasing the wind. It just didn't make any sense. The world will tell you, you've made it to the top when you have the bigger house, the nicer car, or you've given your kids everything they need. But God says you've made it to the top when you're on your knees. Sometimes our greatest success comes from our failures because they push us closer to God. So never forget that God is for you and you are right where you need to be, right where He wants to use you.

0: While working at a sawmill on the Penobscot River in 1841, I severely cut my ankle, which caused me to lose a great deal of time from my job and left me with a permanent limp.
1: Well, Mr. White, and how's the ankle today?
0: Much better, Mr. Kelly. I'm ready to return to work.
1: Are you sure, lad? Perhaps you should wait another week.
0: No. I need all the money I'll earn for my schooling come fall.
1: I'll say this, my boyo. Sure, and I admire your courage.
0: The accident reduced my summer earnings to only $30. In the fall, I limped 40 painful miles home, where I collected my books and my scanty wardrobe. I set off for Reedfield to attend the Episcopal Methodist School there.
2: White! Hey, White!
3: Hello, Barnes. How do you think you did on the Latin test today?
2: Poorly, I should say. Not you, though, I'm sure. All you ever think about is studying.
3: After all, I'm here to get an education.
2: Huh. You already know as much as any teacher here about natural philosophy, algebra, Latin, and I don't know what else. Why don't you have a little fun once in a while, like the rest of us?
3: Studying is fun. I really enjoy my books and what I can learn from them.
2: Everybody needs to relax once in a while. A bunch of us are going to play cards tonight. Why don't you join
3: us?
2: No,
3: thanks. I have to go to my room and cook my dinner.
2: I've heard about those dinners of yours. Cornmeal pudding and maybe an apple.
3: It's filling.
2: It's unpatriotic.
3: I beg your pardon.
2: You know old Tippecanoe's campaign slogan last year? $2 a day and roast beef for everyone.
3: Oh, I'm supposed to eat roast beef to please President Harrison, then? Is that it?
2: Do it for yourself. Move out of that rat trap you call a room and come and live in the boarding house with us. We have good meals there.
3: Sorry, but I must make my funds last until the end of the term. Thank you, though, for the invitation.
4: White, your progress has been remarkable. You've conquered all the mathematics we could give you. You're a good grammarian, and you're qualified to teach penmanship.
3: It's been a pleasure to study here, sir.
4: Here's your certificate. You know, White, if you were to remain one more year, you could qualify for college.
3: College, sir? Why, I have attended school only 29 weeks in all.
4: Nevertheless, I hope you will consider higher education.
3: Yes, sir. I will.
0: The preceptor's words sent my dreams soaring. With expectations high, I started my new teaching assignment in the village of Troy, about 20 miles south of Palmyra.
4: Here's your school, Mr. White. You'll be teaching 50 pupils divided into several grade levels. About 20 of the scholars are your own age, and a few are even older.
0: Troy Township has a reputation for a good school and good people. I'm sure I'll get along, Mr. Brody.
4: Yes, well, I hope so, Mr. White. I sincerely hope so. Well, Mr. White, how's it gone so far?
0: Very well, Mr. Brody. I get along splendidly with my class, and I've made many good friends among the parents and townspeople.
4: I'm glad to hear that.
0: My scholars are so responsive and eager to learn that the time passes swiftly. Here it is, a new year already. Happy 1842.
3: In a minute, I've got something to say. That's better. Now I can hear myself think. I'm engaged to teach this school next term. Should I return then? I could not ask anyone to obey my orders better than you have this term. Hello, Mother.
5: James, oh, you're home. Oh, I give you a big hug, except my hands are covered with flour.
0: That's all right, Mother. A little flour won't hurt these clothes. Let's have that hug.
5: Oh, it's so good to have you home.
0: How's Father?
5: Your father will be in from the hill pasture for supper soon, and he's feeling just fine. All of us are in good health, physically and spiritually. Have you been attending to your religion, James?
0: Now, Mother, teaching school is a job that takes all 7 days of

0: House on the second coming of Christ about the year 1843.
1: Oh, Mother.
0: A good reformation has followed his lectures, and most of your schoolmates have experienced religion.
1: But, Mother, this preacher Oakes is a Millerite.
0: I suppose you can call him that, but his teachings come from the Bible and not from any man.
1: But, Mother, this Miller person is a fanatic. He professes to know more than Jesus himself. Christ said, "But that day and that hour knoweth no man. Neither the Son, but the Father only."
0: As the days of Noah were, so shall also the coming of the Son of Man be. Remember that one?
1: Well, yes, but...
0: God gave the time to Noah so he could warn the world.
1: But Paul said, "Know that the day of the Lord so cometh as a thief in the night."
0: Aha! But he was speaking of the ungodly. They will not receive the warning. They will not be looking for Christ, but the righteous will.
1: All right, Mother, all right. I'll go to the meetings with you and keep an open mind.
0: Okay.
1: Night after night, I listened to the powerful sermons and heard my friends and neighbors give testimony. I heard my schoolmates speak of the love of Christ and was convinced that God's voice was being heard in the Advent movement. But my conviction brought me a problem.
0: James, you seem preoccupied. Is there something on your mind?
1: I wish you had never gone to those Advent meetings. Now there's this voice in my head. I've tried to work it off in the fields, but it won't let me alone.
0: What voice?
1: It keeps telling me to go out and warn people about the Lord's coming. Visit your scholars, it says. My pupils in Troy. Mother, I don't want to do it. I have other plans.
0: Have you prayed about it, son?
1: Oh, how I've prayed. The other night, high on a hill under the stars, I fell on my knees and begged God to leave me alone.
0: Did you receive an answer?
1: Just that voice saying, "Visit your scholars. Visit your scholars." No, I will not.
0: Where are you going?
1: Up to my room to pack for school. That is my destiny.
2: Why, James White, where are you headed?
1: Howdy, Elder Bridges. I'm on my way to Newport Academy.
2: I'm heading into Newport. Hop in. I'll give you a lift.
1: Well, I'm grateful, sir. It's a long hike.
2: Yeah, getting up there. You know, you're getting more education than most young men around Palmyra. Now that's a responsibility. You should give some thought to going into the ministry and becoming a preacher. Spreading the word of God, James. Just think of it.
1: All during the drive, Elder Bridges talked my ear off about its being my duty to become a minister, which was the last subject I wanted to hear. When he finally let me off at the school, I was greatly relieved.
3: Well, Mr. White, you're all signed up for your classes. You'll begin first thing Monday morning. By the way, have you found a place to live?
1: Yes, ma'am. I have a room just a few blocks away from the school. It's quiet, and I should be able to study very well there. The first permanent conquest of Britain by the Romans took place in A.D. Oh, why can't I remember? Was it A.D. 36? The Romans occupied Britain from the lower Cornish Peninsula to the present Scottish border. Queen Boadicea of the Iceni in A.D. Stop it! Stop! I'll go visit my scholars!